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3: 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We are so glad you're here to listen. 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
4: I want to begin a new series of talks with you. Probably not a long one, but with a theme of science, angels, and Jesus. I know I've never seen a title like that either, so just bear with me. When I was putting it together, I had all these props I wanted to bring, but I didn't get it done in time to give the team advance notice, and that makes everybody anxious. So we'll do it without props, but I want to start with science. Often people come ask me questions, you know, and I share some of them. You know, do you believe in prayer or medicine? Yes. It's like, do you believe in prayer or mechanics? Yes. I don't see them to be competing. And others will say, you know, well, I just with my education, it's hard for me to reconcile the Bible. And I usually respond in the same snarky way. Well, it must be a burden to carry that much. So I wanted to start with this issue of science, because I don't understand our faith in science to stand in opposition to one another. It just doesn't make sense to me. In fact, I'm a tremendous advocate for science. And it doesn't mean I always agree with everything, because science is not a monolithic block. In fact, a couple definitions are probably helpful. Science is not a person, or it's not a conclusion. Science is a method. When we talk about science or following the science, we're not following a conclusion. We're following a method, a process of understanding our world. And fundamentally, science is something that is observable. We observe something, and then we try to, it can be measured or repeated. If it isn't measurable and it's not repeatable, it isn't science. It's a theory. You know, and I

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4: Psychology. Many of them today use extensive statistical evaluation tools, but they're still not as quantitative or qualitative as oftentimes the things we talk about in the natural sciences. Medical science kind of falls in between because human beings, which is the point of that, are complex persons. You're a complex thing. You're not just a collection of chemicals and elements. You also have emotions and a mind and a spirit. And those are much more difficult to have quantitative discussions about. So when we talk about a human being, we talk about hard science, this thing we can measure, how much do you weigh and what's your blood pressure. And then we talk about soft science, behavioral science, how do you feel and what? How do you think and how do you respond? And all of those are a part of the discussion. And there are questions that aren't easy. Is addiction always a disease? No. But could it be? Sometimes. Well, I don't like that answer. Okay. Science doesn't always give us the answers we like, but we've got to become a bit more astute. And we're living in an age and a season where things that we thought were absolutely trustworthy have proven to be not so much. And that's not just about the scientific community. That's equally true about the theological, the church community. I never imagined I would live in communities in the part of the world where we live where major mainline churches would be apostate and proud of it. Put it in print that we no longer adhere to the fundamental principles of Scripture. We've redefined marriage and redefined human sexuality. Folks, we don't get to redefine God's plan. But when trust is cratering, it's unsettling. We have to become more astute. We have to pay attention in ways we didn't used to have to pay attention. The differences in churches used to be between the music we would sing or the architectural style or the wardrobe of the presenter at the front of the room. And the differences are much deeper than that today. And the same is true in the scientific community. And you need to be a bit more aware and pay more attention. You need to understand what science means and what following the science means. There's some things that, you know, they're not. Water freezes at 32 degrees. Water will boil at 212 degrees. That's science. The sun comes up in the east and it sets in the west. Your opinion doesn't matter. Well, I'm just not sure it comes up in the east. I think that's a capitalist construct. Well, bless your pointed head. It doesn't change the science. Right? Now, water boils at 212 degrees unless you live in Denver. And it's not because of all the weed they smoke. Well, I don't know. I don't think they've done that test. But it has a great deal more to do with Denver has an elevation of about 5,000 feet above sea level. And your relationship to sea level has something to do with the temperature at which water boils. If you live in Telluride in Colorado, water's going to boil at a completely different temperature. You can boil there about 193 degrees. That's science. And we don't need to be afraid of it. We don't need to be threatened by it. We don't need to be challenged by it. I lived in Israel in the Middle East. I've spent time on archaeological digs and there's been some amazing archaeological discoveries that have brought tremendous credence and credibility to the Word of God. Amen. Overturned theories that were against the counsel of Scripture. Stuff dug out of the earth that was hundreds and thousands of years old. But there are aspects used with fossils and archaeology that are wrapped in the label of science, but really have very little. They'll find one bone. And from that, they'll reconstruct an entire animal. That's called creative interpretation. And I'm all right with creative interpretation, but I'm not willing to accept it as hard science. We just get weird. The Bible's not a science book. It doesn't give us an explanation or an answer for everything, and don't try to

0: make it into that. You'll be disappointed. The world we live in is not simple or easily understood, and there are complex variables and many things happening. The simplest things that we all know are fascinating if you just stop and watch. You and I won't survive a matter of hours without water. Pretty simple chemical compound. It's H2O. We're all familiar. Everybody here know what water is? If you're sitting next to someone and you don't think they know what water is, you have permission to move. But even water is not simple. You know, water can be a liquid, a solid, or a gas. If you have too much water and you don't know what to do with it, you can drown. You will suffocate because of water. You can't live without it, but it can take your life from you. But water will freeze. And if you're immersed in freezing water and you don't have a way, it'll freeze you to death. Or if you heat it up enough, it'll turn to a gas and become steam, and steam will burn you. The same chemical compound. Well, I can pretend like I can explain all of that, but it still feels phenomenal to me. And all the factors that impact it. Science, you don't have to be afraid of it. You truly don't.
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2: 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You may be familiar with it. 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But God's Word and the Spirit of God will give us the courage to face every challenge with the assurance that we can be triumphant in Christ.
1: 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Now, let's get back to Pastor Allen with his message called Science, Angels, and Jesus. 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
0: I bumped into somebody this week. And they said, you don't know me, but you know my husband. And I said, okay. And they said, you came to the hospital at Vanderbilt to see him. He was in intensive care. I said, well, tell me his name. And she told me, I said, oh, I remember. He was in a Jeep that flipped upside down, and he was underwater for way too long. And I got a call, and by the time I got to the hospital, it was just awful. And I was there that same day to see somebody else with a gunshot wound, and it was awful. There was a child that was sick, and I had to sit with that family, and it was awful. It was just an awful day at the hospital. Now, God healed that young man. Inexplicable. I mean, it really was. I mean, I'm grateful for what all the doctors could do, but the doctors couldn't fix that. But the little girl I went to see that day, there was no hope for her. And I happened to be sitting there when the doctors came in, and they said, you know, we don't know what caused it. We don't know if the traumas are, there were things happening. We don't know if it's going to continue, if it's going to get worse. We're not sure how to treat it. There were five doctors. They all said, I don't know. When the doctors left, the family turned and looked at me. I wanted to be anywhere else. The smartest doctors in town were all looking at them going, I don't know. And so I opened my Bible and we read scriptures and I prayed. The Lord healed that little girl. Amen. Not in a day. Not absent medical, but he restored her in a way that medical science did not put as an option on the table in that moment in time. But I got on the elevator after making those three visits at the top of the hospital, and I was mad at God. So why do you send me to circumstances when there's not an answer? You ever get mad at God? Being a pastor does not remove you from that. And I'm on the elevator, and I got on the elevator on the top, so I was by myself, but it stopped at every floor, which put me in a much better mood. And every time it stopped, somebody with a white coat got on. So by the time we got to the bottom, it was me and an elevator full of doctors. And I really was in a foul mood by then. And I'm making my way to the parking lot, which is, the car is much further away than it is at church, just, oh, by the way. But I'm making my way to the parking lot. And inside, I didn't hear God speak to me in an audible, but I had a real sense of the Lord talking to me. He said, "Did those doctors look angry?" Well, I just sat in a room with five of them who said, "I don't know," like a dozen times. And then they'll send a bill. And I realize that building is filled with people who face challenges and circumstances every day for which they don't know the answer. And in my arrogance, I was demanding, "I'm not going to make any appointments unless you can give me the answer." And by the time I got to my car, I said, "God, I am so sorry. I don't need an answer. I'm delighted to go sit with whomever, wherever, whenever, and say, you know, I don't know. I don't always know why, and I don't know how, but I know someone who does." I don't want you to be a blind consumer of science any more than I want you to be a blind consumer of church. But I don't want you to stand in opposition to it, and I don't want you to feel threatened. Your faith and science are entirely compatible. I don't believe they're at odds. Faith is observable. Real faith lived out is something that is as observable. Faith is connected to outcomes. If there's no faith, if there's no outcomes involved, it's not faith. It doesn't mean we don't walk through shadowed valleys and we don't have problems. But folks, the fact that you have faith and you believe God and you trust God, it's connected to outcomes. If there's no outcomes, it's a fantasy. Hebrews 11:3, I put it in your notes, there's hope, I'm coming back. You got two pages of scriptures and I'm 20 minutes in, we're getting to the first one. This is going to be a problem. But it's Hebrews 11, verse 3, it says, "By faith we understand that the universe was formed at God's command, so that what is seen was not made out of what was visible." The Bible's introducing us to an idea that the physical, visible world in which we live is not the only part of our existence. How do you know that? By faith is how you know that. Faith says, "I believe in something more than what I can measure and hold. I'm not diminishing or denying what I can measure and hold, but there is more to my person. There's more to my experience. There's more to my journey through time than that. There are more factors, more variables than what I can measure." Don't apologize for being people of faith. It does not diminish your intellect when you say you believe the Bible to be authoritative. Which leads me to the second component of your title, and angels. And I thought they were a good transition from this because angels are from another dimension. We don't measure their height and weight. We don't have a normal growth chart for angels. If you have a baby and you go to your regular checkups, they'll tell you how your child is doing in comparison to normal. Now, we've never met normal, but apparently they've measured normal. We don't have a comparable chart for angels. They're not from this dimension. They don't have an earth suit. But that doesn't make them any less real, any less powerful, nor does it diminish in any way their ability to affect your experience. "Well, I don't believe that." Okay. But that doesn't change anything. That doesn't change things any more than if you say you don't believe in gravity. It just puts you at a deficit when you're standing on something that's very far above the ground. I'm fascinated with Christians that say when they think by denying believability, when they say, you know, they read something in their Bible, "Well, I don't know if I believe that," as if it removes them from the consequence or the impact. I don't believe eating Oreos and ice cream will make me fat. But that will not help me stay healthy, because my belief won't change my metabolism or the reality of all that refined sugar. And you and I have a habit of denying things that are biblical because we either don't like the implications, we don't want to deal with the consequences, so we think some wall of projected rejection of the truth will make us safe. We do it on all around the spectrum. We'll say, I just have a hard time believing God created the heavens and the earth. Oh, it's easier for you to believe it just happened? Poof. You don't see any evidence of intelligent design in our world? Does it all look random to you? Really? We struggle with this all the way around. Angels are a part of your experience and your life and a very prominent part of the biblical narrative. They're not bit players. There is no Jesus story with that angelic involvement. None. That's not in this session, but it's a part of what we will look at. And God's purposes in your life, God's purposes for your family, are impossible for me to imagine without the involvement of angels. I don't want you to worship him. The Bible tells us not to. I worship God. But I have to recognize the spiritual principality, the forces that are around us, both good and bad. Many of you are far more comfortable talking about the devil and the darkness and the wickedness and the evil than you are about the good. In fact, you say, I don't see you say God is moving. I don't see it. Pastor, I know you say God is moving, but I look and I look and I look and I just can't see anything. Because we've spent so much more time talking about the darkness and the wickedness and the evil. We should be world class at knowing what God is doing. God brought us in Murfreesboro, Tennessee, a firsthand personal experience with someone who's been in prison for their faith in South Korea so we could pray, because we said a few months ago we would start praying for the nations where the church was struggling. God is moving in the earth. Hebrews 1:14. Says, are not all angels ministering spirits sent to serve those who will inherit salvation? I don't know everything that angels do, but I can tell you one little window we're given in Scripture. They're ministering spirits sent into the earth to help those who will inherit salvation. They're to help the body of Christ, believers. They have targeted assignments. They're not here to help everybody equally. It's not socialist. That's another lesson. Look at Psalm 103 if you don't believe me. The Lord has established his throne in heavens and his sovereignty rules over all. Bless the Lord, you his angels, mighty in strength, who perform his word. Obeying the voice of his word. Angels obey the word of the Lord. And they use their mighty strength to see that his word is performed. Maybe I should pay more attention. Hebrews 13, don't forget to entertain strangers. For by so doing, some people have entertained angels without knowing it. You'll read that and somebody will go, I'm just not entertaining strangers. I don't like that. I'm not doing that. I don't care what the Bible says. Can I help you another way? Just start saying, I don't want any angelic help. I'll tee it up against evil on my own. I really would not encourage you to say that, but if there's a possibility that you could do something, you could engage in a behavior that would enable you to become more aware of what God's purposes was and what he was doing, why would you not do that? Practice hospitality. They don't have to be complete strangers. Get to know people. I try to make room in my life on a regular basis to interact with people that I don't know well. Now, I can't do it in 3-hour blocks, but I do it on a regular basis. I would encourage you to do the same. From time to time, I'm not usually, my discernment is not such that in real time I think, oh, you're an angel. I'm not that good. But from time to time, I will reflect back on an interaction and I will think, that could very well have been an angel. Now, I don't publish it. I don't sit down and do a video about it because I'm not trying to draw any attention to it. Sometimes when God sends angels, it's not because you're doing so well. Does anybody remember the story of Balaam? prophet, man that knew the voice of the Lord, could speak a blessing or a curse. I mean, he had an impressive spiritual resume. He was so spiritually dense, so carnal. God sent an angel to kill him, and the donkey had more discernment than the prophet. So you don't need to make a deal out of it. You don't have to publish it. But I tell you, open your heart to God's provision.
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3: 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Even if it is a gloomy day, this is my reminder to wear SPF. Hey there, I am Katie Evans, and whether it's gloom or the sun is out in full force, even if it's cloudy, you gotta wear that SPF. Yes, I do every day. Even if I'm up in the mountains skiing and it doesn't look like the sun's out, I wear it. I wear it. And here's the most important thing. Remember to reapply if you're going to be out for a long time. And if you're like, oh man, like I realize like I might not be reapplying all the time. I'm not always the best at reapplying. I will set reminders, but I will bring a big hat. I do have a 3/4 length sort of flannel. It's like a soft, thin flannel shirt that I wear as a cover up if I've got tank tops on or short sleeves on or something, and I'm not sure if I'll be able to reapply. Yeah, just keep yourself covered. Keep yourself covered in SPF and clothing. Stay in the shade. Stay hydrated. And hey, you know, it's getting to be summertime, so I gotta remind you.
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9: Just as we can use harsh or thoughtless words to break people down, we can use kind and well-chosen words to build others up. Today on Turning Point, Dr. David Jeremiah continues his look at the tongue's awesome capacity with a focus on the positive impact our words can have on those we love. With the conclusion of his message, Power Up Your Words, The Power of the Tongue, here's David.
10: You know, every one of us as Christians should have to take a repeated course on this throughout our Christian life, because while we know what we should do, and we know how important it is that we keep our discussion the way God would have it to be and use our tongue in a way to build people up and not tear them down, we often fail. And we fail because we don't keep it before us. The Word of God will keep it before us. Proverbs keeps this subject before you. It's one of the prominent subjects in this book. And we bring this to you because we know God wants us to take time to consider what we say and not say things and let things come from our mouth that are hurtful and cause damage to other people. You can say words, but you can't take them back. You can ask for forgiveness, but it doesn't erase the word. So we're learning about that from the book of Proverbs. And today is part two of Power Up Your Words, the Power of the Tongue. We'll get to it in a moment. Don't forget that during the month of August, our resource is the book God's Heart for Israel. We've been telling you about it. It's a wonderful treasure to have, especially at this time as we face the growing sense of anti-Semitism in our country. Ask for your copy of God's Heart for Israel when you send your gift to Turning Point today. And before we get into our lesson, let me just say to our friends in Canada how blessed we are to have you as a part of this program. And we want you to know that when you give to Turning Point, your gift goes to the office in Canada. It doesn't come to the United States. The Canadian money stays in Canada, helping us on the Canadian stations that carry this program. And the production and distribution of that is funded by your gifts, and we're so thankful. Your gifts don't come across the line to America. I'm not sure that would be wrong, but I want you to know that Canadians give money to the Canadian Ministry of Turning Point, and we want to thank you so much for doing it. God bless you. We love our friends in Canada, and we notice there's a special love on the part of Canadians for the Word of God, and that makes it very special for us to have this ministry together. Now, here is today's lesson on powering up your words, the power of the tongue.
11: There are many people who have never set fire to a man burned at the stake, who have never clapped their hands at the shrieks of those who in agony are being torn apart by some lion in a Colosseum. There are people who have never beat the drums to drown out the agonizing cry of those who were offered to the fiery god of Molech. But there are people without number who assassinate friends and neighbors and acquaintances by untrue talebearing, vicious and evil words. I don't think there's any one of us who has been free of feeling the sting of unkind words. Winston Churchill was attending an official ceremony in London, and there were two men behind him who recognized him and began to whisper behind his back. One of them said, "They say Churchill's quite senile now." "Yes, they say he's doing England more harm than good. They say he should step aside and leave the running of this government to younger and more dynamic people." Churchill turned around and with a loud voice said, "They also say he's quite deaf." You just never know who's listening when you're talking. A gossiping tongue. Let me give you one last one. A flattering tongue. Listen carefully to the difference between flattering and gossiping. If gossip is saying behind a person's back what you would never say to his face, flattery is saying to his face what you would never say behind his back. And there is in the book of Proverbs a number of warnings about flattering. When we talked about morality back at the beginning of this series, remember one of the tools that a seductress uses is flattery. In chapter 6, verse 24, to keep you from the evil woman, from the flattering tongue of a seductress. Chapter 7, verse 21, with her enticing speech, she caused him to yield, and with her flattering lips, she seduced him. Chapter 26, verses 24 and 25 says, "He who hates disguises it with his lips and lays up deceit within himself. When he speaks kindly," watch this, "do not believe him, for there are seven abominations in his heart." Isn't that interesting? When a person is a flatterer, I talked about this earlier, a stroker who cannot ever be around you, that they're not stroking you about something, and after a while, it's like it doesn't mean anything anymore because it's so consistent. I'm not trying to tell you don't say good things to people. We're going to talk about that in a moment. But sometimes what you see on the outside is not what's going on the inside. In this particular situation, this person is speaking sweet words and there are seven abominations in his heart. Flattery is a tool that can be used to manipulate people, and it doesn't come from a foundation of reality. This whole business of passing around information, and slander and gossip and repeating things that ought not to be repeated can be the destruction of any organization. And it seems to me that in a church where we want to really have closeness in our groups and all of that, we always need to be on guard. I have a little thing that I use that's very helpful to me. When people call me and they tell me something about somebody, I said, you know what, before you tell me that, let me just help you with it. I want you to know that as soon as you get done with this, I'm going to call that person up and tell them exactly what you said. So if you want to go ahead and tell me, I'll be happy to pass it on to them, although it might be best if you do it. I have never had a conversation continue after I've made that statement, ever. We have to be careful that we don't become repositories of evil speech. We have to be on guard to keep that away from us, because once we hear it, we can't unhear it. May God give us discipline to do that, because so often things can get so twisted once the story gets started. There was a cartoon in Leadership Magazine that showed something being passed verbally from one pew to the next, like a person would turn around and pass it to the next pew. And this is what they did to show how this can get out of hand. The first pew, the person says, "My ear kind of hurts." The second pew said, "The pastor has an earache." The third pew said, "The pastor got a hearing aid." And the fourth pew heard, "The pastor's having trouble hearing." And the fifth pew said, "The pastor got a double earring." And the sixth pew, an old lady with a cane is walking out and she says, "That's it, I'm out of here, the pastor's got a double earring." That was in Leadership Magazine, just to show how things deteriorate once they get out of hand. Oh, how careful we should be that our tongues are not tools to tear down and break down. I wish I had more time, but I've got to move on to the positive part of this. Let's talk about the tongue that builds up. Once again, from the book of Proverbs. And the first thing you notice when you start looking for it is that there's a number of references to a righteous tongue. Did you know that God can give your tongue the characteristic that is described as righteous? That means good and holy and helpful. A righteous tongue is referenced in chapter 10, verse 11. "The mouth of the righteous is a well of life, but violence covers the mouth of the wicked." 10:20 says, "The tongue of the righteous is choice silver." 10:21 says, "The lips of the righteous feed many." Chapter 10, verse 31 says, "The mouth of the righteous brings forth wisdom." Chapter 10, verse 32 says, "The lips of the righteous know what is acceptable." Isn't that a great thought there? Somebody says, "How do you know what you should say or what you shouldn't say?" The Bible says that the lips of the righteous person knows what is acceptable. And how many of you know that when you are walking with the Lord and the Holy Spirit's in control of your life, you can almost sometimes feel words get caught in your throat as the Spirit of God says, "Don't say that. Keep that in your spirit." The lips of the righteous know what is acceptable. So the Bible tells us that we should start with righteousness. Let me talk about a restoring tongue. In the book of Proverbs, there are many references to a kind of restoration that can be the result of the use of our tongue. And you know what? I want to have a tongue that heals and restores and builds up and strengthens and edifies. That's why God ultimately gave us this tongue, that it might bless. You want your tongue to be the instrument of righteousness and blessing. So let's talk about how your tongue can have a restoring and healing ministry. In 15:4, it says, "A wholesome tongue is a tree of life." And the word "wholesome" there is literally the Hebrew word "healing." A healing tongue is a tree of life. You know what it's like? Have you been around people who have healing words, encouraging words? Chapter 15, verse 1 gives another clue as how our tongue can restore. Listen to this. "A soft answer turns away wrath, but a harsh word stirs up anger." When you walk into a situation and things have heated up at home between maybe you and one of the children, or one of your children and your other half, you don't want to jump in at the same decibel level. You want to jump in with a soft answer and bring it down. That's what the Bible says can happen with the healing use of the tongue. Chapter 15, verse 23 says, A man has joy by the answer of his mouth. Now watch this. And a word spoken in due season, how good it is. And I wrote down in my notes, a timely word. You know, we ought to ask God to give us by His Holy Spirit the sensitivity so that we have the ability to give a timely word. Have you illustrations in your own life that someone spoke a timely word to you? I can think back many times when there was a timely word spoken in due season in my life. And I'm thankful that God has used me on occasion to speak a timely word to someone else and help them through a difficult time. So your tongue can be used as a healing tongue by being sensitive to the situation and speaking a word in due season. Chapter 16, verse 24 says, pleasant words are like a honeycomb, sweetness to the soul and health to the bones. Chapter 25, verse 11 says, a word fitly spoken is like apples of gold in settings of silver. Everybody take that picture right now in your mind's eye. On a beautiful table in the den, in a bowl, are these beautiful gold apples surrounded by absolutely pure silver. And that's the picture the writer of Proverbs presents for a word that is fitly spoken. Spoken at the right time in the right way to the right person for the right reason for the right length of time. Oh, when you do that and God uses you to do that, it is a beautiful picture to behold, a healing and positive and encouraging picture. Let me give you one last one. Chapter 31, verses 8 and 9. It says, open your mouth for the speechless in the cause of all who are appointed to die. Open your mouth, judge righteously, and plead the cause of the poor and needy. This says we can use our mouths to help those who are in trouble. We can plead the cause of the poor and needy. We can use our tongues as ministers of hope and help to those who are less fortunate than we are. We can plead their cause and stand up for them and encourage them. These are just some of the things the book of Proverbs says are good ways for us to have restorative tongues, building up one another, edifying one another with our speech. Here's another category of tongues that bless, and that is a restrained tongue. And this is really important because throughout the Proverbs, in one way or another, we are told of several situations where the best thing for us to say is nada, nothing. While it is wonderful to see a word that is fitly spoken, it is also wonderful to see somebody's got enough sense to keep their mouth shut and not speak at all when that's appropriate. Have you ever been in a situation where you would like to read these Proverbs to somebody? Well, let me give you the ammunition you need. Take careful note here because these are really important. The restrained tongue. Chapter 10 and verse 19. In the multitude of words, sin is not lacking, but he who restrains his lips is wise. That's great, isn't it? In the matter of speaking, more is not better. Chapter 13, verse 3. He who guards his mouth preserves his life, but he who opens wide his lips shall have destruction. Chapter 17, verse 27. He who has knowledge spares his words, and a man of understanding is of calm spirit. Have you ever noticed when you get around people who are wise, and usually they have some years on them, and you get in a group, it's the young bucks that are doing all the talking, and it's the older guys who are doing all the listening, but when they finally say something, it's worth more than everything that's been said up to that point. Don't you believe it's good for us to all be on our way toward that place? I mean, we've had enough experience of blurting it all out only to feel foolish that we did and wish later we'd have kept our mouth shut. And then we get in the presence of somebody who has knowledge and he spares his words. He's got a calm spirit, restrained lips. Here's another one, and this is my favorite one. Chapter 17, verse 28. Even a fool is counted wise when he holds his peace. When he shuts his lips, he is considered perceptive. You might think, well, I'm not wise. Well, let me give you a leg up on this whole thing. Just keep quiet and people might not know. So sometimes more is not better. Sometimes less is better. And as we get older, don't we start to measure our words more? I remember going to meetings and committee meetings when I was a young pastor, and I thought I had answers to questions nobody was even asking. And the longer I've been in the ministry, the more I realize how difficult the questions are and how very few really simple answers there are and how unqualified I am as a human being to give very many of them. My friends, I only have authority when it comes to answers. When I stand up here and hold this book in my hands and teach what it says, otherwise I have no wisdom of my own that is worthy of being shared from Sunday to Sunday. I would be such a foolish man to do that. But I can be confident in the Word of God because it lives and abides forever, and God uses it to change lives. Here's another restraining verse. Chapter 18, verse 13 says, "He who answers a matter before he hears it, it is a shame and a folly to him." Now, let me just give you a little information here that will help you with that. How many of you, when you're in a conversation, do this? Maybe it's a little bit of a tense one. They're asking a question, and you're not really listening to them because you've heard just enough, and you're trying to think about what you're going to say. So they're asking a question. You got the first third of it. You've already formulated your answer. They take a right turn after the first third and go in a totally different direction. But you formulated an answer to the first third. They ask this question. You answer that question, and you never meet. Do you know what? That's exactly what happens in many marital difficulties. We don't listen to one another. And the Bible says, restrain yourself from talking until you hear the matter. Listen to it. Get all of it. Understand it. And if you don't understand it completely before you answer it, ask some qualifying questions. Let me see if I can rephrase for you what I think you said so that I can answer it correctly. Oh, how critical that is. The Bible is so full of wisdom when it comes to personal relationships. Chapter 26, verse 4 says, "Do not answer a fool according to his folly." Here's another place where you should restrain your lips, lest he be wise in his own eyes. That's interesting, isn't it? Somebody comes along and asks a stupid question. You say, "Are there such things?" Well, we're not supposed to have stupid questions in church. And if my grandson was here, he would say that I just said a bad word, because he's not allowed to say the word stupid, and I probably shouldn't be saying it either. He would say, "Poppy, that's a bad word." Ignorant questions, how's that? And sometimes you know that ignorant questions are being asked for the wrong reason, not with a sincere spirit. The Bible says, don't even answer such a question, because you give credence to the person who has asked it. I want to tell you something. If you take the book of Proverbs and you study it with the idea of it helping you in your life at home and in the place where you work and in the relationships that you have, you will find so much practical truth. You can meditate on these Proverbs from day to day and from week to week, and you can grow in your ability to relate to one another just by studying the wisdom of the Old Testament, the power of the tongue. I want to conclude by telling you where all of this starts and how we deal with it. I want you to look with me at Proverbs 18:4. "The words of a man's mouth are deep waters. The wellspring of wisdom is a flowing brook." In the New Testament, we read what this means. In Matthew chapter 12 and verse 34, we read that out of the abundance of a man's heart, his mouth speaks. Why do we say the things that we say? Are these things that we say from the chin up? No, these things that we say are from the heart up. And the words that come out of our mouths, sometimes surprising even us, are often the normal, natural reactions of what's going on in our heart. And if you get with a person who's under pressure and under stress, sooner or later, what's in that person's heart will bubble up through the mouth and the words will be heard. Does that mean that every time somebody says something that they shouldn't have said, that it's a major crime and a major sin and there's needing to be a major overhaul? No, but if there is a continual reflection of that kind of spirit from a person's heart. For instance, if a person is always wanting to talk about sordid things, sexual things outside of the boundaries of the beauty God has given to them. If every time you're with a person, and believe me, this can happen even among Christians and among Christian men, they always want to tell you a story that pushes to the edge of that which is legitimate. And it's just their constant problem. I want to tell you something. Out of the heart comes the words. When we speak, we reveal our hearts. The same thing is true on the other side. When you see a person who just is always speaking kind words and loving words and affirming words, it's because that person has a kind and loving and affirming heart. And therefore, if there's any one admonition that comes to us from the book of Proverbs, it is from the fourth chapter and verse 23, where we read these words, "Keep your heart with all diligence, for out of it spring the issues of life." I don't want you to go away from here saying, well, I got to go home and make all this list of things I'm not supposed to say, and things I'm not supposed to do, things I am supposed to say, and things I am supposed to do. That's not really the issue. The issue is to guard your heart, to feed your heart with God's word, to give your heart every chance to be godly and righteous by bringing to it the witness and testimony of others. I know it might surprise you to know that during the year, I subscribe to pastors that I really respect all over the country. I listen to them all the time in my car, when I'm going up to work out every day and on the way home sometimes. And I'm always trying to feed my heart. My friends, your heart won't be fed the right stuff normally and naturally without you taking a proactive approach to it. So guard your heart, because out of your heart are the issues of life, and what's in your heart will ultimately spring out of your mouth and the things that you say. Amen? So guard your heart. And let me say to you that if your heart is not the home of the wonderful Lord Jesus, you may have periodic moments of goodness, but your heart cannot be the source of strength for your lips until Christ is at home there. The historians have told us that your heart is an empty place without God. And until God is at home in your heart, until Jesus Christ is on the throne of your life, you cannot have the kind of heart that will produce the righteous kinds of talk that we've been discussing. It all begins with who's in your heart, who's on the throne of your heart. And Christians, you can have Jesus Christ in your life, but if he's not seated on the throne of your heart, you can have just as wicked a mouth as the next person. The critical issue is, where is Christ in your life? You know, Bill Bright used to draw the little picture of the chair in the middle and said, you know, you can have Christ out here at the circumference of your life, but if he's not seated on the throne, he is not in control. Let me ask you this question. Is Jesus Christ in your heart? Have you made him your Savior? Have you asked him to come into your heart, and have you received him as your Savior? And if you're a Christian, is Jesus Christ in control of your life? Or have you pushed him out to the circumference, and therefore you have this mixed fountain coming from your mouth of wickedness and godliness? And how can any two things coexist like that? So the writer of Proverbs has given us the key. And that key is to keep our heart with all diligence, for out of it are the issues of life. Now the book of Proverbs is visual, so I want you to be visual. And I want you to view your life as it were your heart. And I want you to look into your heart and ask yourself today, is Christ in my heart? Have I invited him in? And if he is in, have I given him control of my heart?
10: Amen. The old adage is, you can have the Holy Spirit as resident, or you can have the Holy Spirit as president. I hope you've invited Jesus Christ into your life. If you haven't done that, do that now. It doesn't take being in church for this to happen. You just have to ask Jesus Christ to come and forgive your sin and give you the gift of eternal life, which he's promised to all who will come to him and ask for it. He will do it. It's an instantaneous thing. You pass from death to life in a moment when you accept Jesus Christ and then make him Lord of your life. Not just your Savior, but your Lord. Put him on the throne of your heart and let him help you live your life with purpose. That's one of the main objectives of Turning Point. We don't ever like to move too far away from that. We thank you for the privilege we have of sharing this redemptive message every day around the world and here in the United States. God bless you and have a great day. We'll see you tomorrow.
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3: 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You know, this happens not super regularly, but often enough that it shouldn't make me bummed, but it does. Hey, I'm Katie Evans, and I am, of course, talking about losing my favorite chapstick. It happens, you know? Sometimes it'll fall out of my pocket, or, you know, it might be under the seat in my car, because you know, sometimes you just, you know, you drop something in your car and you never see it again. Until, like, months later, I actually found another chapstick that I thought I lost forever ago. Anyway, that is not the point of this one. I lost my favorite one that I had. Today, luckily I've got backup chapsticks in my office here at the station. But yeah, kind of bummed. I liked that one. It was really nice. It was not like super fancy, but a little fancy. A lip balm. We'll have to just go replace it. But for now, I'll use my backup chapsticks. That one, the ladies, you know what I'm talking about. It was like not sticky, but not too glossy, but also just right, a little tinted, just a little bit, you know, why not? And it didn't have a scent. I don't like scented lip products. I don't really like scented many things. But yeah, so RIP to my favorite chapstick.
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14: With SRN News, I'm Keith Peters in Washington. The United States and Canada have fallen deeper into a trade war. New tariffs are expected to raise prices for products in both countries. Each side is blaming the other for the collapse of negotiations in Washington late Friday. That's led the U.S. to impose 50% tariffs on $20 billion worth of Canadian goods, and Canada setting September 8th as the start of its retaliatory penalties. Treasury Secretary Scott Bessent has announced a new round of sanctions aimed at Iran. At a news conference Monday, he also warned every country that does business with the Islamic Republic to sever those financial ties or face retaliation from the United States. The sanctions aim to further cut off Iran from the rest of the world economy. On Wall Street, the Dow by 140 points. More details at srnnews.com.
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18: What is the true evidence of the baptism of the Holy Spirit? According to Paul, in 1 Corinthians chapter 13, verses 1 to 4, it's love. Do you possess the love of Jesus Christ in your life? For that is the only way that the Holy Spirit can be activated in your life to witness the power and service of the Holy Spirit.

0: Welcome to Somebody Loves You Radio, the Bible teaching ministry of Roel Reese in Diamond Bar, California. Thanks for joining us today as Roel continues our focus on the Holy Spirit with a look at the many ways the Trinity's third member works to conform us to Christ. From equipping us for spiritual warfare to guiding us in sharing our faith, the Holy Spirit is the source of wisdom, confidence, and strength. Here's Roel with part two of our study, Filled with the Holy Spirit.
1: 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Acts 1:8, we read, "But you shall receive power when the Holy Spirit comes upon you, and you shall be my witnesses to me in Jerusalem, all of Judea, Samaria, and to the ends of the whole earth." Secondly, this is important. Not only empowers you for service, but secondly, it empowers you for spiritual warfare. The Bible says in Ephesians 6:12, "For we do not wrestle against flesh and blood, but against principalities, against powers, and against rulers of darkness of this age, and against spiritual hosts and wickedness in heavenly places." And then again, there in the book of Ephesians, listen carefully, chapter 6, in verse 18, he says this, and this is so good. He says, "Praying always with all prayer and supplication in the Holy Spirit, being watchful to this end with all perseverance and supplication for all the saints." God wants us to be baptized for spiritual warfare with the Holy Spirit. And thirdly, the power of the Holy Spirit, like I told you, it's an overflowing power. John 7, 38, 39, 37 through 39, listen to what he said. "On the last day of the great day of the feast, Jesus stood up and he cried out, saying, 'If anyone is thirsty, let him come to me and drink. He who believes in me, as the scripture has said, out of his heart will flow constantly rivers of living water.' But this he spoke concerning the Holy Spirit, whom those believing in him would receive, for the Holy Spirit was not yet given because Jesus was not yet glorified." Even at the beginning, he told them about this power that would come upon them, and it would be an overflowing power like a living river of water overflowing in your life. That's a promise from God himself to us. I love that. And then third point is this, the baptism of the Holy Spirit is for who? It's for everyone that has been born again of the Holy Spirit. Everyone that is born again. First of all, negatively, this is the way it is. It is not simply for those who lived in apostolic times, which means when the apostles died, the Holy Spirit and the gifts stopped. That's not true. Dispensationalists believe that. That's not true. The Holy Spirit and the promise of the Holy Spirit is for us today and tomorrow and the next day until Christ comes again. I'll read to you in a moment. Secondly, it is not only for ministers or missionaries or those of special service. It is not for a special class of people or mature Christians. But the Holy Spirit is for anyone who has accepted Jesus Christ

0: Life can be messy, but you don't have to figure it out alone.
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4: Call. That's in the book of Acts. The promise is not only to them, but to us and to our children and our grandchildren and our great-grandchildren. The Lord tarries. The Holy Spirit and the baptism is for them. So it's important that we realize that. Secondly, not only repentance from sin, secondly, renouncing sin from our lives. You cannot live a life of sin and expect God's power in your life. It will not work. In Romans chapter 6:6-7, he says this, knowing this, that our old man, our old life was crucified with Jesus Christ, that the body of sin might be done away with, that we should no longer be slaves of sin, for he who has died has been freed from sin. If you really have died to Jesus Christ and you believe that Jesus died and rose again, then what happens? Jesus is saying that you don't have to live a life of sin. You're free from sin. Thirdly, we need to believe in Jesus Christ for our salvation. Not in the church, not in church membership, not on some person, but in Jesus Christ. He's the only way, the only truth, and the only life. Galatians 4:6 says this, and because you are sons, God sent forth the Spirit of His Son into your hearts, crying out, Abba, Father, or Daddy, Daddy, Abba, Father, which is in the Hebrew. Concerning to us, the Spirit of God. And fourthly, we need to ask Him by faith and believe it. No doubt. Believing that He's able to do it. In Matthew 5:6, on the Sermon on the Mount and the Beatitudes, this is what Jesus said. Oh, how happy are those who hunger and thirst for righteousness, for they shall be filled. I love that. There's no way that any one of us should be empty. If we're seeking after other things, we're seeking in the wrong places. God says that when you come to Him, He is able to fill you completely with His Holy Spirit and power. Which means you don't have to desire anything else. You can be focused on Christ. Listen, fifthly, the receiving of the baptism of the Holy Spirit also will be this, receiving His power to do what? To witness to people. To tell them about Christ. Acts 1:8, I read it twice, I read it. We need the power of the Holy Spirit to witness. And then six, we need obedience to God. That's important. We need to obey Jesus Christ. Philippians 2:8 says this, and being found in appearance as a man, Jesus, He humbled Himself and became obedient to the point of death, even to the death of the cross. He is our example, and we need to follow His example. Now, when it comes to experience, every one of us here and others, like Finney and Wesley, and any one of those people that ever received the baptism of the Holy Spirit, we all have our own experience, but we don't go by anyone's experience but what the Bible teaches. In Acts chapter 2, we have a noise from heaven that should be like a mighty rushing wind. And what happens? It fills the whole house. And cloven tongues of fire set upon each of the disciples. And they all began to speak in other tongues as the Spirit gave them the ability. Notice, it wasn't their own doing. The Holy Spirit came upon them. And when they spoke in tongues, it was the Spirit giving them the ability to speak. It wasn't something they were making up. God did it through His power. Secondly, in Acts 8, this is what it says. The gift of the Holy Spirit was imparted by the laying of hands by Paul and John. No special manifestation is mentioned there in Acts 8. Then in Acts chapter 9, the Holy Spirit imparted on Paul by Ananias. Remember, Paul the Apostle was converted and he had accepted Christ on the way to Damascus. And then God sent Ananias to him and he said, Ananias, I want to tell you something. There's a guy down the street that was the persecutor of the church, and he was on his way to kill you. But I've saved him, and what I want you to do is I want you to go over to his house. He's blind, and he's waiting for you to come, because I already told him you're coming. I want you to go over there, and I want you to lay hands on him, and I want you to baptize him in the Holy Spirit. God told that to Ananias.

0: You can go home and read it when you go home. Chapter 9. Incredible story as God baptized Paul with the baptism of the Holy Spirit. And then in Acts chapter 10, when Peter was given his message, the Holy Spirit began to fall on the Gentiles. And as the Holy Spirit fell on the Gentiles, guess what happened? They began to speak in other tongues. It's incredible what God can do in the baptism of the Holy Spirit. And then in Acts 19, when Paul came to Ephesus, there were some 12 disciples of John the Baptist that had been converted through him and indoctrinated by him, but they didn't know the further way of the Holy Spirit. So when Paul came, he said to them, "Hey, you guys, have you guys ever heard of the Holy Spirit?" And they said, "Well, yeah, we've heard of it, but we don't know what it is." And Paul began to expound to them, and he says that he laid hands on them, and the Holy Spirit came upon them. And this, in Acts 19, they got baptized in the Holy Spirit, and they spoke in tongues, and at the same time, they prophesied. They prophesied the Word of God. Incredible. So these are the biblical experiences. Now, this question comes up. Does everybody then speak in tongues? No. Then what is the true evidence of the baptism of the Holy Spirit? According, and we'll get in a moment, according to Paul in 1 Corinthians chapter 13, verses 1 to 4, it's love. The love of God. Do you possess the love of Jesus Christ in your life? For that is the only way that the Holy Spirit can be activated in your life and be used in your life to witness the power and service of the Holy Spirit. Now, does God baptize people, some people, in tongues? Yes. Now, what is the benefit of having tongues in your life? Well, according to Paul, in 1 Corinthians chapter 14, tongues is actually given to you not so that we can speak publicly as a message to people. God doesn't speak through us a message through tongues. But tongues is given to you as part of your prayer language. It's a prayer that God will give to you to pray words that you don't even understand, but only the Holy Spirit can interpret as he prays to Jesus Christ, and Jesus Christ knows exactly what you're saying. Romans 8:26-27. Mark that.
1: 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We'll tell you how you can get a copy in just a few moments. But first, here's more with Rohl Reese.
0: It is the Spirit groaning within me. But when I speak in tongues, it's not so that I can speak a message to you that's not biblical. There are no messages in tongues. And it's so neat. Why? Because the Holy Spirit is the one that is interceding for us. Sometimes I feel like, Lord, I have no words to pray to you, but with groanings that I cannot even understand, I just groan unto the Lord, but he understands. Why? Because the Spirit makes intercession for us. That's what the Bible says. Now you may say, "Dang, that's foolish." Call it what you will. The Spirit speaks. And you see, the evidence that is given to us concerning the baptism of the Holy Spirit, we see it all the way through the book of Acts, like I showed you. On the day of Pentecost, listen what it says. And when the day of Pentecost was fully come, they were all sitting in one accord. Did you notice that? In one accord, one place. In order for God to move in the church, we can't have backbiting. We can't have lying and cheating and disunity and contentions. We have to be of one accord, unity, unified together as members of the body of Jesus Christ in one place. And then when that happened, suddenly there came a sound from heaven as a rushing mighty wind, and it filled the whole house where they were sitting. And there appeared unto them divided tongues of fire as they sat upon each of them. And they were all filled with the Holy Spirit, and they began to speak with other tongues as the Spirit gave them the utterance. As the Spirit gave him the ability to speak. I love that. The Holy Spirit gave the ability. And then again, and when they had prayed, the place where they were assembled together was shaken, and they were all filled with the Holy Spirit, and they spoke the word of God with boldness. This time, there was no tongues, but the power was given them to speak the word of God with boldness. That's in Acts 4:31. And then in Acts 8, 15, 17, listen to what he says. And when they had come down, they prayed for them that they might receive the Holy Spirit. And as yet it had not fallen upon none of them that had only been baptized in the name of the Lord Jesus Christ. And they laid their hands on them and they received the Holy Spirit. And then again, Ananias went his way and entered the house and laying his hands on him said, Brother Saul, the Lord Jesus, who appeared to you on the road to Damascus, he says, he came and he sent you that you may receive your sight and be filled with the Holy Spirit. Think about that. And Paul was baptized. And then Peter. And while Peter was still speaking these words, the Holy Spirit fell upon all those who heard the word, and those of the circumcision who believed were astonished, as the Jews. And many also came to Peter because the gift of the Holy Spirit had been poured out on the Gentiles also, for they heard them speak with tongues and magnify God. And then Peter answered and said, this is what God has done. They magnify God. When anybody would speak in tongues and then a true interpretation would be given, it would be like a psalm, giving glory and honor to the Lord. And then it says, and the disciples were filled with joy in the Holy Spirit. Notice that. And then it happened then, while Apollos was at Corinth, that Paul, having passed through the upper regions, came to Ephesus, and finding some disciples, he said unto them, did you receive the Holy Spirit when you believed? And so they said to him, we don't even know so much or have heard whether there is a Holy Spirit. And he said unto them, into what then have you been baptized? And they said, into John's baptism. And then Paul said, John indeed baptized the baptism of repentance, saying to the people that you should believe on him who has come after him, that is Christ Jesus. And when they heard this, they were baptized in the name of the Lord Jesus. And when Paul had laid his hands on them, the Holy Spirit came upon them, and they spoke with tongues and they prophesied. And then, of course, I told you at the beginning that the greatest proof of being baptized with the Holy Spirit is not speaking in tongues, but it's love. Listen to 1 Corinthians 13, 1-4. Though I speak with tongues of men and of angels and have not love, I have become a sounding brass and a clanging cymbal. And though I have the gift of prophecy and understand all the mysteries and all knowledge, and though I have all faith so that I can even remove mountains, but have not love, I am nothing. And although I bestow all my goods to feed the poor, and though I give my body to be burned, but have not love, it profits me nothing. It's the gift of love that gives us the power to know him and the power of his resurrection. But listen carefully in my conclusion. How then, if we have received the Holy Spirit, then why is it that some of us has lost the power of the Holy Spirit? Did you know that you can lose the power of the Holy Spirit in your life? Let me give you, I think I wrote down, there's about 7 points that our Torah gives to us concerning the losing of the power of the Holy Spirit in our lives as believers. Number one, you can lose the power of the Holy Spirit in your life through our separation from God by living a life of sin. No power. Who's our example of that? Samson. Check out Judges 16 when you go home. It'll blow you away. The power of the Holy Spirit can be lost. It says in Judges 16:20, and she said, Delilah said to Samson, he said to the Philistines are upon you. And Samson, he awoke from his sleep and he said, I will go out as before, as other times, shake myself free. But he did not know, notice, when he was with this whorish woman, that the Lord had departed from him. God gave him an opportunity to repent and to get away from this woman, but he didn't. And the longer he stayed, eventually the Holy Spirit's power was no longer in his life. He was defeated. No power. And God gave him back his grace later on when he repented. Whenever you're living a life of sin, you have no power. No power at all of the Holy Spirit. Secondly, you can lose power through the incoming of sin in your life, such as Saul in the Old Testament, 1 Samuel 15, 22, 23. When Saul lied and he disobeyed God's command to Samuel, listen to what it says. And then Samuel said, has the Lord as great delight in burnt offering and sacrifices as in obeying the voice of the Lord? Behold, to obey is better than sacrifice, and to listen than the fat of rams. For rebellion is as the sin of witchcraft, and stubbornness is as iniquity and idolatry. Because you have rejected the word of the Lord, he also has rejected you from being king. Think about that. God rejects us when we live a life of sin until we make it right. God loves you. You're a child of God. He'll never let you go, but he can be in fellowship with you while you are in sin. You have to turn from sin. Thirdly, you can lose power in your life, the power of the Holy Spirit, by being selfish, self-indulgence in your life, in sin. In Galatians 5:17, he says, "For all flesh lusts against the Spirit, and the Spirit against the flesh, and these are contrary one to the other, so that you cannot do the things that you wish." When you walk in the flesh, you're displeasing Jesus Christ and the Spirit of God. It is quenched. It is hindered. He cannot do his effect work in your life. And then fourthly, through being greedy and the love of money. 1 Timothy 6:10. "For the love of money is the root of all kinds of evil." Notice, money is not evil. The root of all evil is what? The love of money is a root of all kinds of evils. "For which some have strayed from the faith in their greediness and perceive themselves through with many sorrows." There's nothing wrong with having money. But when money takes over your life and it becomes your possession and your king and it rules and it masters you, you are quenching the Holy Spirit of God and you're losing power in your life. And then six, through the neglect of prayer. If you're not praying, then you're not getting power from the Holy Spirit. Listen, 1 Samuel 12:23. Samuel is praying for the people. He says this, "Moreover, as for me, far be it from me that I should ever sin against the Lord. In ceasing to pray for you, I will teach you the good and the right way." Did you know that it's a sin not to pray? It's a sin not to pray. You can come to church, you can go through all the activities and all the motions, but if you're not praying, you are sinning against God. Because prayer is fellowship with God, communion, oneness with God.
1: 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You'll find that God gives you His own Spirit as a mark of ownership, sealing your identity as His child. And when you walk in obedience, the Holy Spirit will fill you with power and wisdom to accomplish mighty kingdom-building work. Here's Raul with a closing comment.
0: And then seventh and lastly, you can hinder the work of the Holy Spirit and the power of the Holy Spirit in your life by neglecting the Word of God in your life if you're not studying it. If you're not reading daily. Joshua 1:8 says this, This book of the law shall not depart from your mouth, but you shall meditate in it day and night, that you may have served to do according to all that is written in it. You see, the reason we read and we study is so that we know what to do. God tells us what to do, to obey. And then he says this, for then you will make your way prosperous, and then you will have good success. The only way to be successful is to be in prayer, to be in the Word of God, and to be committed to Jesus Christ completely, and asking Him to baptize us with His Holy Spirit. I am falling
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2: 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Like many dog owners, cat owners, I feel like this is a common occurrence, but I do so much to keep my sweet girl Buttercup cool, yet she loves to bake herself. Hey, I am Katie Evans, and, you know, we got the AC going in the house. She and I have all these fans on. You know, there's cool tile for her to lay on. In the yard, there is shade. There is so much shade for her, and yet when she wants to go out, she just goes and sits right in the sun. It is hot. She is baking herself. I'll put a little SPF on her white belly, but she does a good job of, like, moderating herself. After, like, 5-10 minutes, she'll come back in, drink a bunch of water, then lay down on the tile. When we're upstairs, she will go out on the balcony, which is real hot, too. I have tried putting towels and blankets down, and no, she wants to be on that hot ground. So I'm like, you know what? At least she's coming in, being safe, cooling back off. But it's like, dang, girl, got all this cool equipment for you, and you want to bake in the sun.
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9: Now, this is a series about who Jesus really is, not the Jesus of popular opinion, but the Jesus of the Bible, God himself, who stepped into our world. And that means understanding one of the most important truths in all of Scripture, the Father, the Son, and the Holy Spirit. You see, the Trinity is a truth that goes beyond human reason, but it never contradicts itself. It's a mystery once hidden and now revealed, and it sets Christianity apart from every other belief system. So today, Pastor Jack reminds us that Jesus isn't just a great teacher or prophet. He is God, the great I Am, existing from eternity past and forever into eternity. The one who laid down his life for us is the very God who created us. Now with his message called Christ and the Trinity, here's pastor and Bible teacher Jack Hibbs.
7: He's omniscient. The word omniscient is all-knowing. By the way, I don't have the scripture reference in front of me, but the verse comes to my mind. The Bible says that the seven eyes of the Spirit are upon us. Seven eyes. Well, it's symbolic language. It means totality, the completeness of God. He sees all. He knows all. There's nothing hidden from him. In 1 John 3:20, it says, for our heart, if our heart condemns us. By the way, don't raise your hand, but are you feeling a little spiritually under the weather? Do you feel like you're blowing it as a Christian, that you're somehow drowning in failure? You just seem to be falling apart. Well, first of all, get baptized in the power of the Holy Spirit, for one thing. And then secondly, listen to this verse. It says, for if our heart condemns us, God is greater than our heart and knows all things. Amen. Isn't that wonderful? Do you feel condemned? Man, I'm just such a rotten Christian. God says, hey, I know you. I know you're a bumbling knucklehead. Don't condemn yourself anymore. I know you. I know your heart. You want to follow me. It's beautiful. Well, the next thing that we want to go to is this, and that's point number three, and that is Jesus, the Spirit, and the Trinity. Jesus, the Spirit, and the Trinity. And the first thing that we see here is this, that Jesus and the Spirit, they have personality. Now, we can all say, well, of course Jesus has a personality, but the Spirit, for many people, the Holy Spirit is almost somebody that they're afraid of. Because some people have a hard time relating to him. How do we call him? What is it? Him. He's always spoken of in Scripture with the personal pronoun. Did you know that? Ladies, I don't mean to be offensive by this, but God says in his original Scripture that he is a he. But take heart, he's nothing like us men. But he speaks of himself in a male gender. Don't know why, just that he is. He says he's a he. And the Holy Spirit, throughout Scripture, says that he is a he. Personal pronoun. Jesus, we can relate to him, no problem. Jesus, the Spirit, and personality. In 2 Samuel chapter 23, verse 2. 2 Samuel 23, 2 says, the Spirit of the Lord spoke to me, and his words were on my tongue. That's interesting. The Holy Spirit speaks. He has that power. Not only that, in Acts chapter 13, verse 2, there the Bible says, and as they ministered unto the Lord and fasted, the Holy Spirit said, quote, now separate to me Barnabas and Saul for the work to which I have called them. I, personal pronoun, describing whom? The Holy Spirit. He is a person. He can speak. Thank God he does. When was the last time you heard from him, by the way? He loves to use the Bible. Jesus even told us. He said, when the Holy Spirit comes, he will speak whatsoever things I've commanded you. And he will teach you, and what is implied, from the Word of God. You want the Holy Spirit to speak to you? Read your Bible. That's all I can tell you. You don't read your Bible, you won't hear God speak. Anybody who says, I don't hear God speak, I know. This is just between us. But when somebody says to me, I don't hear God speak, either A, they're not reading their Bible, or B, they haven't learned to understand or recognize his voice when he speaks. And again, there's always this one. When you do something wrong, he always seems to speak very loud and clear. I have no problem hearing them when I'm either thinking about doing something wrong or have done it. And it's always, Jack. It's never, Jack. It's never, Jack. It's, Jack. Yes, sir. He's just got this tone, you know, in his voice. Jot this down concerning the person of the Holy Spirit. And it's obvious that we know this concerning Jesus, but the Holy Spirit, He has a will. He has a will. I'll give you one verse, though there are many. Isaiah 48:16. Isaiah 48:16 says, "Come near to me. Hear this. I have not spoken in secret from the beginning. From the time that was past, I was there. And now the Lord God and His Spirit have sent me." Isn't that wonderful? He has a will. I'll throw in another scripture, even though I told you I wasn't going to give you another one. In the book of Ephesians chapter 4, the Bible says that the Holy Spirit is the one who gives gifts to the members of the body of Christ. Jesus doesn't give them. The Father doesn't give them. The Holy Spirit gives them. Interesting. He has emotions. The Holy Spirit has emotions. Isaiah 63 verse 10 says, "But they rebelled and grieved." The word in Hebrew is made angry. They rebelled and made angry His Holy Spirit. So the Spirit turned and became their enemy, and He fought against them. This is in relation to the children of Israel going through the desert. Can you imagine? Can you imagine so upsetting the Holy Spirit that He turns and becomes your enemy? Wow. Isaiah 63:10, you can make angry the Holy Spirit. The Bible says in Thessalonians, don't grieve the Holy Spirit. He has an intellect. He has a mind. In 1 Corinthians 2:10, the Bible says, "But God has revealed them to us through His Spirit. For the Spirit searches all things, yes, the deep things of God." He has an intellect. He has deep, obviously, deep understanding. Also this we go to. Jesus, the Spirit, and personality. Also, Jesus, the Spirit, and purpose. And people, we need to go quick with this, okay? I'm going to run through these very quickly. The purpose. Matthew chapter 1, verse 18. "Now the birth of Jesus Christ is as follows. After His mother was engaged to Joseph, before they had union, physical union, before they had sex, she was found to be with child of the Holy Spirit." That was the purpose of God. The purpose of the Trinity was at work. How did Mary become pregnant? By the person of the Holy Spirit. Her humanity, by the way, her DNA, her bloodline was in Jesus, but not Joseph's. If you know the Bible well, you know that from the curse of Jeconiah, none of his descendants, which Joseph was related to, could have the blood in the Messiah. So what did God do? God had the Holy Spirit just, and she was pregnant. A miraculous conception by God. Titus chapter 3, verses 4 through 6. Titus 3, 4 through 6 says, "But when the kindness and the love of God, our Savior toward men, appeared, not by works of righteousness which we have done, not according to, but according to His own mercies He has saved us, through the washing of the regeneration and the renewing by the Holy Spirit, whom He poured out on us abundantly through Jesus Christ, our Savior." There's the Trinity right there in those few verses. On and on I could go. I'll give them to you. You can jot them down. I can't read all these passages in front of me. But John chapter 16, verse 7 and 8. John 14, 16 through 18. All of these speak about the Father, the Son, and the Holy Spirit regarding the great purpose of the Trinity. The next thing that we see also is this. Jesus, the Spirit, and prerogative. That is, prerogative having the right or the position, the privilege or authority. The Bible makes it very clear in Genesis chapter 1, verse 2, that it was the Holy Spirit who was brooding over the waters of creation. The Holy Spirit was a tool, so to speak, at the workful hands of Jesus. The Bible says in Hebrews chapter 1 that it is Jesus who was in fact the Creator. But Genesis 1 verse 2 says the Spirit was moving upon the creative powers of the earth. Also, not only is the prerogative of the Spirit and of Jesus, of the Trinity, to be a creator, but also the divine judge. In Joel chapter 3, verse 12, the Bible says that all the nations in the last moments of world history as we know it, the nations will be gathered together there in the valley of Jehoshaphat or Armageddon. And it says there that God will sit upon his throne and judge the nations. Well, in Matthew chapter 25, you have that fulfilled. At the end of the second coming of Christ, the battle of Armageddon there has now come to a conclusion. And in Matthew chapter 25, there Jesus separates the nations, the sheep from the goats, not Christians. It is not Christians from non-Christians. It is the nations from Israel and the final judgment upon this earth. The prerogative of the Spirit of God is that he's judge. Also, that he's the authority. Are you guys all right? That he's the authority. Very quickly. The Holy Spirit, Acts chapter 5, verses 3 through 4. But Peter said, Ananias, why has Satan filled your heart that you should lie to the Holy Spirit? Can you lie to an it? You know, the Jehovah's Witnesses will tell you that the Holy Spirit is an it. It's a force. No, it's not. He's a person. Can you lie to an it? You can lie to the flagpole out here all the time of day there. It's not going to do anything to you, but if you lie to somebody, you're going to upset them. Peter told Ananias, why have you lied to the Holy Spirit? You have not lied unto men, but unto God. Wow. Acts chapter 5. Luke 3, 21. And it came to pass that Jesus, when he was baptized, while he prayed, the heavens were opened, and the Holy Spirit descended upon him in a bodily form like a dove, and a voice came from heaven, not the Spirit, but from heaven, saying, You are my beloved Son, in whom I'm well pleased. There's the Trinity right there.
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7: Our fourth and final point, and I've got some great stuff for you here. This is exciting. I hope you're ready. Are you guys ready? Kind of ready to write this down? This is really going to help you in a huge way. Jesus, the Son of the Trinity. I like that. I like that little title. I made it up myself. Jesus, the Son of the Trinity. I love that. Jesus Christ, the Son of creation. I think we know about that. We understand that. But listen, Jesus, the Son of the Trinity. Listen. In John chapter 8, verse 56, begins there where Jesus says, your father Abraham rejoiced to see my day, and he saw it. He's speaking to the scribes and Pharisees. And he was glad. Then the Jews said to him, you are not yet 50 years of age. How then can you say that you've seen Abraham? Jesus said to them, most assuredly, I say to you, before Abraham was, I am. Oh, yeah, we'll come back to that in a moment. That's awesome. That's the eternal name of God, the I am. And by the way, when he said I am, in John chapter 10, verse 31, it says there that they picked up stones to kill him for saying that. You know, some people say, well, Jesus never claimed to be God. That's another admission of biblical ignorance. In John chapter 10, verse 31, they understood exactly what he said. Then the Jews took up stones again to throw at him. But Jesus answered and said to them, for many good works I have done from you, from my Father. Which of these works do you stone me for? And you can just see them. It's like, and they rear back and he goes, hey, for which work are you going to stone me for? What are you going to kill me for now? And you could right in mid-pitch. Well, we're not going to stone you for any work that you have done, but because you blaspheme, because you, being a man, declare yourself to be God. John chapter 10, verses 31 to 33. That's rather clear, don't you think? Well, Jesus, the Son of creation, we don't need to go into that because we've done it already. Jesus Christ, the Son of salvation. Now, I'm going to go through this, and I want you to grab this. This is precious. You all know it. John 3:16, I want you to hear it because maybe it's going to make an impact like never before. For God, who's that? Well, God, singular plurality. So you could say the Father, the Son, the Holy Spirit so loved the world that He gave His only glorified Son or begotten Son, that whosoever would believe in Him would not perish but have everlasting life. Now listen, 1 John 3:16, not John 3:16, but this next one, 1 John 3:16 says, "By this we know love, because He laid down His life for us." Who did? Come on, don't be shy. Jesus Christ laid down His life for us. But if you read John 3:16, Jesus came out from God. That means God laid down His life for us. That's not too difficult to understand. But I hope this morning it's graphically made clear. I'm going to show you something here. I want you to take a close look at this, and I'll explain something. First of all, look again at that second point. Jesus Christ, the Son of salvation. Do you see that? The Bible says there's no other way to get to heaven. Jesus says, "I am the way, the truth, and the life. And no man comes to the Father but through me." Do you believe that? Do you think that Satan hates that truth? Do you think that he wants to oppose it? Do you think he wants to send a message out against it? Listen, this is extremely important. Look at that. Jesus Christ, He is our salvation. It's either a spiritual fact or who could care less about it. Check this out. This is the Dome of the Rock in Jerusalem. Around the edge of that, do you see the large portion of it? You see the gold dome there, obviously. And you see now the bigger base underneath. Written in Aramaic or Arabic, around that high point there in Jerusalem, on the Temple Mount, by the way, it's the highest structure on the Temple Mount. Listen to what it says. "God is not begotten, neither does God have a son." Why would the Muslims put that on one of their most holy shrines? Why there on the Temple Mount in Jerusalem? That is a declaration. That cover-up, that attempted cover-up, proclaims the truth. That's the last thing Satan wants people to know, is that Jesus Christ is God's Son. It's awesome. Not only that, but listen to this. The Scripture teaches us, "Who is a liar but he who denies that Jesus is the Messiah, the Savior, the Christ? He is Antichrist who denies the Father and the Son." Jesus Christ, the Son for eternity. Jesus Christ, the Son for eternity. And listen, and we'll wrap it up right here. Jot these down, and we'll be done. Are you ready for this? This is fun stuff here. Isaiah 48:12. There you can see it. I'll read it to you. Jesus Christ is, in fact, God. Isaiah 48:12. "Listen to me, O Jacob, and me, and hear me, Israel, my called. I am He. I am the first, and I am the last." Isaiah 48:12. Isaiah 44:6, you can write them down, you see them on the screen. "Thus says the Lord, the King of Israel and His Redeemer, the Lord of hosts, I am the first, and I am with the last, and besides me there is no God." How many gods are there? One. He says, "I am the first, and I am the last." That's one God speaking. That's Isaiah 44:6. Isaiah 41:4. Isaiah 41:4 says, "Who has performed and done it, calling the generations from the beginning? I, the Lord, am the first," get a load of this, "and I am with the last." You get that? Is that something? Next one, Isaiah 43:10. We're almost done. Isaiah 43:10, "You are my witnesses." Well, who are His witnesses? We'll find out in a minute. "You are my witnesses, says the Lord, and my servant, whom I have chosen, that you may know and believe me, and understand that I am He. Before me there was no God formed, neither shall there be after me." One God, only one. Look at the next verse, Revelation 1:8. Revelation 1:8, jot it down. He says, "I am the Alpha and the Omega, the beginning and the end, says the Lord, who is, who was, who is to come, the Almighty." Revelation 1:8. Next one, Revelation 1:11. Are you getting writer's cramp? Oh, but you're going to get smart. We'll be over here. We'll be done soon. You'll be so smart. Revelation 1:11, I am the Alpha and the Omega, the first and the last. Revelation 4:8, and the four living creatures, each having six wings, with full of eyes around and within, they do not rest day or night, and they say, Holy, holy, holy, Lord God Almighty, who was, who is to come. Revelation 22:13, I am the Alpha and the Omega, the beginning and the end, the first and the last. That's only the attributes or the qualities given to one God only. Revelation 21:6, and he said to me, it is done. I am the Alpha and the Omega, the beginning and the end. We're all talking about the same God. Yahweh God, or in English, you would say Jehovah God. Well, Revelation 1:17, John says, and when I saw him, I fell at his feet as though I were dead. But he laid his right hand upon me and he says, do not be afraid. I am the first and the last. Anybody have any doubt who that is? There's only one first and the last. Well, look at Revelation 1, verses 17 and 18. And when I saw him, I fell at his feet as one dead, but he laid his right hand upon me, saying, do not be afraid. I am the first and I am the last. I am he who lives and was dead, and behold, I'm alive forevermore. Any questions? Revelation 2:8. These things says he who is the first and the last, who was dead and came back to life. Wow. God died. God died 2,000 years ago on a cross. How do you do it? By the person of Jesus Christ, God the Son. 1 John 5:20. And we know that the Son of God has come and has given us the understanding to know him who is true. And we are in him who is true, in his Son, Jesus Christ. This is the true God and eternal life. 1 Timothy 3:16, we've already read it this morning, so we'll skip to Titus 2:13. That we are to be looking for the blessed hope and the glorious appearing of our great God and Savior, Jesus Christ. John 8:58, Jesus said to them, most assuredly, I say to you, before Abraham was, I am. Exodus 3:14. And God said to Moses, I am who that I am. And he said, thus you shall say to the children of Israel, I am sent you. Isn't that awesome? I don't know about you, but if this was a Pentecostal church, we all would have shouted amen.
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2: 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I have got to get better. at dusting. Hey, I am Katie Evans, and when I was little, oh man, I loved that chore. Dusting the shelves? Are you kidding me? My brother and I, we would argue about who would get to spray the pledge and then wipe it down. We thought it was the coolest thing. My parents, they did a good job of tricking us into that one. But I need to dust things off. I noticed the other day, the sun, the light hit it just right. I was like, oh man, my shelves are dusty. And then I'm like, okay, I'll do that. But then I'm like, okay, I've got to take everything off. And so I was like, you know what? It's not a tonight thing. So maybe this weekend, that might be something I'm doing. You know, do a nice big clean and try and get into the habit of maybe dusting more often, at least once a month. And if you are a neat freak, you might be like, Katie, that's not nearly enough. But baby steps, all right? Now that I did see all that dust, it's going to be bothering me till I get it done. So this weekend, going to be dusting. And then hopefully doing it a little more often than I have been, which is just, oh, whenever.
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18: 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Today we're wrapping up our study in Matthew chapter 27 in our message titled Looking in Disbelief Part 2. The big question here is, are you a true disciple of the Lord?
17: Here it is the other day. So on Monday. Like, I have Mondays off. There's all kinds of things I do on Monday, this, that, whatever. So this particular Monday, everything's discombobulated, okay? So I take my wife out for lunch. We go to a place that was pretty far from our house when we could have went to a place right around the corner. So that kind of threw my day off. So then we're over there and we get back later. And then she's like, well, why don't you take the dogs for a walk? And I'm like, sure. So I was going to take the dogs for a walk. But then I thought, well, let me do the trash first because the trash comes on Tuesday morning. So then I'm doing the trash first. I never do the trash early in the afternoon. I mean, it's just like, I never do that. But for some reason, I'm obsessed with getting the trash cans out in the afternoon where I'm usually doing it at night, you know, on Monday night. So that's discombobulated. Everything is like off here. So then I finally take the dogs for a walk. And I always walk up the street all the way up to the top. And I come down this trail and I take them off the leash and they can kind of run wild on the trail. And then it's like, well, then instead of just going right up there like I would normally do, I hang a right and then I go up this street and I go up that street. Now on this other street, I'm walking on this other street. It's a dead end. I'm like, what am I doing on this street? It's a dead end. It's like, I'm not going to walk all the way to the end. So then I stop halfway. I turn and I walk across the street and I start going up. So I shouldn't even be here now. My whole day's discombobulated and this car pulls in a driveway right in front of me and the door opens up and this kid gets out. He's like 6'5". Maybe he's a ball player, Chandler. I don't know. But anyway, I go, hey, excuse me. You know, because I've told you before, I've become like the doorknob fixer in my neighborhood. You know, there's like my doorknob broke and it like took me a month to figure this out. I first of all, I made the part for the door because I couldn't find it anywhere. And then I'm sitting there thinking, so I made the part. I'm thinking like, wow, that's really weird that this thing broke. So I asked my neighbor, is yours broke? He goes, yes, mine are. And that guy's, his is broke. Everyone's broke. So I go on this search. It takes me 3 weeks. I finally find the parts in Kansas City, Missouri. Okay, so I found the parts. So I get the parts. So I fix my neighbor across the street. I fix this guy. I fix like 12 of them on my street. And now I'm just going up the neighborhood. I'm fixing everybody's, okay? I'm like, hey, I'll fix your door for $50. I got the parts here. I ordered them. I got them in. And the locksmith's going to charge you $250. And I'm trying to be the nice neighbor because it's not that I need a side hustle. I don't need a side hustle, okay? It's like the pastor, you know, he's not having a hard time putting food on the table. He's got his side hustle. No, I use this to get into the people's house. And I always wear my core church t-shirt with, there's a God in heaven that loves you on the back. So it's like my foot in the door, literally, okay? And so I'm meeting my neighbors and people are like, so everyone knows me now in the neighborhood. Oh, he's the pastor that fixes doors, okay? So I'm up there and they go, oh, I heard of you. You're the pastor, right? That fixes doors, you know? And he goes, my door's messed up. So, you know, this guy getting out of the car, yeah, my door's messed up. I go, well, hey, I can fix that. $50. And he's like, okay. He goes, well, when can you do it? And I said, well, I'm just walking my dogs. I go, give me like 45 minutes. He goes, all right, come on over in 45 minutes. So anyway, get done walking the dogs, jump in my truck, drive two streets up. You know, I get out, knock on the door. You know, I'm fixing it. I'm like, take the door apart. Yeah, see, there's the part. It's broke. Okay, well, here's the new one. Yeah, boom. Put it in. I get it all put back together. And the dad is over in the kitchen. And it's all kind of open there. And so the son is sitting there. And you're like, yeah, it's a big kid. He's like 6'5". So he goes, so let me ask you. Do you consider yourself a real disciple of Jesus? And I'm thinking like, wow, this is a crazy question. You know, because I'm just like, you know, I got my court shirt, you know, shirt on. So I'm just like, well, let me see where this goes. So I said, well, when you say real disciple, I go, that kind of throws me off a little bit because if you're a disciple, you should be a real disciple. But answering your question, yes, I am a real disciple because a disciple is a follower and a learner of Christ. And that's what I am. I follow Christ and I try to learn what he has shared for us to learn. And I said, and the reason I came to that, and I just started going over the Roman road with him because I'm like, well, hey, you open the door. I'm going to witness to this guy. So I said, you know, the Bible says that we've all sinned. The Bible says that the reason that we've all sinned is because in Romans 5:12, Adam and Eve, they sinned and it tainted the DNA of humanity. And then it's like, well, but what did God do about that? Well, it says in Romans 5:8 that God demonstrated his own love towards us and that while we were yet sinners, Christ died for us. So then I said, so then it's like, so really what's the whole situation? The situation is because we sinned and Christ died for us. He says the wages of sin is death. But the free gift of God is eternal life. And I said that if any man,
19: And I'm looking right at them. And I'm just like, if any man, you know, believes that Jesus died for them and that he rose again from the dead, he will be saved. Whosoever calls upon the name of the Lord will be saved. And he's just looking at me. And I said, so let me ask you, young man. I said, have you come to a place in your life where you've asked Jesus Christ to come into your heart as your Lord and your Savior and you consider yourself born again? And he goes, yes, I have. I'm like, oh, well, good. So I shake his hand. So, you know, I'm thinking, okay, well, you're a believer, you know. And then all of a sudden, you know, the real meaning of why he came up there. It was not to share Christ with him. It was not to fix the door. All of a sudden, he goes,

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4: Because when the car pulled up in front of me and the door opened, I wouldn't have asked him about his stupid doorknob, which was broke, which is no longer broke. But anyway, but it's like you just think of all the pieces that had to go into play to get me right there at that driveway when that car pulled in. God orchestrated all of it. I had very little to do with it. And I'm just thinking, like, what did the Lord want to do? He had a grieving husband and a grieving son that just lost their wife and their mother. And he wanted them to know how much he loved them and how much he cared about them. And it's like, that's who God wants us to be. Always ready, in season and out of season. You never know when God wants to use us. Yes, the rich man named Joseph of Arimathea, he stepped up to the plate. Being a man with incredible knowledge of the Old Testament scriptures, he realizes that this is his moment. This is his high calling from God, because the Bible records in Isaiah 53:9 that was written some 780 years earlier. It says, his grave, whose grave? The Messiah, Yeshua, the Savior that was going to come to the earth, that was going to die for all mankind. His grave would be assigned with wicked men. Yet he was with a rich man in his death, because he had done no violence, nor was there any deceit in his mouth. So here we have Joseph of Arimathea giving away his very expensive tomb that he had hewn out of a rock for himself and his family. Now, his wife had a hissy fit over this, because she's like, Joseph, this tomb. Now, listen, those of you that walked in here, Kevin and Carolyn, you were in this tomb, okay? It's a big tomb. And so his wife's having a hissy fit. She's saying, like, listen, this was for our whole family here, and you give it to this guy? Like, where is our family going to go? And so Joseph's saying, honey, just settle down. It's okay. He's only going to be there for the weekend. He's checking out on Sunday morning. Okay, I threw that part in. All right, sorry, you know. Just seeing if you guys are awake. But anyway, but back to Joseph. Along with Nicodemus, that other religious leader that believed in Yeshua Jesus as Messiah Savior, that happened back in John 3, where Nicodemus came to know him as his Savior. You remember that night that he came? And Jesus looked at him and said, you must be born again to enter the kingdom of heaven. Nicodemus said, do I go back in my mother's womb and come out again? Jesus said, no. You know, but we all have to be born naturally once out of the womb physically, but our spirit, because we're spirit, soul, and body, our spirit must be born again. And there's people that will say, you know, I'm a believer in Jesus. I believe in him. I'm a Christian, but I'm not one of those born agains. Well, hey, listen, newsflash. If you're not born again, you're not a Christian, and you're not going to heaven. Jesus said you must be born again. But now Nicodemus, who appeared to be silent in his faith also, has now come alongside of Joseph of Arimathea, who was also silent about their faith. But now, oh no, they're not silent anymore. They're working together, and they're anointing Jesus' body, and they're laying him in this expensive tomb. Notice how God provided two Josephs in Jesus' life. One at his birth and one at his death. The one at his birth was the husband of Mary, who married a pregnant girl carrying the Messiah of the world in her womb. By doing that, he kept Mary from ridicule and shame. For being pregnant outside of wedlock in the Bible days was so much different than being pregnant and not married in our day. We see women all the time around us that are not married having babies. But in Jesus' day, it was sin. And guess what? It's still sin today. See, it was shameful not to be married. Obviously, Mary was the only virgin to ever become pregnant, even as the angel told Mary that she would be.

0: the Savior, Mary asked, not in disbelief, but just in kind of like, well, how's this going to work, angel? Because I have never been with a man. And the angel, you know, spoke and said, the Holy Spirit will fall upon you. Then the angel assured Mary by saying this in Luke 1:37, nothing is impossible with God. Nothing is impossible. I wonder if there's not someone here right now in this service or watching us online right now that needs to hear that today. No matter what your circumstances are right now, no matter what you're facing today, what hardship has come into your life and your way, what difficulty has presented itself to you now, there is nothing that is impossible for God. Nothing. He is able to get us through whatever has come up in our life. Make sure that you don't leave here today without praying with one of our pastors, one of our deacons, one of our elders that are going to be up here and praying for people here today. Because no matter what you're facing, we want to pray for you and we want to make sure that you go out of here with God's blessing on you. But getting back to our text, yes, there were two Josephs in Jesus' life. One was a poor carpenter who had great integrity, and God gave him the great honor of being able to be the earthly dad of the God-man when he was just a child. The other Joseph was a rich theologian, one that was there at Jesus' birth, Joseph, the husband of Mary, and one that was there at his death, Joseph of Arimathea. What's the point? They both had the privilege to play a part in God's eternal plan. And they both played it well. But let us not miss this point for all of us here today. We all have a part to play in God's plan concerning the life, the death, and the resurrection of Jesus. The question is, are you playing your part? Because we all have a sphere of life that we're in. You have a job that you go to. You have a place where you live. That means you have coworkers. That means you have neighbors around you. Now, I'm not saying it's impossible for me to show up at your neighborhood knocking on your neighbor's door. Maybe you come outside to get in your car and you're like, Pastor Steve, what are you doing? I'm knocking on your neighbor's door. Well, why are you knocking on my neighbor's door? Because you haven't. No, I'm just saying. But it's like, listen, I knock on my neighbor's doors. I fix their doorknobs. But you're called to knock on your neighbor's doors. You're called to talk to your neighbor when you're out in the front yard. See, it's like I talk to my neighbors when I'm outside. You're called to talk to your neighbors when you're outside. See, we have our sphere of life. I have people that I work with. You know, I'm part of the LAPD, so I'm involved with, you know, going over the Pacific Division, and you know, I'm talking to people there. So that's kind of like my outside job. It's not, you know, it's not a paid thing or anything like that. But you know, so I develop friendships there. It's like I have a job outside of the ministry, because when you're in the ministry, right, Pastor Abel, you know, you're kind of here all the time, and it's like you do ministry stuff, and that's what you do. But like Jerry, you know, he's one of our elders, been here at our church since almost day one, and you know, he works up at Cedars up here, and he's got all these people that he can minister to. You know, you see, we all have that. We all, right, John, that's what you do. You work on this, you know, these imaging equipment air for hospitals, but you run into people. Gina, you're there at the hospital. You have other people. See, it's like we all have these jobs. We all have neighbors. And that's what God's called us to do. Are you available? Because sometimes someone just lost their mother or their wife and they need someone to put their hand on their shoulder to pray for them. You're that person, see? Which brings up our final point. Securing his grave. Let's pick up in verse 62. Now, on the next day, the day after the preparation, the chief priests and the Pharisees gathered together with Pilate and said, Sir, we remember that when Jesus, was still alive, that deceiver said, After 3 days, I will rise again. Therefore, give orders to the grave to be made secure until the third day. Otherwise, his disciples might come and steal him away and say to the people, he has risen from the dead, and the last deception will be worse than the first. Verse 65, Pilate said to them, listen, he's mocking them now. Then he says, oh, you have your guard. Go make it as secure as you know how. And they went and made the grave secure along with the guard, and they set a seal on the stone. Notice the Roman seal was affixed to the stone that secured the tomb. The seal stood for the power and the authority of the Roman Empire. Anyone breaking this seal would be executed immediately by crucifixion. The religious leaders knew that anyone messing with this seal or the body of Jesus would bring upon themselves the full wrath of the Roman law. But just the fact that they are asking for it shows how much they were terrified, how much they were fearing what Jesus said. But they got their way, and the tomb was sealed, and the full Roman guard was set there. Notice how in verse 65, Pilate said mockingly, oh, go have your guard. Do your best. Again, by this time, Pilate had already consulted with those that carried out the crucifixion. He was already well aware of what happened. He saw the day turn to darkness at noontime. Yeah, how long has Pilate been alive? What, is he 55? Is he 60? He's an older man. It's like, hey, Pilate, how many times in your life of 60 years have you seen it go dark at noontime? Let me think. None. Just like we haven't. Okay? So it's like he knows, like, what we messed with here. Remember when he found out that Jesus claimed to be the Son of God? He was like, he was terrified. He's like, what are you guys doing here? And then it goes dark at noontime. Yeah, midday, and then there's an earthquake. The magnitude was so great that rocks were splitting in half. Graves are opening up. I see dead people. Yes. It's like they're walking around alive now. It's like this was a catastrophic event. Now these guys are asking, oh, well, you know, Jesus said, you know, destroy this temple, and in 3 days I'll raise it up. He could raise up again. It's like, yeah, he probably will. Yeah. Oh, you want to go? Oh, yeah, go ahead. Go secure the grave. Yeah. The one, as he's dying on the cross, it turns black at midday. Okay. Earthquakes are shaking. You know, the curtain in the temple is ripped from the top to the bottom. And you're worried about the tomb? Oh, yeah. Go ahead. Yeah. Put a guard there. Do what you got to do here. Are you serious? See, the high priest was right. If Jesus was to rise from the dead and he escaped the tomb, the religious leaders would have some serious problems on their hand. And they've had serious problems ever since trying to deny that Jesus is Yahweh. He's the Messiah Savior, and he came for his people first. Yes, the earth would shake again, and it's going to shake the next time we open this up again next week, because Jesus is going to bust right out of that tomb, checking out and giving, you know, Joseph of Arimathea's wife a calm in her heart. No, just kidding. But anyway, moving on here, you know, but let me ask you as we end here today, if there's any one of you, maybe you don't know where you are. Maybe there's someone that you know around you right now that, what if they were to die? What if they were on that airplane? How many times have you been sitting there on an airplane getting ready to land at an airport? This plane was going to touch ground in probably 5 seconds. I've been in that position. I've flown so much. It's crazy how much I've flown. And it's like, I've been in that time. Like, the tires are going to hit the ground any second. I'm going to grab my bags. We're going to get to the hotel. We're going to go get the rental car. We're getting home. My son's coming to pick me up. I mean, it's just like they were right there. The whole flight, they were right there. And then, boom, everyone's dead. Are those people all going to heaven? Did they have a neighbor that was a Christian that never shared with them? You know, see, every single person needs to hear this, because every person is going to die and every person will stand before God one day. And we need to be willing to stand in the gap to be that voice of reason, because anything could happen at any given moment. Amen.
1: That is all the time we have for today's message. I want to thank you so much for joining us today and encourage you to join us next time as we follow along in our study series through the Gospel of Matthew. 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And remember, there's a God in heaven who loves you.
2: Hello, friends. Welcome to Open My Eyes. I'm Lori Wilburn. This past summer, my husband and I attended a wedding. We reconnected with family members that we hadn't seen in years. During that event, I had a conversation with a family member, and what she shared with me was startling. She began to describe how her life was taking on new meaning and focus. After years of rejecting Christianity and pursuing a progressive worldview, she's now making a radical shift. I listened as she explained how the Bible and having a personal relationship with Christ was speaking to that longing in her heart that nothing else could fill. She also shared how over the years she's watched my walk with the Lord and how differently I've navigated life. Friends, this is nothing other than the faithfulness of God. He pursues those we're praying for. Whether it's thousands of miles away or in the same town, God's Spirit transcends distance. Psalm 139:7 tells us, "Where can I go from your Spirit? Or where can I flee from your presence?" David knew that God sees and knows our lives. Even in the daily routines, God is aware and watching our comings and goings. Have you been praying for someone for years and wonder if God is doing anything? Be encouraged. God is moving. He orchestrates and develops His purposes over time. He uses life experiences to teach us and those we are praying for more about Himself every day. Keep watching. Keep praying. Even when you don't see it, God is working. Whether you're praying for a prodigal or a loved one you rarely see, pray and believe. His Spirit is doing far beyond what we could ever imagine. To learn more, visit my blog at corechurchla.org. That's corechurchla.org.
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4: What are your thoughts on naps? Hey there, I am Katie Evans, and a little while back I went out to Vermont to visit my family out there. I've got an aunt, I've got, I've got another aunt and uncle, I've got a cousin and his wife and their three little kids. Now, the youngest, he still naps, but the two older girls, they're not as keen on naps, but let me tell you, I am. When it'd be time for Lou to go down for a nap, I'd be like, all right, I think I'm gonna go take a nap too, and they're like, why, Katie? Why are you going to take a nap? No, we've got to play. We've got to do this. We've got to do that. I'm like, girls, I am sleepy. Some of you wake up around 5:30 or 6 in the morning and start playing real loud. It's like a bunch of little dinosaurs staying at their house. Anyway, the point of that is I love taking a nap, love having a little bit of rest time. Even if I don't fall asleep, just laying there with my eyes closed, focusing on my breathing. It's just something a little bit refreshing. Never know when that nap is just going to turn your day around.
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6: You know, our last caller was, you know, bringing, you know, Israel into it, and it's Israel's fault and all this and that. But let's just say there is no nation of Israel. Everything else being the same, would we still have wars in the Middle East today? And the answer to that is yes. The same reason that we're having wars in the Middle East today, we've been having those wars for 1,000 years, and Israel wasn't a country for 900 and some of those years. You know, for people out there who just want to always blame Israel for things, okay, take Israel off the table for a minute. For 1,000 years, the same battle has been going on. And that leads to that same question. You know, when you say, should Donald Trump trust the Iranians, why should he? people who have had that ideology have been without trust and have been violent for 1,000 years. And I think that's something that leads into the mistrust, that it's not just the individuals who are there today, it's the ideologies.
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16: This is one of the powerful things I think about marriage, is as God pours his love through Jenny and that love heals me, our love for each other can begin to flow out and impact other people. So either you will be living out your wounds and hurting others from your pain, or you will be living out God's grace and having healing from the healing that he has given to you. But you can't have that unless you're curious about who am I? Why do I respond that way? Who is she? What is it that triggered her right there?
15: That's Kevin Thompson, and he's our guest today on Focus on the Family with Jim Daly. Thanks for joining us. I'm John Fuller.
17: John, I think every human being is wired for emotional connection. You know, I've met some crusty people in my lifetime, especially as a Christian. And when you scratch the surface, typically what you find underneath is deep wounds of a crusty person, something that happened to them. And, you know, God created all of us to connect emotionally, relationally. That's what the scripture says, why we were created, right? To be in relationship mm-hmm. with him. Yeah. And so those are basic understandings of how human beings operate. A lot of people refer to that as attachment theory. And, you know, this is how we form relationships. And today we're going to talk with someone who has looked and thought about this very deeply. He's written a great book, Love Styles, Why You Love the Way You Do, and How to Change It, I think, for the better. And so I'm looking forward to today's discussion. Remember, Focus on the Family is here for you. We have a treasure trove of resources to help you in your marriage, help you do relationships better, help you be the best parent you can be. And we're here for you.
18: Mm-hmm. And Kevin Thompson is the married life pastor at Bayside Church in Roseville, California, just outside of Sacramento. And he and his wife, Jenny, have two children, Ella and Silas. And he meets with and counsels a lot of couples and families, and he's written a number of books. Today, we're covering, as you said, Jim, this really great little book. It's full of insights. Very quick read. It's called Love Styles, Why You Love the Way You Do and How to Change It. Learn more about Kevin and get a copy of this book at our website, and that's focusonthefamily.com/broadcast.
17: Kevin, welcome back. It's good to have you here.
18: Oh, thanks for having me. Great to be here.
17: You know, someone listening right now, one of the things I've learned sitting in this chair, talking to experts and people that think deeply about marriage and parenting and relationships, et cetera, how many little things add up in our lives, especially mm-hmm. when we're children, that shape the way we see the world and the way we process things. And that attachment theory I talked about a moment ago is, you know, it's a psychological term for what we observe in human development. And so much of what we learn is in our childhoods, and it can be positive or it can be negative or everything in between. Speak to that idea that, you know, the way I respond to my spouse today was something rooted in my childhood. That sounds like psychobabble.
18: Yeah. Psychologists have been talking about the last 50 or 60 years, this idea of attachment theory. But what I love about it is they really have discovered what Genesis 2 and 3 has long taught us.
17: Yeah.
18: And the reality that when sin entered the world, it deeply impacted our lives. And sin entered into the family. So it shouldn't be surprising to us that family is the most difficult place for things to be, because it separated the marriage immediately. And think about what happens in Genesis chapter 4. Immediately, the family is rocked in unimaginable ways. But I always think, if family is the first place that sin entered the world, isn't that the place that God's grace could make the greatest impact?
17: Well, that makes sense.
18: And so the truth of the matter is this: a majority of the time, the fight I'm having with Jenny, the fight I'm having in the present, is actually a fight with my past.
17: Yeah. You know, for the person that may struggle to connect those dots, let's just look at an example of how that can happen. Do you have an idea or an example that pops up? Like how, for me, for example, I went through a lot of trauma as a child. You know, I lost my mom at 9. My mm-hmm. mom and dad divorced when I was 5. She remarried, and then he left after her funeral. I was in foster care. I mean, there's just a lot going on for a 9-year-old at that point. Yeah. And I think if, you know, for Gene and I, where that would crop up is emotional attachment for me. I'd rather just avoid the pits. You know, I just want to pick myself up by my bootstraps and get moving. Who wants to wallow in grief? It's no good. Yeah. And, you know, Jean's helped me to be better in that way, where she says, you know what? Not everybody can do that. I'm not one of those people. You need to figure out how to sit with me in my grief. That freaked me out. But that's an example of what you're talking about, the things we learn in childhood, which for me was cover up the bad stuff and let's just go have fun.
18: Yeah, no doubt. So we're in the house the other day, have a couple people over, and in the midst of conversation, Jenny said something I didn't necessarily like. I didn't say anything in response to that, but there was a look that was given of, hey, let's not go there in that moment. Friends left, and I could tell she was upset. We began to talk. And thankfully, 25 years into marriage, we can have some very deep conversations that years ago, this would have just been the cold shoulder for a while and tension for a while until something kind of broke. But now we just dive in. Hey, what is it? What's going on? And she very clearly and compassionately told me, the look you gave me, whenever you give me that look, I feel like I'm 4 again. I've disappointed my dad.
17: Mm.
18: That's what it goes to show of how the wounds that we have from our past. Here's the truth, Jim and John. The greatest wounds that we have in life are most likely caused by somebody who was supposed to love us and didn't.
17: Yeah.
18: Now, here's the thing. That's not necessarily a lack of intention. You could be like me, have these wonderful parents who would never do anything in the world to hurt you. But here's the truth. That love is more than just intention. It's skill. It's ability, it's availability,
17: Communication.
18: And the truth of the matter is, in those earliest years of life, when our brains are being formed, and before we even know what love is, we're determining and learning what love is supposed to feel like. The truth of the matter is, our parents are busy, life is demanding. Think about my youngest child. He's born the first 6 years of his life. He has two parents who are working. Jenny owns an advertising company. I'm running a church. I'm writing. I'm doing all those things. He has an older sister with Down syndrome that's obviously going to demand more of our attention. During that time span, our next door neighbors, my grandparents, both die. Jenny's dad gets a glioblastoma brain tumor, dies within 8 weeks. Is it possible that as much as Silas's parents loved him, that he had needs that went unseen? Obviously so. Well, his brain is going to make an interpretation of what that means. So what attachment theory says is how our needs were met in the earliest years of life shapes how we view ourselves, others, and God. And that really becomes the autopilot of how we run all relationships until we recognize the autopilot. Then we're empowered to change it.
17: Right. No, that's a great way to look at it. Those are the imprints that we're given. It's the operating system that we learn quickly what life is about. And, you know, to move away from this idea that it's simply psychology, this is God's pattern in us. This is how he created us. Sometimes those are coping skills. You know, some of the funniest humorists are people that came from really bad traumatic childhoods because they used humor to lift their spirits out of really bad circumstances. And so, again, it's how do we see all these things? How do they operate in us? How do we function day to day? You have a story in the book that I thought was amazing. First, I can't even believe you did this, but in a remodel, it sounded like with your house, you drywalled over a thermostat.
18: Well, thankfully, this is never me because these hands have not seen that kind of work ever. Now, Jenny could do that, right? So this is a couple early on. They're going to get married, and they bought a house, and they were going to renovate the house, flip the house basically during the engagement process, and it actually worked out very well for them. I was kind of worried about that as an engagement process, right? But it showed the relationship was really strong. But in the midst of the process, one of the things they did is at some point they kind of took the old thermostat off the wall, but they just the facing of it. And so they never did unhook it or unwire it. And then before long, something got hung over it. And the next thing you know, they don't realize that there's a thermostat in their house that they're not operating off of. And so the one they think is working actually isn't what's determining what the air feels like in the moment. And so in that first year of marriage, they can't figure out the bedroom is hot in the winter, it's cold in the summer. They can't figure out what's going on. Well, what's happening is what's reading the room is actually not working properly.
17: Yeah.
18: And what they think is reading the room is something completely different. And I think that's a great metaphor for what happens in marriage, that our past wounds, and we all have them. This is not a book just for somebody who had a horrible childhood and upbringing. I had a great upbringing. Now, my parents did divorce, so there's some wounds that are there. But two parents who love me to this day immensely. We all have these wounds. And until we confront those wounds, until we deal with those wounds, they're going to deal with us. Because the truth of the matter is, you love today the way you were loved yesterday. Because that's just what feels natural to you, what seems right to you. So why is it that you probably think, Jim, to some extent of, oh, no, let's just move on. Let's go have the fun. Let's go do the fun stuff. Ignore you were hurt. Okay, let's make it better. Instead of sitting there in the midst of it. Well, you probably came from a house in which that was kind of how you learned to adapt. That if I can do this, I can move on. Maybe my needs won't be totally set and met if I express this pain. And so let's not express it. Well, that creates in your brain now the pathway that feels natural to you. And you just think that everybody views life that way. And then we get in a relationship and we realize they don't.
17: You know, Kevin, the longer you live, hopefully the more you realize it's like this is so baked into this life's experience. You got half a loaf. I mean, it's like the Lord has totally set this thing up to where you're not complete. And, you know, sin entering the world, I think, has created that. So we are literally like half a loaf.
18: Yeah.
17: We think in one specific way. And even in marriage and the courtship idea, we're attracted to that person typically because they possess things that we do not. So my wife's an introvert. I'm the extrovert. But this idea of the Lord saying the two shall become one flesh, it's like two halves come together to be whole. And how do we open our hearts up to appreciating that rather than it irritating us?
18: Well, that's the funny thing here. It's the beauty of how God uses our brokenness to actually be the process to heal us, right? Yeah. And so our greatest wounds in life are most likely caused by people who are supposed to love us and didn't, not a lack of intention, but just availability. But God so often heals us by pouring his love through somebody who didn't have to love us and yet chose to do so. Mm. First and foremost, that's Jesus. Mm-hmm. And then for me, secondarily, that's Jenny. So as Jenny is loving me when she doesn't have to, it begins to play a healing role within my own lives. And what she's doing is she's wooing out of me now the fullness of who God created me to be.
17: Yeah.
18: But you think about the guy, let's go gender stereotypes.
17: Uh-huh.
18: So you have a man and a woman, a man who's very kind of avoidant, a woman who's more anxiously attached, kind of run by her emotions. Why is it that they're drawn to each other? Well, they're drawn to each other is this man created with emotion sees her and how free she is to express it. And internally, he desires that, but he doesn't know it, but he desires that.
17: Right.
18: She can kind of feel maybe sometimes overrun by her own emotion, sees his stability, and he's
17: right.
18: A rock. Oh, I wish I could be like that. And they're drawn toward each other. But here's the problem. As soon as they're in relationship now, those pathways, if they don't heal them, those pathways actually set them up for what's going to happen. So here's what happened. She's prone. Now, the genders here could switch very easily. I'm more anxiously attached, so I play that role in our relationship. But let's go gender stereotypes. The anxiously attached spouse is prone to see any form of separation or as abandonment. So they're always kind of attuned to, are you upset with me? Are you mad at me? Are you doing something like that, right? Somebody with an avoidant pathway now is always afraid of being encroached in upon, that you're going to hinder my freedom. Right.
17: Mm-hmm.
18: And so they're always looking for, are you trying to get too close to me, too much intimacy? So now this couple is in a relationship and one of them is triggered in some way. He could walk in just tired and she goes, oh, he must be upset with me. So now she needs reassurance.
17: Yeah.
18: Well, that scares him. That's going to be too demanding. I'm already exhausted. That's going to be too demanding.
17: Smothering.
18: So he takes a step away, which causes her to spike emotionally to chase after him. And now they're in this pattern of pursue and withdrawal that could happen for a day or 2 weeks or whatever. Well, finally, that's exhausting. But finally, they reconnect. And the moment they reconnect, she thinks to herself, oh, we've had an emotional breakthrough. It will forever be this way. And he thinks to himself, oh, I appeased her. I'll never have to do that again. And they're already set up for the next fight.
17: Mm.
18: That's the danger that's here, is what attachment theory does is it explains why you keep on having the same fights over and over again.
19: Mm. Right. This is Focus on the Family with Jim Daly, and our guest today is Kevin Thompson. And we're talking about his really small but very impactful book called Love Styles, Why You Love the Way You Do and How to Change It. There's so much good stuff here. Get a copy of the book today at focusonthefamily.com/broadcast. And Kevin, this is such fascinating stuff. And you had a story in the book about how these early childhood memories get stored even in our bodies, just physically, and the way they can come out sideways without us even knowing it.
18: Yeah. Dan Siegel down at UCLA tells the story of him working with a young child that was brutally abused as a child. And the father went to prison, rightly so. And the child did so good, flourished in so many ways, until finally he got into upper elementary school and school started and things went horribly. And so he got back involved, was trying to figure out everything. They couldn't figure out what was going on until finally Siegel actually went to the prison to interview the boy's father and gave him this lengthy questionnaire. And that's when they found it, that the father wore Old Spice aftershave whenever the little boy was little. The teacher for that year for the child wore Old Spice aftershave.
19: Mm.
18: And so long before that child ever had the ability to store an explicit memory in his brain and know I'm remembering, the body, as Van Kolp says, the body keeps score.
19: Mm-hmm.
18: The body had associated that smell with danger. And so the moment that boy walked in that classroom and smelled that smell, he didn't know it. His body knew it, that he was in danger. And the truth of the matter is, that's an extreme example of what we all have. So here's the great danger. What that young boy saw as the teacher as his threat, the teacher wasn't his threat. It was his father from years ago,
17: but
18: he didn't know it. So whenever implicit memories are at play with us, we view the danger as the person in front of us, when in reality is we're dealing with the past. And so how many times am I frustrated with Jenny when in reality I'm actually frustrated about something in my past and I don't recognize it?
17: Yeah. No, absolutely. Boy, that's eye-popping, actually, when you think about it in the context of your marriage and maybe those things that you do or your spouse does that you actually scratch your head and go, where did that come from?
18: Yeah.
17: That probably is a common phrase.
19: Well, and even just broadening that out. I mean, that could be an employer. It could be any person you meet in a public setting. Those triggers are built in until you recognize
18: it. I love the question. Yeah. Why?
16: why do I do that?
17: Yeah.
16: Why do I respond that way? Why do I think that way? Because think about it. Literally, a coworker can walk in, an employee can walk in one day and say one thing, and you laugh and think it's hilarious, and the next day it frustrates you.
17: Huh.
16: The context is the same. So what's the difference? Well, the difference is whenever we feel seen, known, valued, and loved, we interpret things in life through that frame. But whenever we feel unseen, unloved, unvalued, then everything begins to touch on that. And so the truth of the matter is, if your wife, if your husband has their attachment needs met, they're probably very open and receptive and have tremendous grace with you and a wide strike zone of what you can say before it's offensive. If those needs are unmet, it doesn't matter what you say. It's going to trigger them because what they're doing now is they're protesting. Here's what happens. When we feel unseen, unknown, unvalued, unloved, that is such integral to who we are as a human being that we have to get those needs met. So a secure approach would be I could express that. I could say, hey, Jenny, I just don't feel seen, known, valued, or loved right now. But we tend not to respond in secure ways.
20: Right.
16: So what do? We raise a finger of protest.
17: Mm-hmm.
16: And here's what we have to do. We actually have to up the ante to get the situation to match what's going on. So in the book, I tell the story about Jenny walking in and seeing a sink overflowing with dishes and me on the couch watching Arkansas lose a football game. Hypothetically, this would never happen, only a decade of watching Arkansas lose football games. So in that moment, if her attachment needs are met, she can put on her AirPods, start cleaning the kitchen and think, man, I love my husband. He works hard. Man, what a great family I have. The sink is overflowing with dishes. What a great life I have. She can sing worship music to God as she cleans the kitchen. If she walks in feeling unseen, unheard, unvalued, unloved, and she sees the exact same scene, she might be asking,
17: where's the exit?
16: No, that's exactly right. Yeah. And so here you have the exact same scenarios, but radically different responses. And so if your spouse is not responding in a way that makes sense to you, you need to start asking the question, not what's the issue that's presenting, what's going on underneath? How does that person feel unseen, unheard, unvalued, unloved? And how can I meet that attachment need? And then we can deal with the issue that's presenting itself.
17: You know, you offer a simple questions in the book that I think are so powerful. You're touching on it right now, but that idea of opening up your spouse's heart, which is so mm-hmm. critical. You point to curiosity and humility being critical to being able to do that. Speak to the reason why those tools are so important.
16: Yeah, humility first and foremost. I mean, Jesus starts the Sermon on the Mount, blessed are the poor in spirit. It's the very beginning point of our entire Christian lives. If we don't understand that we are fallen people that live in a fallen world, good luck.
17: Right.
16: Right? And so no place more should that be more seen than in the midst of marriage, that I know I'm not the husband, fully the husband Jenny needs me to be. I know that she has to put up with things. I know that she is going to be dealing on her own issues. That alone should create this humility, that not excusing bad behavior. I'm not saying that. But this just grace and mercy that we are two sinners trying to figure this out. But then that should lead us to some curiosity. Because God doesn't want to leave us there. His grace now wants to penetrate every aspect, every nook and cranny of our lives in this world to transform it for his glory, which means whatever wounds I have, God wants to heal. Whatever negative pathways I have, he wants to transform. And then he wants to use me to be a transformation to others. This is one of the powerful things I think about marriage, is as God pours his love through Jenny and that love heals me, our love for each other can begin to flow out and impact other people. So either you will be living out your wounds and hurting others from your pain, or you will be living out God's grace and having healing from the healing that he has given to you. But you can't have that unless you're curious about who am I? Why do I respond that way? Who is she? What is it that triggered her right there? And so what would it look like if the next time your wife raises a finger of protest, how dare you do this? What if instead of raising a fist of defense, well, I might say, well, I was going to clean the kitchen. I'm just tired. You know, the golf course was hot today. I was going to take a break, right? So a finger raised to protest tends to respond with a raised fist of defense. But you know the problem with a finger of protest and a clenched fist of defense? You can't hold a hand with either one.
17: Mm.
16: So what would it look like if when Jenny protests, if instead of me getting defensive, what if I got up, started cleaning the kitchen and said, hey, what are some other times I make you feel taken advantage of? Hey, what's it like living on the other side of me? Hey, how does that speak into old wounds that you can feel? What's the need that's underneath that? What's another time in your life in which you felt taken advantage of?
17: Huh.
16: And what begins to happen is instead of speaking to the issue, you speak below the table
18: to what's unseen and the heart that is actually there. And if I can woo Jenny's heart out onto the table, here's the amazing thing to me. When I start asking her questions like, hey, what's that like? What are other times that I do that to you? What's the worst that you've ever felt about that? What are times I've gotten it right? How does that trigger other things? Whenever I woo her heart out onto the table, eventually she then turns and goes, well, tell me what it's like for you. And isn't it funny that the raised finger of protest is an attempt to get ourselves seen, and it doesn't work? Because if I protest and you defend, I'm protesting to get you to see me. But when you're defending, who are you seeing? Yourself. Mm. Which makes me feel even more unseen, unheard, unvalued, unloved. Well, when I'm getting defensive, what do I just want peace. But that raised fist of defense doesn't give me peace. What does? An open hand of curiosity and kindness. And so the irony is, and this is what I love about love styles, is the very outcomes we're trying to avoid, our actions are causing. And the very outcomes we desire, our actions are preventing, because our autopilot is not wired properly. What saved us in the past is killing us in the present. Mm. But here's the good news. You love today the way you were loved yesterday, but you will love tomorrow the way you choose to love today. And you can love in a different way.
17: Which is so good. You know, the one thing we haven't explored, and all of that is wonderful, but I want to make sure we get in right at the end here, secure attachment and even the way God pursues us and how that's a model for the way we need to do it in a healthy way when we become securely attached. Yes. So connect those dots for us, what we see in Scripture, the way God pursues us, the prodigal son, I'm sure, is a part of that piece, but that whole picture. And that is healthy, secure attachment. God is demonstrating this to us, even in a fallen world. Here's my nature. Here's my way of bringing healthy love and vibrancy to your life.
18: Yeah. Well, so whenever we look at these four different love styles here, one, the secure attachment, the three non-secure attachment of anxious, avoidant, and disorganized, it's not that I am one of these things. It's that I have these pathways in my life and different relationships are different. And so I might have a very secure, I have a very secure relationship with Jenny, but I'm more anxiously attached to some of my coworkers, to maybe my parents and those kind of things. And so transformation can begin to take place. And the beautiful thing is that God can change us. We're not stuck now. Modern psychology might think that we're kind of stuck based on your biology, based on your genetics. The gospel says, no, you can change. A secure attachment is the epitome of what love is. It's truth, it's respect, it's honesty, it's value, it's the ability to explore new things because of the security you have now in yourself. You think about what we want love to be. That's what secure attachment is. And the good news is it's available to all of us as we allow God's grace to penetrate our hearts. But here's the bad thing. The problem is we can't truly become who God wants us to be until we look at, to see how we've become who we are right now. And somebody with an avoidant attachment wants to go, well, my past doesn't matter one bit. I guarantee you it does. Mm-hmm. Somebody with an anxious attachment goes, oh, but I don't want to blame my parents. This isn't about excuses. This is about explanations to empower us of how we can move forward. And Jesus can transform you in ways that you've never even begin to imagine, to such an extent that this more anxiously attached guy can now have this securely attached relationship with his wife and begin to pour that out into the lives of other people. God has used her to change me.
17: Wow, Kevin, this has been so good. It just feels like we could roll for another 5 hours on this topic, but I think we've given folks enough to pique their curiosity and hopefully to desire to move from what was to what can be, which is really the goal, to go deeper into a relationship with Christ and to let that affect the way that we operate in our marriage and our parenting and our friendships, etc., which is how God brings heaven to earth, right? Through us. Shalom, how he brings God's peace through us. So this has been great. Thank you for being with us.
18: Thank you.
17: And let me turn to you, the listener. Focus on the Family is here for you. As I said at the top of the program, we want you to enjoy a strong, thriving marriage. We all want to enjoy that. If you're not sure where to begin, we have many, many, many great resources to help you. Our website is full of wonderful articles and insights to help you be more intentional in your relationships. We also have our free online marriage assessment, a short personalized tool that highlights your relationships, strengths, and points out a few areas where you probably can grow. Again, that's completely free. You just need to go take it. Another great resource is Kevin's book that we discussed today, Love Styles: Why You Love the Way You Do and How to Change It, which walks you through these attachment styles and ways you can grow. We'll send a copy of that book to you for a donation of any amount. And again, nothing is too small. Just engage with us. That's what we're going for. When you give to Focus on the Family, you're reaching other couples just like you. We've done the research. 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And over the past 12 months, more than 440,000 couples express that Focus on the Family has helped them build stronger marriages.
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21: Do you ever have those days where you are just feeling like you are trudging through mud to get through the day? Hey, I am Katie Evans, and it can be physically. Maybe you went real hard at the gym, or it could be mentally. You've just got so much on your mind. It could be emotionally. Your heart, your soul could be heavy. I've had those days, all of those days, sometimes all at once, and it can be really difficult. But I like to turn to Matthew 11, 28 through 29. It says, Jesus said, "Come to me, all you who are weary and burdened, and I will give you rest. Take my yoke upon you and learn from me, for I am gentle and humble in heart, and you will find rest in your souls. For my yoke is easy and my burden is light." And St. Augustine, he wrote a famous line in his book, Confessions. He said, "You have made us for yourself, and our heart is restless until it rests in you." So if you feel like you have a restless heart, if you are trudging through the sludge of life, take up the yoke of Jesus, for his yoke is easy and his burden is light.
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23: Hey, hey, hey, welcome back to Touch My Life. This is Pastor Cherry. How you doing out there today? Are you wearing your smile? Did the day get the best of you? Are you frustrated right now? And are you saying, "I need this word. PC, I need this word." Yeah, I've been there. I've been there multiple times. But you know what's real? And that's why I call this Touch My Life, because I can be so tired, I can be so exhausted, I can be so frustrated. But after I hear TML, I am lit. I am turned up. I am turned on. God strengthens me. His word touches me. So this is a place, this is a resource you can connect with. I'm glad you tuned in. I'm Pastor Cherry. We'll be sharing Ephesians chapter 4. I hope you did your homework assignment. You had to read Romans 12, 1 Corinthians 12, and learn about your spiritual gifts. Email me at tml@pastorcherry.org. Tell me what your gifts are. Let's go back to Ephesians chapter 4, verse 4. All right, so Ephesians 4. We have started talking about how we are to live in the family. We have had this amazing experience in understanding that we are part of this family and that we have gained a significant amount of inheritance spiritually, that everything we need to live godly, to live holy, and to accomplish God's will and purpose in our lives has been already provided. It has been predetermined and pre-provided long before the foundations of the world. So we have to learn how to get those gifts, those blessings down from heaven into the earth realm. So this is about how we are to live once we are in the family. So we started looking at the gifts. We just began talking about the gifts, the measure that we get, and the gift that Christ left for us here on earth. And then we'll talk a little bit about that, and then we'll go into our gifts and explain what the purpose of the remaining, the left gifts here are for, and hopefully be able to have some time for Q&A. All right, so let's go to the scripture. We'll start at verse 4, Ephesians chapter 4 and verse 4. So we began talking about there is one body, one spirit, even as you are called, and one hope of your calling. One Lord, one faith, one baptism, one God and Father of all, who is above all and through all and in you all. But unto every one of us is given grace according to the measure of the gift of Christ. All right? So every one of us is given grace according to the measure of the gift of Christ. Talk about that a little bit, just introduction. 8, wherefore he saith, when he ascended upon high, he led captivity captive. Remember we mentioned that he went down into the heart of the earth, got all those who were captive, Abraham, Moses, Jacob, all the Old Testament saints, he went and got them and took them up to glory with them and gave gifts unto men. And so that's where we're going to kind of begin to explore tonight. Now that he ascended, what is it that, what is it but that he also descended first into the lower parts of the earth? He that descended is the same also that ascended up far above all heavens, that he might fill all things. So he's up above the heavens. We talked about that being up above the firmament and the third heavens, up where above the clouds, the planets, above the water layer. So that he might, he's up there so that he can fill all things. So he will fulfill of the completeness of all things so that we can have everything we need. So everything is done. It's just all done. All right. So then verse 11 says he gave some apostles and some prophets and some evangelists and some pastors and teachers. Remember, that's the fivefold gift of the church. These are gifts to the church. He gave apostles. The apostles and the prophets are the foundational gifts to the church, meaning that everything was built upon them. The apostles started it after Jesus. They built it up on the cornerstone, being Jesus Christ. Then the prophets came, the prophets actually in the Old Testament preceded the apostles. And then there were some prophets in the time later who gave messages
0: for the Lord because the Bible wasn't fully written yet. So all of that really kind of comes to a close once we get the final book, Genesis to Revelation. That is our complete revelation of understanding God's word. You will never get anything outside of that from God. This is his final say. And some evangelists and some pastors and teachers for the perfecting of the saints, and this is verse 12, this is why they exist, for the perfecting or maturing of the saints, for the work of the ministry, for the edifying of the body of Christ. Until when? How long does this go on? Till we all come in the unity of the faith and of the knowledge of the Son of God unto a perfect man, unto the measure of the stature of the fullness of Christ. All right. And then 14, so that we henceforth be no more children, tossed to and fro and carried about with every wind of doctrine.

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4: The increase of the body. So look at that last part. Make increase of the body unto the edifying of itself in love. Make increase of the body. We increase the body. The church increases the body. We grow the body. We build it up. How? In love. All right. So Ephesians chapter 4, we began talking about the gifts to to help us. And that those gifts are people are gifts from God. God gave us some people to help us in the church, that the church has a great job to do. But he's given us a measure of grace, that is the size, the amount, the degree of the calculated portion of grace necessary to handle the gift. The gifts belong to each of us. You should be honoring it. So the apostles, the prophets, the pastor, the teacher, the evangelists, all of them belong to the church. We in the church should honor them. They are gifts to us. Bishops, leaders in the church are gifts to us, and we should honor them. Grace according to the gift of Christ. The text said that we've been given grace according to the gift of Christ. We didn't earn what this gift does for us. All right. So this has nothing to do with what we've earned, has nothing to do with our merit. It's just God just sweetly gives us the measure of grace to according to the gift that's going to be given to us. Christ did the work for us. We're clear that he went down to the heart of the earth. He got up for us. He went to the cross. He did all the work for the purpose of, we said, that he went back up into the heavenly so that he would fulfill all things. So he has fulfilled all things. That was his purpose of doing the work of coming to earth, to do all of that so that it's all finished. Everything about your goals, everything about your success, everything about your ministry, everything about the health of your family, your anointing, your calling, your destiny, your success, your failure is already complete in the work of Jesus Christ. He has done it all for you. The gifts are, as we have said, apostles, prophets, evangelists, pastors, and teachers. These are all people gifts from God measured to each of us accordingly. Okay? Measured to each of us accordingly. Now the purpose. All right. So now we want to get into the purpose. This is where we kind of left off on last week. I introduced it, but then I dropped off. The purpose of these gifts are, well, what are the gifts? The gifts are apostle, prophet, evangelist, pastor, and teacher. The purpose of these gifts are, number one, to perfect and equip the believers. They are to perfect and to equip the believers. Number two, so that the believers can do the ministry and that the believers would build up the body first. All right. We understand, though, that the first aspect of the gifts are for the perfecting and the maturing of the saints. So let's take it from this perspective that once we come into the family, we are to be trained. Okay, now I want you to understand this. We are to be trained before we actually go out and represent the family. So this notion of being saved and then automatically hitting the trail and trying to win people to the Lord is actually not biblical. It's not a good idea. So the pastor or the gifts to the church have to find believers. We are on this earth to

0: find believers. We're looking for people to perfect and to mature. So I want you to understand, when you come to church, you have to understand that my job, my purpose for being there, my calling is not just to have church. My purpose is not to have church for business. It is not a personal proprietorship for me. I'm not there to make money for myself and build an empire. My goal, my ultimate calling and goal, is to perfect you, to build you, to mature you, so that you can be strong believers who can then be sent out. Okay? Now, the second aspect of this, we said, was to be believers to do the ministry. That if I perfect you, you then do the ministry. So listen carefully. If I perfect you, if I work on perfecting you, you're the one who is to be sent to do the ministry. Now, listen carefully. We're still talking about this. Stay with me. We're still talking about believers. We're talking about all believers. So the pastor's a believer and he's training believers. So get this. Listen carefully. The church, ideally and essentially, at its core and base root, is to be training ground for believers. We have often heard it said and taught, and many churches are doing it now, and they're called seeker churches, where the church is open to, it's actually designed to draw sinners. It's designed to draw unbelievers. And so the, yes, certainly an unbeliever can come to church, but the core purpose of the church is to train believers. That's why we exist. That's why we have Sunday school. That's why we have preaching. That's why we have a Bible study. And the messages in church, if you notice, are not evangelistic. I'm not going after lost souls when I preach in church. I approach a sermon in church with the presupposition that most of the people there are already saved and you need to be developed and matured further in your walk with God. Now, occasionally, there are one or two that are there that aren't saved. So, is it appropriate to open the doors of the church after you preach? Absolutely. There may be some unsaved person there. But I want you to get the understanding that when you bring people to church, you're inviting people to church who should be believers and can grow. Now, so what do you do with an unbeliever if you see an unbeliever? Technically, you are to lead that unbeliever to the Lord, then invite them to church. That's how it works. If you know an unbeliever, if you have an unsaved friend, your job, based on my training of you, my training you should have taught you how to win people to the Lord, so that when you work with a coworker, or you're out there playing basketball, or you're out there at some party or baby shower, you win those people to the Lord, and then after they convert, you invite them to church to be built up by me. Tracking? Now, unless you're really, really built up, you've been coming to me for 15 years and you're a major power saint and you can start your own ministry, then you can invite them to your own church or Bible study at home and you can basically cut off from me. You can be developed that way. Are you tracking so far? Are you guys tracking? All right. So the idea is that you would bring believers and I would train you so you can do the work of the ministry. Now, that second part is, what is the work of the ministry? Well, what's the work of the ministry? What's the, feeding the hungry, visiting the sick, visiting prisons, loving your neighbor, building up the body. So that's the third part that I want you to understand, which is very tricky. And I want you to understand the third part says, believers build up the body first. believers build up the body first. So watch this. Whatever work you do for the ministry, listen carefully. Whatever work you do for the ministry, your primary source or client or target of service is believers, the body. So here's the idea that we are constantly growing and developing and being built up into a mature church so that when we interact with the world, we are extremely powerful. We are not flippant. We are not easily tempted by the sins of those we're trying to convert or build up. So we have a great amount of strength. And so here's what happens. Here's the breakdown. Let me show you. The breakdown is when we come to church and we expect the pastor and the ministerial staff to do all the work of the ministry of service. And so guess what? You only have a handful of strong ministers and leaders who represent the body, and the rest of the saints are weak. They're weak. And so the majority of the saints then who are to interact with the unsaved world aren't strong enough. And so the world declines in health and turns away from God and falls away from grace and becomes weak and becomes derogatory in their stance or position towards God. They become atheists or non-believers or question even Christians or lose faith in religion and spirituality altogether. Why? Because the core, the strongest meat of the body is not healthy enough to win them over. We keep sending them to church. We keep sending them to the pastor for counseling. We keep sending them to the ministers. When you have to get strong enough to be able to minister to them yourself. Now, so I'm trying to give you the foundation for this. So your spiritual gifts, here you go. So your spiritual gifts were supposed to be, if all of those lists, the list that you said you have the gifts for, guess what? You use those first in the body. So if you have the gift of teaching, you should be using that gift of teaching for the body. You should be teaching other believers in the body the word of God or something, whatever the Lord has given you to teach. Now, you may have the gift of teaching as in you're just a natural born teacher and you're a teacher at a high school, which is fine. That is your world representation. You are reaching unsaved people in the world by teaching at the high school. But your primary purpose of that gift of teaching, the reason God gave you me as a pastor, is to nurture and develop your gift of teaching for the body of Christ first. First, which means then, so you should be finding a way to teach in your church or in the body of Christ, in the body of Christ in some way. You should be finding your way to teach Sunday school, a small group class, a ladies class, a recovering class for believers from alcohol or I don't know, Shopaholic Anonymous. But so you find your gift. So pick up your gift. So some of you said you have the gift of wisdom. Some of you said you have the gift of knowledge. So check this out. So if you have the gift of wisdom or the gift of discernment, let's say Sunday when I was in my gifts, you should have been able to maybe do follow-up with a believer based on what you heard me say about a person. You could connect with one of the believers in the church and continue with developing, nurturing, or encouraging. Some of you said you had the gift of encouragement or exhortation. Those gifts are for the body. So it should never be all on me to reach each one of those believers, but that we as a body, and so now we understand why we go back to that whole let's be one.
1: Well, beloved, we're out of time once again. I am so excited for you to learn these truths. Maybe you haven't been taught them before. Christianity is not about just going to church and hearing a message and getting your word. You have to participate. This body is strong. This body is vibrant. God has placed within it gifted people to do what the church needs so that we can impact this world. Don't lose the sight of the mission that we are to go into all the world and make disciples, teaching them to observe whatsoever God has commanded us. This is real. We need you to get on board. So stay tuned. Continue to read Ephesians chapter 4. Let's go deeper. Until next time, may God continue to touch your life.
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3: 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I'm Katie Evans, glad to be hanging out with you here. And did you know that it's National Pollinators Month? It's true. So according to the National Wildlife Federation, pollinators are responsible for one of every three bites we take. So here's how you can help pollinators. And pollinators are not just bees and butterflies. Believe it or not, wasps, yes, birds, yes, bats, also very important pollinators. But here's what you can do to help pollinators thrive. Plant for every season. So you should choose a variety of plants that you're attracting pollinators all year long, but it has another purpose. In the winter, the plants may be dormant, but they'll provide a variety of seeds for pollinators to eat, bringing them back year after year. Also, welcome insects. Most of them are pollinators too. Good bugs, they have the benefit of helping you keep pests at bay. Think ladybugs and how they eat. Oh no, what are they called? Aphids, there we go. You want birds in your garden? Have a birdhouse. Provide seeds or flowers. And a little tip, squirrels are getting into your bird seed. Birds can't taste hot sauce.
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5: We're always called to forgive, and it's not the same as trust, though. 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

0: And let the angel of the Lord chase them. And here we see calling in the angel of the Lord's army, or that's where we get the word guardian angel sometimes from. And it's actually pretty biblical to have angelic beings fight on your behalf. That's God's warring. It's usually, I don't think it's God in heaven often, it's his angels that are doing his bidding. It's the angels that are warring. When Daniel was praying, they saw the angelic fights taking place. And I don't know exactly how it works. I'm just glad they're on my side. Let their way be dark and slippery. Boy, he's getting a lot out here, isn't he?
1: 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Today on Regaining Lost Ground, we hear part one of the message titled, The Lord, Avenger of His People. Hebrides revival leader Duncan Campbell once encouraged his congregants with this. It has been a source of great comfort and strength in the day of battle just to remember that the secret of steadfastness and indeed of victory is the recognition that the Lord is at hand. Today, do you find yourself spiritually weary, feeling despondent, or in defeat? 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And now, from Westside Christian Fellowship in Leona Valley, California, here's Pastor Shane Eidelman.
0: Going through Psalm 35, because we're going through a lot right now, aren't we, as a nation? The title is The Lord, the Avenger of His People. I don't know how much you've been following different things, but they're getting ready to probably codify gay marriage. And even though the Supreme Court ruled that it would, that's okay, permissible, that they acknowledge marriage between two women or two men, the Senate, Congress really didn't do anything about it. And what they're getting ready to is vote on that. And if they have enough approval, then what concerns people on that is then it becomes law. And that's where persecution could come in a little bit more. If churches, hey, this is a law, you're breaking the law. So it's one thing for the courts to say, we acknowledge same-sex marriage. And it's another thing for it to become law and how it affects the schools, how it affects parenting, where you couldn't tell your kids that they can't date such and such or that you're not agreeing with such and such. So there's just so much going on. We look at the agenda. We look at the false narratives out there. Many people are living in fear. I know just so many people even recently obviously what Donald Trump announced last night, there's that just sends shockwaves as well. And, as much as I didn't really want to tie in a lot of this in, it's where we live. It's where the schools I don't know if you've been watching some of the things in the school districts, the books they're allowing in some of the schools. Disgusting is a good word. And how did this happen? And you can get so frustrated, especially, when you're pastoring or ministering and you see you're putting in all this effort and then for every step forward, it seems like there's steps back. But I believe as a church praying and making a difference through God and His sovereignty, I truly believe that God can tilt the scale back in the other direction. You look at, I don't know how many of you knew this, but Carrie Lake was not a Christian. Years ago, a Buddhist, a very active feminist, and look at where she's changed. Same with Tulsi, her last name out of Gabbard, yeah, from Hawaii. And again, not that these things were not. I'm not trying to be political, but I am trying to show you how leadership matters and the direction of our country. Now we can see that this is a big deal when you're indoctrinating children and really perverting them. And child abuse, mental child abuse, and the sex education they're trying to push, and transgenderism, and transitioning for kids to transition at 12 years old, and being able to change your sex, which actually it's not possible. They live with pretty terrible ramifications for the rest of their life You can't switch that order. And then now if you say that, you're a homophobe or you hate people. And when did love become hate speech? And so there's a righteous indignation. There's a Lord, hello, would you avenge your people? And that's why I like Psalm 85, 35. We're getting there at some point. But if you have your Bibles, you can turn to Psalm 35. What I like to do with Psalms is meditate on them, kind of saturate your mind on them, because how it works, at least for me, it's not like reading a book. You say, okay, I got through it this week, or today I did my reading, my six chapters, and you check it off. But for me, I like to just stop sometimes and really contemplate and really meditate. That's what that word in the Hebrew, when it talks about meditating on the word of God, blessed is the man who walketh not in the counsel of the ungodly, nor stand in the seat stand in the way of sinners, sit in the seat of the scornful. But his delight is in the law of the Lord, and in it he meditates. It's not just reading, it's pondering, it's contemplating. Chewing on it. And as you chew on food, you know, that it becomes digestible. And that's what reading the Bible is to be for us. It's a time where we refocus and reevaluate. And so it was David going through a difficult season. So he said, I plead my cause. I plead my cause, O Lord. It's okay to be honest with God. I get a little frustrated sometimes. I tell him, I'm a little ticked off right now. What's going on here? And Lord, I plead my cause with those who strive with me. They fight against me. Those who fight against me, they take hold of shield and buckler. And those terms, a shield was something that you would, you know, block, of course. And then a buckler was a large shield that you could actually hide behind. And that's why the Bible talks about the Lord being a shield and a buckler. We don't really understand it, but they understood it perfectly then, because you would get behind him and he would be your shield. You would hide behind him, your buckler. And so he goes on to say, and stand up, Lord, take hold of my shield and my buckler. He's saying, Lord, would you be my protection? You take my shield, because if you take it, nobody's going to take that from you. You hold me in place. And then stand up for me, for my help, because ultimately nobody is going to stand up for you like God can. You don't trust in your church, don't trust in me, don't trust in the church at large. I think we can see that now. You're going to have to ask God to stand up for you. Lord, fight on my behalf, because he's the only one that will never leave you, never forsake you. Also, draw out the spear and stop those who pursue me. Say to my soul, I am your salvation. Basically, Lord, remind me how good you are. Remind me that you're my salvation. You're my strength. You're my comfort. Grab hold of my sword and throw it at my enemies and take revenge upon them, because I can do nothing. David realized, as should we, that without God's help, I don't have a lot of confidence in anything at all. Many of you saw in the news that big crypto company that just went under. And so many people had life savings and trusting in this and just gone, and trusting in the election that just happened. The red wave came to a ripple. You know, and so many people are distraught. And I asked her this question and said, you've got to start trusting in God. His sovereignty is your sanity. He knows what's best. And so he goes on to say, let those be put to shame and brought to dishonor. Something back in David's time, especially Bible times, dishonor was huge. And it still is in China and places like that, where there's honor. You know, your name means a lot, your character. And that's why with contracts, they wouldn't use that a lot in the Middle East. It would be a blood covenant or a contract, or my word is my honor. And people really uphold their word above anything else. I've shared before many times with you guys, I remember when my dad signed his first contract with the city of Palmdale. I think it was the 1980s. We drilled retention basins and put in these big dry wells for storm drains and different things. And that was the first time he'd ever, in 12 years of business, never signed a contract. And I could tell you why, because if he said it, it was going to happen. Even when he lost money, I've saw him lose money on jobs. He said, we're not going to make anything on this, but that's the price I gave them. And we don't understand as much now, but especially when David is writing, Lord, bring them to dishonor them, embarrass them, shame them, those who seek after my life. Let those people be turned back and brought to confusion who plot my hurt. God, I want you to confuse these people. And God will often do that even now. The enemy brings in confusion, but that's, you'll see, one of the ways that God is disrupting the whole system when he's moving is confusion. You've got political parties fighting each other. You've got this person fighting this person. You can't, and you just sit back and kind of laugh. Because God is up to something. God, confuse them, those who plot my hurt. And this is interesting because David wasn't taking vengeance. Vengeance is mine, saith the Lord. I do not like that verse. Because some of you remember old school? What would you do? Vengeance is mine, saith me. I'm going to get them back. I'm going to slander. I mean, there, I just showed Abram, I think you and Tim, I just showed, you know, these websites out there calling me false prophets and stuff, and I want to go on and get our attorneys on them, and, you know, and it's just like, avenge them and avenge them. It's just so ridiculous. And I want to go get them, and Lord, let me fix this. But that really, it's number one, it's the wrong spirit. It's the wrong heart. God wants me to love them first, pray for them, and then when he avenges, it's very, very clean and quick often, and he will, I've had him just remove people completely that were poking fun at me weekly and doing these things and never hear from them again. I don't know what happened to them. Maybe God got to them and showed them, hey, leave this guy alone. Please, God, go fight my battles. Let them be like chaff before the wind. And you, if you've ever farmed or have worked in the field, you know that the chaff is what blows away, and that the husk, the wheat that they would use would fall to the ground. And so basically, Lord, blow them away. Get them out of my life and away from me. And let the angel of the Lord chase them. And here we see another interesting, calling in of the angel of the Lord, or the angel of the Lord's army, or that's where we get the word guardian angel sometimes from. And it's actually pretty biblical, to have angelic beings fight on your behalf. Biblically speaking, that's God's warring. It's usually, I don't think it's God in heaven often. It's his angels that are doing his bidding. It's the angels that are warring. When Daniel was praying, they saw the angelic fights taking place. And I don't know exactly how it works. I'm just glad they're on my side. But he's asking, Lord, let the angel of the Lord chase them. Let their way be dark and slippery. Boy, he's getting a lot out here, isn't he? He's pretty fed up. Dark and slippery. In other words, they can't see what they're doing. Nothing is taking footing. Nothing is holding. They're falling upon themselves. And let the angel of the Lord pursue them. For without cause. That's one thing the Bible was clear on often. That without cause, that's someone you're persecuting or punishing the innocent. And the Bible has a lot to say about that. God even says, I hate hands that shed innocent blood. And when the children of Israel, they began to give their children over to Molech, it was a hot idol. This metal idol had, the arms were like glowing. It was searing hot, and they would sacrifice their children on these hot arms of Molech. And God would say, what you're doing has not even entered my mind. You're doing things that are so evil and debased that they haven't even, it's never even entered my mind. And so without cause, they have hidden their net for me. In other words, it's talking about like, how you catch a bird or how you catch an animal. Their trickery, their deceit. They're trying to stop certain people from doing God's will. For without a cause, they have no cause against me. They want to put me in a pit, which they have dug without cause. Again, see? For my life. When the innocent goes before God and pleads his case, God listens. God listens to the cries of the innocent. He is their avenger. He is the one who will see them through. Sometimes, though, I mean, things get more difficult. Sometimes things get more challenging. That's what I was thinking about when you heard, I don't know how many of you heard Sister Sarah's testimony. Listen to it on YouTube if you can. Saturday, I think it was November 5th. And the whole time sitting there going, how did she put up with that for so long? You know, to be in a Chinese prison there's no reason for her to be in there other than she wasn't following what the Chinese mandated a Christian, not really Christian, but churches should teach and what they should say. She was telling people what the Bible said. And so she was pleading her cause month after month. Let destruction come upon him unexpectedly, and let his net that he has hidden to catch me, let it catch himself. Into that very destruction, let him fall. And you see also when we get into Esther, the man who built the gallows, Haman built these gallows, this huge place to hang Mordecai. Because the Jew, he goes, I'm going to hang him from these. And God reversed the plan. Esther went into a 3-day fast and pray for such a time as this. If I perish, I perish. And the same gallows that he made to hang Mordecai, he himself was hung on. God will do that. God will do that. And if things aren't happening in your time, doesn't mean God's not moving. Anybody want to push God quickly through things? Just me? Lord, come on. What's going on here? And we might see, and I've said this before, we might see our nation continue to plummet down get deeper into the moral cesspool. But it doesn't mean we give up. It means we trust God and what His sovereignty. We've also read the end of the book. We know how things obviously getting worse. But I also believe that God can bring His revival fires from time to time and an awakening, and we're contending for those things. And that's what God will often do, is to tilt that scale back into the favor of the light and people contending for the truth. And what concerns me a little bit about this topic is a Christian can have a good cause or have righteous indignation, but then they have a bad attitude. And the grumbling and complaining will overshadow the other areas. For example, okay, I'm ticked off with what's going on. You fill in the blank. Okay? I mean, where do you want to start this list? Everything from, well, I better not say the jab. I'll get YouTube will remove another video. So they must have people that go through these things. Anything from that, let's call it something in the future. I'll let you know. From that to politics to the LGBTQ issues to or in your workplace, whatever it is. But if you have a bad attitude, grumbling, complaining, it's going to be really hard to get God to move on your behalf until you deal with that. And I see it a lot. I have people come in. It's actually sad. It really is. I leave sometimes. I'm just, Lord, I don't know what to do. And they come in the prayer room and you can just tell they're ticked off. Yeah, but. You know, I know. Yeah, but. Their attitude's wrong. I'm just telling you because I love you. If anybody can have a critical attitude, it's me. I know. I've struggled with it daily sometimes. Oh, and you get cynical. You get negative. Watch the polls and you see Herschel Walker. And you watch what's going on, you're like, oh, God, help me. What is going on here? But the attitude, that's what tilts the scale. Because I can have a right cause but a wrong attitude, and I have to deal with my attitude first. So if God has been convicting you about a critical heart, an overbearing heart, a fearful heart, always conspiracy theories, unfearful and always down and always being negative, I would encourage you to repent of that and change that and allow the fruit of the Spirit, the Holy Spirit, to come in and fill you with love and joy and peace and contentment, and gentleness and kindness, because that's how you make a difference. I was asked today, I don't know how many of you heard of Victor Marx. Somehow I end up on his podcast today, and we were talking about this very topic on, you know, pastors that are not saying anything, or people, Christians, who are getting bitter and resentful and why, you know, we're angry, but we're not humble. God doesn't bless anger. He blesses humility, and then from that can come righteous indignation. Because what I do and what you do, it comes often from anger. Correct? I mean, if things are going great, political things are going great, you know, everybody's coming to know the Lord, and you know, things are going great, there's not a lot of anger, righteous indignation to make a difference. And Martin Luther was angry in 1517 in Wittenberg, Germany. John Calvin was angry. Wesley was ticked off. Whitfield was kicked out of churches. Did you know these guys that we read and we liked were not allowed to preach in churches? They got so ticked off they went and preached in open fields. But their attitudes were right. Amy Carmichael, you should read her story on the mission field. Her attitude, getting her attitude right. And so we can have these right causes, but wrong attitudes. And that's where it's going to be, is God's going to say, hey, until you get that right. Personal testimony, God, I know He's held me back many times until my attitude's right, especially preaching. You know, I say, Lord, I don't want to go up there in anger. And so I've had to deal with those things because it's normal to feel those things, but you don't want to hold on to them. Then they begin to define you. And then you're critical to your spouse. You're mean-spirited to your children. You're negative and you're toxic. Toxic, toxic, toxic. And my soul shall be joyful in the Lord. Let's go back. Let's go back. Let's put this in context. He's ticked off this whole tirade here. Okay, then you can switch to the next screen. Then I released it all. I feel better now. And my soul shall be joyful in the Lord. Well, he really switched. But see, that's how it works with praying and meditating. You let God have, you throw up, basically, verbally. You let God, Lord, here's how I'm feeling. Here's what I'm going through. Here's the challenges. I don't understand. I don't know what to do. Would you avenge them? Would you be my rear guard? Would you be my protection? I don't know what to deal with these jokers that are putting me down or these people coming against us. God, I don't know what to do. And after you get that out and God begins to rebuild you from the inside out and redefine your thinking and get you on the right path, then the joy will follow. The joy of the Lord, David goes on to say, the joy of the Lord is my strength. The joy of the Lord is my strong tower. The joy of the Lord is my buckler that I hide behind there. There's something about when somebody has the joy of the Lord, it's pretty hard to put out their fire. And my soul shall be joyful in the Lord. And I also, you know, this could get real creative because how we read these, often if you look at the Hebrew, exactly the Hebrew layout of the sentence structure and different things, sometimes they're saying things a little bit differently. And it's almost like he's commanding himself. My soul shall be joyful. He's basically telling himself what he's going to do. It's like, Shane, you're going to be filled with joy towards the Lord. I'm telling myself, self, flesh, shut your mouth, be quiet in the negative Nelly, you go home, judgmental Jerry, you go sit in the car and wait till services are over. I'm telling my soul to be joyful, joyful in the Lord. And because of that, it's going to rejoice in His salvation.

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And for all the latest on what God is doing with His ministry here, please be sure to follow us on most social media platforms. 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I

0: Regaining Lost Ground was pre-recorded and sponsored by Westside Christian Fellowship on 98.3 FM, The Word. It's so exciting. My pumpkin plants are flowering. Hey, I am Katie Evans, and I sadly had to cut back my tomato plants. We had some rats in the complex. The complex manager, she was doing great taking care of it. We had some rat traps out. Luckily, my fiance would come set them, caught a couple rats, and he very kindly came and took care of them. Can't wait till we're married and he's just here all the time. But anyway, okay, my pumpkins, they have started flowering, and it's really interesting to me because I thought the one that got more sun would be doing better, but I had two pots. The ones in the pot that got less sun, that really only get a lot of sun in the morning, they are bigger and blooming. There are more flowers on it. So hopefully, when they start to give me some pumpkins, those rats truly are gone and they don't start eating my pumpkins, because I would love to be able to carve my own grown pumpkin in the fall. Oh, it's so exciting. And those flowers, they sure are pretty.
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2: What is the actual answer to rich and poor? Is it take all the money of the rich? Or is it better to say there needs to be more virtue, Christian virtue, for people who are rich and poor and what we're doing together? The problem with these philosophies is if you take out virtue and character, or you take out the humanity of people, why does communism fail? No God, there's no family, there is no human nature. So you act like there's no such thing as greed, covetousness. That's crazy, because that does exist. That's part of the reason our country has done so well, is that we believed that you can't trust human beings. That's why you have checks and balances, and they are always going to fail. But they also believe that the only success is going to be if you have virtuous people, ultimately, who got that from their creator.
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5: Foundations of Freedom, a look at America's founding principles and the leaders who shaped our nation.
6: Near the end of the Revolutionary War, George Washington received a letter from one of his own officers. Colonel Louis Nicola suggested that America might be better served by a monarchy, with Washington himself as king. Washington firmly rejected the idea. He had spent years leading Americans in a fight for independence from a monarchy. He would not see that victory end with America creating a king of its own. He understood that the cause of the revolution was greater than any one man. His example reminds us that power can be offered, earned, or taken. But character determines whether we use it for ourselves or remain faithful to something greater.
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0: Was Jesus ever tempted to quit? Maybe you remember when we studied how Satan tempted Jesus in the wilderness early in his ministry. Well, in our study of Matthew 26, we're going to see that Jesus' greatest temptation came at the end of his ministry, just as he was about to give his life on the cross. This is Through the Bible with Dr. J. Vernon McGee, and I'm Steve Schwetz. And as you find your seat on the Bible bus, Greg and I have got time for a letter in response to our home group ministry.
1: Yeah, we're going all the way up into the northernmost state of India called Himachal Pradesh. And this letter we're going to read from is a smaller language.
0: It's called Mandilai.
1: Yeah, and I never heard of it, to be honest. And we're just so excited that our South Asian leaders, and particularly the team in India, said this is a group of people we want to reach. They're saying around 600 to 650,000. So that's a lot of people we want to reach.
0: Absolutely.
1: Yeah.
0: And there's not a lot of content in their language. And we've talked about that. That's our strategy with going with these radio home groups is let's get into these smaller languages and let's see chum the waters and see what kind of response we get.
1: Right.
0: And so it's a subset of Dr. McGee's teaching, not truncated, but only six books of the Bible. And we go through that systematically, just like you do in the long form content. And the response that we're getting and the people that are responding, it's just such an encouragement. It's another way that the Lord has opened a completely new door of ministry for us, really using the same program through the Bible.
1: Yes. And to change the metaphor, we're also priming the pump. In other words, we're testing the leaders in that area because we've already seen some leaders say, look, you gave us the scripts, you gave us recording equipment, you trained us. We did six books. We'll do the other 60 ourselves. And that's what we're hoping for.
0: Yeah. Let's get to this letter, which is from Rhea. And it is so encouraging to me and I'll point it out along the way. She writes, there was no peace in our family. My parents did not know much about God, and there were frequent quarrels at home. My father was a heavy drinker, and whenever he came home after drinking, the atmosphere of our house would be completely disturbed. But God has brought a great change in our lives. One day, I had the opportunity to join a radio home group and began learning the Word of God regularly. Slowly, I encouraged my parents to listen and join as well. Through this, a wonderful change took place in our family. My father stopped drinking alcohol, and the quarreling between my parents came to an end. Now there is peace in our home. Every night, before going to sleep, all of us gather together to pray and read the Bible. I'm very thankful to your ministry for providing Bible study materials in our Mandalay language. Because of this, the language barrier was removed, and we are able to understand the Word of God more clearly and experience God's blessings in our lives.
1: Yeah, I love it when our listeners say it better than we could say it ourselves. This person just said that by the grace of God, and through our partners, through the Bible, remove the language barrier. And there's 600 plus thousand people that have probably never heard systematic Bible teaching.
0: Yep.
1: And by God's grace, it's happening.
0: Yeah. And the encouraging thing in this letter, there's so many things in there. But she said, every night before going to sleep, all of us gather together to pray and read the Bible.
1: And that's
0: Through the Bible is a part of their life now, but the Bible is a part
1: of
0: their life. And that's the direct connection.
1: Exactly.
0: Greg, pray for us as we begin our study.
1: Father, once again, we bow before you, acknowledging the wonderful things you're doing to reach people with your word and the gratitude that we have that we get to play a small part in your transformation of people's lives. We pray that it would continue to happen in hundreds of languages and in thousands of places around the world today. In Jesus' name, amen.
0: Here's our study of Matthew 26 on Through the Bible with Dr. J. Vernon McGee.
2: Back to the 26th chapter of the Gospel of Matthew today. If you have your Bible, turn to Matthew 26 at verse 23. We're going to conclude this chapter today, I hope. Now we are in this section that has to do with the events immediately preceding the cross of Christ. These are the final events in his life before he died for your sins and my sins. We saw, first of all, that he told his own that he'd come now to Jerusalem to die, and he set the time of his death during the Passover. The enemy has determined he's going to die also, and they set the time of his death, which would be after the Passover. They were wrong. He died at the time he set. He's in charge. He's the king, after all. And then you have this lovely thing that took place out at Bethphage, home of Simon the leper. There's where Jesus was at home. That's where he stayed, in people's homes. He never seemed to want to spend time in Jerusalem, and yet that was the city of the great king, but they had rejected him. And out there, Judas Iscariot led the disciples in opposing that waste of ointment, but our Lord said she's the only one that knew what she was doing. She poured it on him in view of the fact that he was to die for the sins of the world. Then we have this very dark event of the betrayal of Judas, that is, of his arrangement and plot to betray the Lord Jesus, and we'll see he'll carry out his nefarious act in this chapter here. Now, he went with his own into the upper room, and there in the upper room, why, he made the announcement that one would betray him. They all felt that they could do it. They were all capable. I'd betray him in the next 5 minutes if he didn't keep his hand on me, and that ought to keep me close to him. It should keep you close to him. Now I begin reading it, verse 23, because each one said, Lord, is it I? And now he answered and said, he that dippeth his hand with me in the dish, the same shall betray me. The Son of Man goeth as it is written of him, but woe unto that man by whom the Son of Man is betrayed. It had been good for that man if he had not been born. Some people say that you ought not to keep children from being born into this world. Well, here's one man that shouldn't have been born, friends. Verse 25, then Judas, which betrayed him, answered and said, Master, is it I? He didn't say Lord. He couldn't call him Lord. He could only call him Master. He said unto him, Thou hast said. And at this point, apparently, Judas left the room. John goes into more detail at this point and explains that he left at this time. Verse 26, and as they were eating, Jesus took bread and blessed it and brake it and gave it to the disciples and said, Take, eat, this is my body. He took the cup, gave thanks, and gave it to them, saying, Drink ye all of it. For this is my blood of the New Testament, which is shed for many for the remission of sins. You see, we have here instituting the Lord's Supper over the dying ashes of a fading.

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4: Today we really do not know ourselves. Jesus said unto him, Verily I say unto thee, that this night before the cock crow thou shalt deny me thrice. And Peter said unto him, Though I should die with thee, yet will I not deny thee. Likewise also said all the disciples. This man said that he would not betray Christ, but our Lord said that very night, before the cock would crow, three times he would deny him, not just once, but three times. That is, before morning. And that was the night that Simon Peter, of course, did betray him. We'll have an occasion to go into that later. Now, let's move on. Then cometh Jesus with them into a place called Gethsemane, and saith unto his disciples, Sit ye here while I go and pray yonder. And he took with him Peter and the two sons of Zebedee, and began to be sorrowful and very heavy. Then saith he unto them, My soul is exceeding sorrowful, even unto death. Tarry ye here and watch with me. And he went a little farther, and fell on his face, and prayed, saying, O my Father, if it be possible, let this cup pass from me, nevertheless not as I will, but as thou wilt. I want to go into the Garden of Gethsemane in a great deal more detail in another one of the Gospels. Here, the thing that we need to pay attention to is this, that these three men, now that he takes with him, come with him into the garden, and the prayer that he's praying here, when he prays that the cup might pass from him, in his humanity, the horror of that death that he was to die. And I think, actually, more than the death itself, and something that we do not realize, or at least we don't seem to emphasize today, that he was made sin for us. Now, he was holy, harmless, undefiled, separate from sinners, but there on the cross, the sins put on him, not in some forensic or academic manner, but in reality, the sin is put on him. And when that sin was put on him, why, he, at that very moment, with horror, it was a horrendous thing that he experienced when this one who is holy as he is made sin for us. And so it's difficult for you and me to enter into the full significance of Gethsemane. But I believe here is where he won the victory at Calvary. The cup was evidently his cross, and the contents were the sins of the whole world. These were repugnant to his holy character. He's not asking to escape the cross, but he's praying for God's will to be done. And this, I do not think, by any means exhausts the meaning of Gethsemane. He was tempted by Satan, I think, as truly in Gethsemane as he was in the wilderness. But that's the prayer now that he makes here in the garden. Now, we'll have occasion to go into this in actually more detail when we get to the Gospel of Luke. I'm reading now verse 42. He went away again the second time and prayed, saying, Oh, my Father, if this cup may not pass away from me, except I drink it, thy will be done. He is accepting it. Those today that say that he's trying to avoid going to the cross, it's not exactly true. This is the repugnance and the awful horror of his humanity against the drinking of the cup, which means having the sins of the world put upon him there upon the cross. These men, they went to sleep. He came and found them asleep again, for their eyes were heavy. He left them and went away again and prayed the third time, saying the same words. Then cometh he to his disciples and saith unto them, Sleep on now, take your rest. Behold, the hour is at hand, and the Son of Man is betrayed into the hands of sinners. And I think that of space, of time,

0: place here. There's an interval. I do not know how long. He told them to sleep on. And the next verse says, rise, let us go. Obviously, he didn't say, let's sleep, and now immediately say, let's get up. What you have is an interval here. And they had their nap, as it were. They needed this rest. You noticed how he pays attention to the needs of their bodies. These men needed that rest. And he says now, after they've rested a while, rise, let us be going. Behold, he is at hand that doth betray me. And while he yet spake, lo, Judas, one of the 12, came, and with him a great multitude with swords and staves from the chief priests and elders of the people. The fact that Judas and the enemy had witnessed many miracles, they did realize that he had supernatural power and that he might use that. And so they bring as many out to take him as possible. I think their whole guard that was in Jerusalem at this time, and Pilate always brought up a big guard to Jerusalem. He didn't like Jerusalem. He stayed over at Caesarea, and he would only come into Jerusalem on the feast days, and he brought a guard in order to keep order, because there were generally riots at this time. And while he yet spake, lo, Judas, one of the 12, came, with him a great multitude with swords and staves from the chief priests and elders of the people. Now he that betrayed him gave them a sign, saying, whomsoever I shall kiss, that same is he, hold him fast. That hot kiss of betrayal is one of the worst things any man's ever done. And forthwith he came to Jesus and said, hail, Master, and kissed him. And Jesus said unto him, friend, wherefore art thou come? Then came they and laid hands on Jesus and took him. Now, the theologians today, they argue about whether this man Judas was predestined to betray Jesus and he couldn't do anything else. Well, if that is true, of course, and he couldn't do anything else, then he was nothing in the world but a robot. But I think he made up his own mind and that he had every opportunity not to do it. But somebody said, yes, but it's prophesied that he was to do it. Is that right? Well, I'll have to agree with you. It is right. It is prophesied. And our Lord's marked him out. He's the man. Now, could he have changed that? Oh, yes. After he came here and betrayed the Lord Jesus, I won't argue with anyone about whether he's predestined and all that type of thing, and it's prophesied and he can do nothing about it. He can do something about it now. After he has fulfilled the prophecy, after Jesus is betrayed, the Lord Jesus could still call him friend. And he said here, after he's betrayed him, after he's marked Jesus out with that hot kiss of betrayal, friend, still calls him friend, wherefore art thou come? In other words, he's saying to Judas, Judas, you can turn this hot kiss of betrayal into a kiss of acceptance, of repentance, of coming back to me. And then a little later, when he came into the temple and threw the pieces of silver down that had been given to him, he at that time, when the priests were going through, they were leading Jesus then over to Pilate, he could have fallen down before the Lord Jesus and said, forgive me, I didn't know what I was doing. Would he have been forgiven? He certainly would have. I won't argue about being predestinated and it's prophesied. All I know is, I'm just a poor preacher, that after he did it, that he could have accepted Christ. He could have turned to him. It was quite possible. Our Lord gave him that opportunity here. Now, verse 51, and behold, one of them which were with Jesus stretched out his hand and drew his sword and struck a servant of the high priest and smote off his ear. You know who that was, don't you? It was Simon Peter. You know what he's doing? He's trying to prove something. This man has been told that he's going to deny the Lord Jesus that night. Well, he got a sword somewhere, and he says he's going to protect him, and he tried to do it. We're told he cut off an ear. Now, this man's a fisherman. He's no swordsman. He wasn't after ears. He was after his head. He'd love to have lobbed off the man's head. He sure almost missed him. Then said Jesus unto him, put up again thy sword into its place, for all they that take the sword shall perish with the sword. Thinkest thou that I cannot now pray to my Father, and he shall presently give me more than 12 legions of angels. I don't need your little sword, Simon Peter. I haven't come to put up a battle against the religious rulers. I've come to die for the sins of the world. Simon Peter missed it at this moment, of course. Verse 54, but how then shall the scripture be fulfilled? That thus it must be. You see, our Lord is fulfilling scripture, and he makes that clear in Matthew. Verse 55, in that same hour said Jesus to the multitudes, are you come out as against a thief with swords and staves for to take me? I sat daily with you teaching in the temple, and ye laid no hold on me. You see, his hour had not come. Now it has come. Verse 56, listen to him. But all this was done that the scriptures of the prophets might be fulfilled. Then all the disciples forsook him and fled. He had predicted that. They leave him now. Now we come to the third division of this chapter, chapter 26 of Matthew. Now will you notice? And they that laid hold on Jesus led him away to Caiaphas, the high priest, where the scribes and the elders were assembled. And we find out later on that the father-in-law of Caiaphas was really the one that instigated all of this. I'll go into that when we get to the Gospel of John. But here, he's brought now to Caiaphas. He was the high priest, and he must be brought there for the first charge. You see, they've got to determine that night, because they're going to ask for the death penalty, just what it'll be when they go to Pilate. Now we are told, verse 58, but Peter followed him afar off under the high priest's palace and went in and sat with the servants to see the end. Simon Peter followed afar off. Verse 59, now the chief priests and elders and all the council sought false witness against Jesus to put him to death, but found none. Yea, though many false witnesses came, yet found they none. At the last came two false witnesses. You see, the problem in getting a false witness is getting a witness that'll stand up under court investigation. After all, Pilate might be a little inquisitive, which he was, and ask a few of gnawing questions. Now, they finally found two witnesses that said, this fellow said, I'm able to destroy the temple of God and to build it in 3 days. Now, you see that the disciples misunderstood that statement. John tells us that. And this man was present at that time, and he said, I heard him say that. The high priest rose and said unto him, answerest thou nothing? What is it which these witness against thee? Now, he tries to get the Lord Jesus to answer so they'll know what kind of argument to put up. But Jesus held his peace. He had nothing to say to the high priest relative to this. It's so absolutely far-fetched. And the high priest answered and said unto him, I adjure thee by the living God that thou tell us whether thou be the Christ, the Son of God. Now the high priest puts him on oath, and he asks him the specific question, are you the Christ, the Son of God? Jesus said unto him, thou hast said. And that's tantamount to saying, yes, I am. Thou hast said, that's right, I am. You said it, that's who I am. Nevertheless, I say unto you, hereafter shall ye see the Son of Man sitting on the right hand of power and coming in the clouds of heaven. Now, the title he claims for himself here is Son of Man. As Dr. Warfield says, that's the highest title that he had. That Son of Man goes back to the book of Daniel. The prophets used this. Ezekiel used it, and it is a title of deity. He could have claimed no greater title than to have said that he's the Son of Man sitting on the right hand of power and coming in the clouds of heaven. Then the high priest rent his clothes, and it was against the Mosaic law for the high priest to rent his clothes, saying, he hath spoken blasphemy. What further need have we of witnesses? Behold, now we've heard his blasphemy. Now they think they have something. What think ye? They answered and said, he's guilty of death. Then did they spit in his face and buffeted him, and others smote him with the palms of their hands. How they hated him, hating the Lord Jesus. You see, this is the natural antagonism of the human heart to his goodness, his righteousness, his holiness, and the fact that he's God. Did you know, friends, if you and I, that if we had our way with just that old nature, we'd knock God off of his throne? That's the reason the crowd went around and said, God's dead. Why would they say that? Because they'd like to get him off his throne. Human nature hates him. They spit on him. They buffeted him. They smote him with the palms of their hands and ridiculed him, saying, "Prophesy unto us, thou Christ, who is he that smote thee?" And they played a game with him. I'll talk about that when we get the Gospel of Mark. It was hot hand. They would blindfold him, hit him in the face, then he'd have to guess who hit him. He never guessed, of course. They never would let him. Now Peter sat without in the palace, and a damsel came unto him, saying, "Thou also wast with Jesus of Galilee." He denied before them, and I'm going into this in a great deal of detail later. Verse 73, after a while came another unto him, and stood by and said to Peter, "Surely thou also art one of them, for thy speech betrayeth thee." Then began he to curse and to swear, and he could do that, by the way, "I know not the man," and immediately the cock crew. And Peter remembered the words of Jesus, which said unto him, "Before the cock crow, thou shalt deny me thrice." He went out and wept bitterly. This poor man didn't realize how weak he really was, but our Lord had prayed that his faith fail not, and he could repent and come back, and he did. Judas could have. Now, chapter 27, we'll see the death, the crucifixion of Christ after the trial. Until next time, may God richly bless you, my beloved.
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2: 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Hey there, I am Katie Evans. So glad to be hanging out with you. Thank you for joining me here. Now, if you have a prayer request or you just want to be praying for others, here's what I want you to do. 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It's going to redirect you to Crosswalk. Pick a couple of those prayer requests, pray for them, and submit yours as well. Now, you can keep it anonymous, or you can be like Jeff. Put his name on it. It says, I'm asking for prayer for healing, peace, and clarity. Please pray that God will touch my right kidney and my colon with his healing power, calm the swelling in my legs and feet, and guide my doctors with wisdom and steady hands. Please pray that fear will be replaced with peace, that strength will rise where I feel weak, and that I will feel God's presence in a very real and comforting way. Oh, I love that. Not only praying for healing, but praying for the doctors who are helping and praying for that fear to be replaced with peace. Oh, and it's beautiful. Honestly, Jeff, you have a way with words. Strength will rise where I feel weak. We are praying for Jeff, and we can pray for you too. You go to the station website and enter the keyword prayer.
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4: 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They said have an abortion. She said no. 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The procedure will be done on her. The child is growing inside her body. 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
9: I'm honoring God in my household. I have 10 kids that I'm raising to love God, and I've lost everything, and yet the wicked continue to thrive. The wicked may thrive, but it'll only be for a moment. Their success is temporary. While this is a true biblical principle that the foolish and the wicked can prosper for a time, they will not escape the righteous judgment of God. In Psalm 37, it says this, David was troubled by the prosperity of the wicked. He wondered why wicked men prospered while the godly did not. He watched and noted that finally God brought down the wicked men.
10: Isn't it a bit disheartening as a follower of Christ to watch non-believers flourish in success while you're navigating your own struggles? It's interesting to notice how some folks who push back against Jesus seem to be living it up, enjoying life and all its perks. But do you realize that all those things are just temporary? Today, Pastor Dave shares insights about the impending judgment that awaits those who embrace evil. Trust that God will bring a positive change to your situation before you know it. Now let's join Pastor Dave in the book of Job chapter 5 as he continues his message, Keep Looking Up.

0: Eliphaz, who's supposed to be a, you know, they weren't Christians back then, but a God-fearing friend. And Eliphaz is supposed to be one of those guys, and he's actually the one challenging him. He's actually the one saying, what are you going to do about it? Who are you going to turn to? Where are you going to find help? Where are you going to find comfort? So where do you turn? In times of grief and trials and temptation, again, can't turn to the Lord and receive comfort from the Lord if you are not walking with the Lord. See, it's easy to turn to the Lord if the Lord is someone you have intimate fellowship with all the time. It's a lot harder if you don't spend time in his presence. You know, I feel like, you know, the Bible says, pray without ceasing, for this is the will of God. You've heard me share this before. I wake up in the morning and I say, yes, Lord, before my feet hit the ground, and I ask him to use me for his kingdom and his glory. And I don't hang, I feel like I make a phone call to God and I just leave him on speakerphone all day long. I just talk to him everywhere I go and everything I'm doing. I just keep continuing to talk to the Lord and have intimate fellowship with him. And my encouragement is that when we're going through trials, we're going to run to the ones that we're closest to. And if we're closest to the Lord, we will run to him. He says there, is there anyone who will answer you? Is there anyone? Do you know anyone who you can and will answer you if you reach out to them? And that's what he's saying to Job. And I believe Job at this time feels may feel like God had abandoned him. Like, well, I'm not worried about the Lord knowing where I am. I just don't know where he is. I've been crying out to him. If you're sitting on an ash heap covered in boils and your 10 children have died and your wife has forsaken you and that you've lost everything, there's no doubt in my mind that Job is crying out to the Lord. But as he is, he's not hearing anything back. And Eliphaz is the one who's saying he's speaking for God, and instead of comforting him, he's accusing him. And that's a tough place to be when you've lost everything. Which of the holy ones will you turn to? Must have a relationship with God and other believers. If not, who will you turn to? You know, walk not in the counsel of the ungodly. Don't run to the world for answers. It'll only make it worse. Run to the Lord. Find godly friends. When Mark went to heaven, I have three pastor friends who all lost kids. One of them had lost a child 6 months earlier, and we had done a men's pastor's conference in Hawaii together. His name's Lloyd Poley, and Lloyd and I became fast friends. I was calling him often. Ed Taylor in Denver, he had a son who died. John Snoddle, he was my pastor in Lancaster. His daughter was killed in a car accident. And these were three guys I was calling a lot because I knew they understood. Either there's sympathy, I feel bad for you. There's empathy, I know how you feel. Job's in a place where maybe nobody understands how he feels. I mean, he probably knows no one that's been hit this hard. Who do I turn to? Who do I cry out to? Who do I look to for answers? And the things of the world won't satisfy that struggle. Look at verse 2 and 3. For wrath kills a foolish man, and envy slays a simple one. I've seen the foolish taking root, but suddenly I cursed his dwelling place. Wrath kills a foolish man. It sounds as if Eliphaz is hinting that Job is a foolish man. He's saying, look, who are you going to cry out to? And then he says right behind that, wrath will kill a foolish man. He's saying that he has seen the foolish prosper for a time, but eventually they're brought down. Now, that's something we see in the world. You know, the wicked will prosper for a time. And when they're prospering, sometimes it's hard for believers to look and say, why is the wicked man doing so well and the godly man is suffering so much? And no doubt this could be going through the mind of Job. I'm a godly man. I love the Lord. I serve the Lord. I feed the hurting in my village. I'm honoring God in my household. I have 10 kids that I'm raising to love God. And I've lost everything. And yet the wicked continue to thrive. The wicked may thrive, but it'll only be for a moment. Their success is temporary. While this is a true biblical principle that the foolish and the wicked can prosper for a time, they will not escape the righteous judgment of God. In Psalm 37, it says this, David was troubled by the prosperity of the wicked. He wondered why wicked men prospered while the godly did not. He watched and noted that finally God brought down the wicked men. So when we see the wicked flourish for the moment, we must remember that they will not escape the righteous judgment of God. The earthly power and riches are temporary and won't be of any value in heaven. No one's going to stand before Almighty God on Judgment Day. you know, waving their 401k at the Lord, or their property, how much property they owned, or, you know, telling God how much they could bench press, right? Whatever those things are, that where success in this life will mean nothing when you stand before Almighty God on Judgment Day. And we live in a world that celebrates the kinds of things that will keep us from the Lord. You know, people talk about people being famous. We have television shows where young people want to become famous. I just want to be, I want everyone to know my name. I want to have my own clothing line. I want to have my own. Even call it American Idol. It's appropriate, right? And so we have these things where we want to be famous. We want to be well known. And here's the reality. My, you know, as believers, I hope nobody knows my name, but I hope that I walk in intimate fellowship with Almighty God because he does know my name. And again, amen to that. We want to walk with the Lord. We want to be people that represent him well. Eliphaz uses biblical truth to insinuate that Job's great riches being taken away were because he was wicked and foolish. What he's saying is, see, the people that have a lot of money, it doesn't last forever. And Job, that's probably you, because you had everything and then God just took it all away. So it could just be because you were really wicked. You were hiding your sin, and you know what? Your sin found you out. And so the judgment of God finally came. So why don't you just go ahead and fess up what you did? And you can imagine how that would feel, again, to a man who's grieving 10 children dying. And then you're letting him know that he thinks it's his fault. You know why your kids died? Because you were wicked. You know why you're covered in boils? Because you were wicked and foolish. You know why you've lost the comfort of your wife? Because you're wicked and foolish. And so the accusations come. And when you're suffering, the last thing you want is someone who's going to pile on and tell you that the suffering is your fault. Now, again, if I go out and commit adultery tomorrow and I lose my wife and then I'm no longer a pastor, guess what? That's consequences of my sin. And you should point a finger at me and tell me, bro, that's your fault, because it would be. In this case, that's not the case. Job's been a godly man. Job's been a faithful man. Job's the example for everyone else to follow. And yet he's suffering as much or more than any man on the planet. And then his quote friend Eliphaz comes along and says, it's probably because you're wicked and foolish. It's because of the things you chose to do. You need to repent, bro. You need to repent and get right with God. Again, while the principle is true that the wicked will not prosper forever and consequences will come, it had no application to Job, who God described again as blameless, upright, a godly man of integrity who shunned evil. God tells us who Job is. We don't have chapter 1 and chapter 2. We might think this is just fine, what Eliphaz is telling him. If we don't get to see the heavenly picture where Satan is coming in, the accuser of the brethren, and challenging God to allow him to lay his hands on Job. And the Lord is saying, consider my servant Job. He's a faithful man. This is a test from God. If we don't have chapter 1 and chapter 2, we might think that Eliphaz is right on the money. Eliphaz doesn't have chapter 1 and chapter 2. And Eliphaz is saying things that are so far from the truth. Notice he says there, I have seen. Verse 3, I have seen. Here's what Eliphaz is basing his counsel on, his own experience. I've seen it. I've seen it. I've seen the foolish taking root, but suddenly cursed. I've seen it happen before. That's you. Now, the other person it happened to probably deserved it. The other person who did it was outside of God's will and walking in open rebellion against God, and consequences came. And now he's applying that same thing to a man who's walking with the Lord. Look at verse 4. Now, this is harsh. His sons are far from safety. They are crushed in the gate, and there is no deliverer. How do you think those words sounded to Job? The foolish, the wicked, consequences come. And by the way, their sons get destroyed. What just happened to him? He just had 10 children die. Now he's being told it's his fault. Your children died because your sons are far from safety because you're wicked and outside of God's will. They're crushed in the gate. Now the gate was the place of judgment. So when you went for judgment in an ancient city, but when you go into these major cities, there's a city gate that you walk through, and that's where the judges would sit. And when judgment needed to be made, if there was a difference of opinion between people that lived in that city, they would go out to the judge, and it was at that gate where they would make a decision as to whether or not somebody, if it was a murder, if someone gets put to death, someone, you know, has to pay somebody else. So judgment took place at the gate. And what he's saying is the sons were crushed because they were judged. And they were judged harshly. And there was no deliverer. There was no one to save them. You know what, Job, it's your fault that your kids are dead. They were crushed at the gate. And there was no one there to save them, not even you. And your God didn't save them either. Man, those are some heavy, heavy, heavy words. 2009, I was in a hospital for 11 months from a botched surgery. They punctured my bowel and pancreas and put me in a coma for 17 days. And then I was in the hospital for almost 11 months and had 61 surgical procedures while I was there. And I had somebody come visit me in the hospital and tell me that I was in the hospital because I had hidden sin against God. And if I did not repent, I was going to die. That's a lot of fun having that person come by the hospital to visit you. And I, by the way, I brought you a sandwich. I'll hold off on that, right? But the reality is he literally just said that straight out. He said, God had showed me that you have, I don't know if you committed adultery or stealing from the church or what you're doing, but you're doing something sinful and God's going to kill you if you don't repent. So you need to hurry up and repent. I'm warning you. I'm like, wow. You weren't there for chapter one and chapter two. You don't know the truth. And those things happen. People will come and give you advice and counsel like that. I'll be honest with you. I picked up the phone and called each one of my assistant pastors and asked them, is there anything that you've seen me do that's outside of God? I mean, again, I'm a sinner saved by grace, right? Like the rest of us. But they're like, no, Pastor Dave, no, no. And then I didn't die. So you know what that makes that guy? What is it? A false prophet. Can I get an amen to that? If you prophesy, you're right 100% of the time. You're wrong one time, you're a false prophet. I happen to be related to him, so we still have to talk about it. His sons are far from safety. What a cruel thing to say to this man. And there's no deliverer. There's no escape from unrepentant sin. If you don't repent, there's no deliverer. And that's, and again, is that a true biblical statement? What's the answer to that? Yes. If you don't repent, is there any redemption for your sin? The answer is no. Jesus died on the cross. Salvation is offered universally, must be accepted individually. But if you refuse to repent, there is no deliverer for you. There's no redeemer for you unless you repent. Salvation is offered universally, accepted individually. So that principle is true for an unrepentant sinner who's, you know, walking in open rebellion against God, but that's not Job. And that's where we learn that when it comes to the Bible, observe it, interpret it, and apply it. Application has to be proper, and this application to Job is improper because Job is not an unrepentant man who's walking in rebellion against God. He was arguably the most godly man on the planet at the time, and yet he's being cast into that because he's going through trials. Because he's hurting. Now, the Word of Faith movement would still say something similar if you're sick. If someone from the Word of Faith movement came and saw me in the hospital when I was sick, they would have told me, you don't have enough faith. Because if you had enough faith, you would believe it and you would be healed because God heals everyone who has enough faith. And that is total nonsense. Can I get an amen to that? The Apostle Paul, do you think the Apostle Paul had some faith? The Apostle Paul had a thorn in his flesh. He asked God to heal him, and God chose never to do so. All the apostles suffered greatly. Why? Because it kept him humble, broken, and desperate for God and molded them more into the image of our Savior. And you know what? Yes, we should pray in believing faith. And yes, God can heal people, but God doesn't always choose to heal people. Sometimes he says no because he's more concerned about using their testimony or conforming their character than he is healing them from something that is temporary. Notice what it says in verse 5. Because the hungry eat up his harvest, taking it even from the thorns, and a snare snatches their substance. Here's what he says of the wicked. Their sons won't be rescued. They'll be wiped out. God's righteous judgment will come. You can't deliver. There's no deliver for them. And then they'll be wiped out as far as their crops. And that's exactly what happened to Job. Job was a man who had greater crops than anyone else. He had greater cattle. He had greater everything. And it was all taken away. And so he's saying that's because it was stripped bare because of your wickedness. Job's estate was plundered. We noted, if you go back to chapter 1, by the Sabians and the Chaldeans, and they ran away with both his crops and his livestock. All of them were taken away by these foreign people that came in, these foreign armies. They came in and wiped out and took away all of Job's stuff. And so now, instead again of pointing him to the Lord, he's saying, that was God's righteous judgment on you. That's why they came. The robber broke into your house and harmed your family because you're ungodly. Your children are dead because you're ungodly. You keep hearing that as a godly man like Job. And you're praying and you're not hearing an answer from God. And Eliphaz is supposed to be a godly man. And this is what he's telling you. Boy, Job's in a desperate place. Heavy place to be. Even the hedges of the thorns surrounding the crops were not a deterrent. You would expect them to keep them from coming in. What a lot of guys would do on their crops is they would put hedges with thorns on them all the way around their crops. And the reason they would do that is so that people wouldn't climb in and steal the crops because it would cut them to pieces. And then they would go in and just plow those down when it was time for harvest. And he's saying that didn't even slow them down. They went right through the thorns to take your stuff. Eliphaz has placed the blame on Job for the loss of his children and his crops. And Job's sitting on an ash heap, scraping the boils off of his body, listening to somebody who was supposed to be one of his closest friends, not be a source of encouragement, but be someone who's just dragging him through the mud and continuing to accuse him. Notice it says in verse 6, "For the affliction does not come from the dust, nor does his trouble spring from the ground. Yet man is born to trouble as the sparks fly upward." He's saying that trouble doesn't come from nowhere. It comes from the judgment of God. It didn't just come up out of the ground. This judgment didn't just happen by chance. This judgment that came from God. It had to go through God's hands to get to you. So the fact that you're going through it is God's righteous judgment upon you. You know what? It can be the righteous judgment of God. It can also be because man has sown trouble. So now he reaps what he has sown. And God did allow the trouble to come to Job through his hands. Remember, because he said this, you know, some of this, it came from the Lord. Well, part of that's true because the Lord's the one that told Satan that he could test him. So the Lord did allow it. But the Lord was not punishing Job. He was using Job as someone who was going to be evidence to Satan that Satan was wrong. That he will love me even if I take everything from him. And that's the true test for all of us. Again, a faith that hasn't been tested is a faith that cannot be trusted. And it's when we go through those trials that we find out just how deep our faith is. I've seen a lot of people that I thought were more mature than they are. And I'm not blaming them because they went through tough stuff. I get it. But they'd go through something and you'd watch them just go sideways and you're like, wow. And then I've seen others, John Corson, I love to listen to that guy teach the Bible. Why? He lost his wife, he lost his daughter, he lost his son. Grieved, but remained faithful. That's a man who, I want to hear what he has to say. Why? Because his faith had been tested and his faith can be trusted. And there's many more people like that. And again, there's a lot of people that walk away from God because they, well, I prayed that that girl would marry me and she didn't, so I'm done. I'm done with God. You know, I prayed that I'd get the promotion at work and I didn't get it. God's a meanie. I'm out. And let's just walk away from God for something like that. And again, true faith will be seen through great trials. Job even said, the Lord gives and the Lord takes away. And while Job's troubles had to come through God's hands, came from a very different reason than Eliphaz was insinuating. It wasn't God's punishment for Job's sins, as we know. And again, God was using him. Notice it says that man is born to trouble. Since the fall in the garden, we're all born into a sinful and fallen world. If you don't think that's so, just watch the bad news at 7 o'clock tonight or whenever it's on. You used to just call it the news. Now it's just the bad news. You just turn it on and you just see all pillage and all this stuff that's going on in the world around us. And that's human nature without the Lord. We're all born sinners. We're saved by grace. And man left unto himself. And it says that man is born to trouble. With sin comes consequences, affliction and trouble. The word trouble there is labor. Man is born of trouble. The man is born of labor. We know that it says in Genesis 3 that a man will toil by the sweat of his brow all the days of his life because Adam and Eve fell in the garden. Because they chose to sin, women have child and pain in childbirth. You can thank Eve for that when you get to heaven. And then men will sweat by the toil of their brow for all the days of their life to provide for their family. It says there, just as sparks fly upward, men will deal with the consequences of sin in this life. So the general consequence of sin to all of mankind is something that won't be escaped until we are in glory. And in the meantime, we will deal with the consequences of that. But in our own life, as we are walking with the Lord, we may deal with trials. But if we are in open rebellion against God, we will deal with the consequences. So point number one there, who do you turn to in times of grief and trials and temptation? Job is even challenged by Eliphaz. Who are you going to turn to? Who are you going to call? Who are you going to reach out to? I am so thankful. This is not an exaggeration. I have close to 5,000 contacts in my phone. I probably could call 4,500 of them and get godly counsel right now. And I want to encourage you, we all need Christian friends. Amen? We need godly people. And there are people in this room that when I'm going, you know, when Mark passed away, Joshua Campers, one of the first people I called after I went and got my wife and brought her home, and he and his wife were at our house in, you know, a short amount of time. You reach out to people that will comfort you. You reach out to people that are godly examples. We all need that. Amen? We don't run to the world, we run to the Lord. Then point number two, sometimes in our deepest pain and despair, it can seem like God is hiding from us. Look at verse 8. But as for me, I would seek the Lord. I would seek God. This is Eliphaz. Hey, you're going through all this stuff. You've been wicked. You're dealing with it. You know, if I was you, I would seek God. Gee, that's great advice. I'm sure he's been doing it nonstop since it happened. But he's letting him know. Eliphaz insinuates that Job is not seeking God in the midst of his grief and despair. And Job will later respond that he is seeking God, but God seems to be hiding from him. We'll see that in later chapters. And Job, in such great depths of pain, is a godly man seeking God. And Eliphaz clearly does not know Job as well as he thinks he does. Look at verses 9 through 13. Look what it says. Who does great things? And to God, it says there, I will seek God and commit to God my cause. Let God know. Now again, when we pray, we don't really inform God because God already knows. And we also don't try to impress God with our flowery words. What we do when we pray, we want to invite God. Lord, I need your help. Lord, pour out your spirit upon me. Lord, help me. Lord, strengthen me. We want to invite God into the situation. We don't need to inform him. He already knows. We don't need to impress him. He's not impressed. He's God. Amen. So he says there, and God, I would commit my cause. I let God know what my cause is. Who does great things and unsearchable, marvelous things without number? He gives rain on the earth and sends water on the fields. He sets high on high those who are lowly, and those who mourn are lifted to safety. He frustrates the devices of the crafty so that their hands cannot carry out their plans. He catches the wise in their own craftiness, and the counsel of the cunning comes quickly upon them.
1: 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Again, that number is 831-428-2214. And with that, we're out of time. Please tell your friends and family about this ministry so we can get the Word of God to as many people as possible. For now, we have to say goodbye. Remember that whatever you're going through, you will make it to the other side with God. Keep the faith, stay rooted, and be sure to come back again next time for faith comes by hearing.
2: 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So my brother and I are a little bit competitive. Hey, I'm Katie Evans, and my brother's definitely more competitive with lots of people. I can get pretty competitive, but if we are doing like a family game night and he and I are there together, no one else exists. We are competing against each other, whether it is Scrabble, Monopoly, Deal, whatever game we are doing. He and I, it's like, sure, whatever. Someone else can come in second as long as that person, my brother, or to him, me, is not the person in first. It's all in good fun, but we've recently been playing anagrams on our phones together, and it's so funny because it's a weird app on the phone, and some of these words, I'm like, it let me spell pencil, P-E-N-C-E-L, and he was so frustrated. He's like, that's not a word, and I guess technically it was, but like, I was like, hey, don't blame me, blame the game. But so we have been doing that. We don't get to get together for game nights too often, so this has been a nice way to play some of those games, play some Scrabble, play anagrams and all that good stuff. And yes, keep the rivalry alive.
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9: 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Today we're wrapping up our study in Matthew chapter 27 in our message titled Looking in Disbelief Part 2. The big question here is, are you a true disciple of the Lord?
8: Here it is the other day. On Monday, like I have Mondays off. There's all kinds of things I do on Monday, this, that, whatever. So this particular Monday, everything's discombobulated, okay? So I take my wife out for lunch. We go to a place that was pretty far from our house when we could have went to a place right around the corner. So that kind of threw my day off. So then we're over there and we get back later. And then she's like, well, why don't you take the dogs for a walk? And I'm like, sure. So I was going to take the dogs for a walk. But then I thought, well, let me do the trash first because the trash comes on Tuesday morning. So then I'm doing the trash first. I never do the trash early in the afternoon. I mean, that's just like, I never do that. But for some reason, I'm obsessed with getting the trash cans out in the afternoon where I'm usually doing it at night, you know, on Monday night. So that's discombobulated. Everything is like off here. So then I finally take the dogs for a walk. And I always walk up the street all the way up to the top. And I come down this trail and I take them off the leash and they can kind of run wild on the trail. And then it's like, well, then instead of just going right up there like I would normally do, I hang a right and then I go up this street, then I go up that street. Now on this other street, I'm walking on this other street. It's a dead end. I'm like, what am I doing on this street? It's a dead end. It's like, I'm not going to walk all the way to the end. So then I stop halfway. I turn and I walk across the street and I start going up. So I shouldn't even be here now. My whole day's discombobulated and this car pulls in a driveway right in front of me and the door opens up. And this kid gets out. He's like 6'5". Maybe he's a ball player, Chandler. I don't know. But anyway, I go, hey, excuse me. You know, because I've told you before, I've become like the doorknob fixer in my neighborhood. You know, there's like my doorknob broke and it like took me a month to figure this out. I first of all, I made the part for the door because I couldn't find it anywhere. And then I'm sitting there thinking, so I made the part. I'm thinking like, wow, that's really weird that this thing broke. So I asked my neighbor, is yours broke? He goes, yes, mine are. And that guy's, his is broke. Everyone's broke. So I go on this search. It takes me 3 weeks. So I finally find the parts in Kansas City, Missouri. Okay, so I found the parts. So I get the parts. So I fix my neighbor across the street. I fix this guy. I fix like 12 of them on my street. And now I'm just going up the neighborhood. I'm fixing everybody's. Okay, I'm like, hey, I'll fix your door for $50. I got the parts here. I ordered them. I got them in. And the locksmith's going to charge you $250. And I'm trying to be the nice neighbor because it's not that I need a side hustle. I don't need a side hustle. Okay. It's like the pastor, you know, he's not having a hard time putting food on the table. He's got his side hustle. No, I use this to get into the people's house. And I always wear my core church t-shirt with, there's a God in heaven that loves you on the back. So it's like my foot in the door, literally, okay? And so I'm meeting my neighbors and people are like, so everyone knows me now in the neighborhood. Oh, he's the pastor that fixes doors, okay? And so I'm up there and they go, oh, I heard of you. You're the pastor, right, that fixes doors, you know? And he goes, my door's messed up. So, you know, this guy getting out of the car, yeah, my door's messed up. I go, well, hey, I can fix that. $50. And he's like, okay. He goes, well, when can you do it? And I said, well, I'm just walking my dogs. I go, give me like 45 minutes. He goes, all right, come on over in 45 minutes. So anyway, get done walking the dogs, jump in my truck, drive two streets up. You know, I get out, knock on the door. You know, I'm fixing it. I'm like, take the door apart. Yeah, see, there's the part. It's broke. Okay, well, here's the new one. Yeah, boom. Put it in. I get it all put back together. And the dad is over in the kitchen. And it's all kind of open there. And so the son is sitting there. And, you know, yeah, it's a big kid. He's like 6'5". So he goes, so let me ask you. Do you consider yourself a real disciple of Jesus? And I'm thinking like, wow, this is a crazy question. You know, because I'm just like, you know, I got my court shirt, you know, shirt on. Now. So I'm just like, well, let me see where this goes. So I said, well, when you say real disciple, I go, that kind of throws me off a little bit because if you're a disciple, you should be a real disciple. But answering your question, yes, I am a real disciple because a disciple is a follower and a learner of Christ. And that's what I am. I follow Christ and I try to learn what he has shared for us to learn. And I said, and the reason I came to that, and I just started going over the Roman road with him because I'm like, well, hey, you open the door. I'm going to witness to this guy. So I said, you know, the Bible says that we've all sinned. The Bible says that the reason that we've all sinned is because in Romans 5:12, Adam and Eve, they sinned and it tainted the DNA of humanity. And then it's like, well, but what did God do about that? Well, it says in Romans 5:8 that God demonstrated his own love towards us and that while we were yet sinners, Christ died for us. So then I said, so then it's like, so really what's the whole situation? The situation is because we sinned and Christ died for us. It says the wages of sin is death. But the free gift of God is eternal life. And I said that if any man, and I'm looking right at him, and I'm just like, if any man, you know, believes that Jesus died for them and that he rose again from the dead, he will be saved. Whosoever calls upon the name of the Lord will be saved. And he's just looking at me. And I said, so let me ask you, young man. I said, have you come to a place in your life where you've asked Jesus Christ to come into your heart as your Lord and your Savior and you consider yourself born again? And he goes, yes, I have. I'm like, ah, well, good. So I shake his hand. So, you know, I'm thinking, okay, well, you're a believer, you know. And then all of a sudden, You know, the real meaning of why he came up there, it was not to share Christ with him. It was not to fix the door. All of a sudden he goes, yeah, when you walked by, when I got out of the car with your dogs, we just got back from my mom's funeral. I'm like, what? Yeah, my mom just died. And it's like, you know, we just got back. And it just, that was it, you know. And I was able to, you know, all of a sudden it's like, oh, this is why I'm here. Oh, it had nothing to do with the door. It had nothing to do with sharing the gospel. It had everything to do with saying, you know, I want to just re-go over. Because, you know, he's breaking down now. I want to just go back over what your mom's faith was. When your mom gave her life to Christ, old things were passed away. Everything becomes new. The Bible says when she takes her last breath on earth, she takes her first breath in heaven. I said, this is our faith. His name was Evan. This is our faith. This is what we believe in. This is why it says in Psalm 31:24, be strong and let your heart take courage. All of you who trust in the Lord, all of you who cling to him. I go, your mom is in heaven and you're going to see her again. And I was able to reassure that now the dad's up from the table. He's on the entryway. And it's like we're all praying in the entryway. So I spent another half hour there just talking to them. And so that's what it was all about. So see, I wonder in all those times that we are in some weird situation, whatever, and maybe the Lord tugs on your heart to share with someone, how do you not know it's something like that? Like there is no way, if I would have not walked the dogs that day, if I would not been at his house at the very second that I was, when the car pulled up in front of me and the door opened, I wouldn't have asked him about his stupid doorknob. Which was broke, which is no longer broke. But anyway, but it's like you just think of all the pieces that had to go into play to get me right there at that driveway when that car pulled in. God orchestrated all of it. I had very little to do with it. And I'm just thinking, like, what did the Lord want to do? He had a grieving husband and a grieving son that just lost their wife and their mother. And he wanted them to know how much he loved them and how much he cared about them. And it's like, that's who God wants us to be. Always ready, in season and out of season. You never know when God wants to use us. Yes, the rich man named Joseph of Arimathea, he

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4: They're going to go. And so Joseph's saying, honey, just settle down. It's okay. He's only going to be there for the weekend. He's checking out on Sunday morning. Okay, I threw that part in. All right, sorry. You know, just seeing if you guys are awake. But anyway, but back to Joseph. Along with Nicodemus, that other religious leader that believed in Yeshua Jesus as Messiah Savior, that happened back in John 3, where Nicodemus came to know him as his Savior. You remember that night that he came, and Jesus looked at him and said, you must be born again to enter the kingdom of heaven. Nicodemus said, do I go back in my mother's womb and come out again? Jesus said, no. You know, but we all have to be born naturally once out of the womb physically. But our spirit, because we're spirit, soul, and body, our spirit must be born again. And there's people that will say, you know, I'm a believer in Jesus. I believe in him. I'm a Christian, but I'm not one of those born agains. Well, hey, listen, newsflash. If you're not born again, you're not a Christian, and you're not going to heaven. Jesus said you must be born again. But now Nicodemus, who appeared to be silent in his faith also, has now come alongside of Joseph of Arimathea, who was also silent about their faith. But now, oh no, they're not silent anymore. They're working together and they're anointing Jesus' body and they're laying him in this expensive tomb. Notice how God provided two Josephs in Jesus' life. One at his birth, and one at his death. The one at his birth was the husband of Mary, who married a pregnant girl carrying the Messiah of the world in her womb. By doing that, he kept Mary from ridicule and shame. For being pregnant outside of wedlock in the Bible days was so much different than being pregnant and not married in our day. We see women all the time around us that are not married having babies. But in Jesus' day, it was sin. And guess what? It's still sin today. See, it was shameful not to be married. Obviously, Mary was the only virgin to ever become pregnant. Even as the angel told Mary that she would bear the Savior, Mary asked, not in disbelief, but just in kind of like, well, how's this going to work, angel? Because I have never been with a man. And the angel, you know, spoke and said, the Holy Spirit will fall upon you. Then the angel assured Mary by saying this in Luke 1:37, nothing is impossible with God. Nothing is impossible. I wonder if there's not someone here right now in this service or watching us online right now that needs to hear that today. No matter what your circumstances are right now, no matter what you're facing today, what hardship has come into your life and your way, what difficulty has presented itself to you now, there is nothing that is impossible for God. Nothing. He is able to get us through whatever has come up in our life. Make sure that you don't leave here today without praying with one of our pastors, one of our deacons, one of our elders that are going to be up here and praying for people here today. Because no matter what you're facing, we want to pray for you and we want to make sure that you go out of here with God's blessing on you. But getting back to our text, yes, there were two Josephs in Jesus' life. One was a poor carpenter who had great integrity, and God gave him the great honor of being able to be the earthly dad of the God-man when he was just a child. The other Joseph was a rich theologian, one that was there at Jesus' birth, Joseph, the husband of Mary, and one that was there at his death, Joseph of Arimathea. What's the point? They both had the privilege

0: to play a part in God's eternal plan. And they both played it well. But let us not miss this point for all of us here today. We all have a part to play in God's plan concerning the life, the death, and the resurrection of Jesus. The question is, are you playing your part? Because we all have a sphere of life that we're in. You have a job that you go to. You have a place where you live. That means you have coworkers. That means you have neighbors around you. Now, I'm not saying it's impossible for me to show up at your neighborhood knocking on your neighbor's door. Maybe you come outside to get in your car and you're like, Pastor Steve, what are you doing? I'm knocking on your neighbor's door. Well, why are you knocking on my neighbor's door? Because you haven't. No, I'm just saying. But it's like, listen, I knock on my neighbor's doors. I fix their doorknobs. But you're called to knock on your neighbor's doors. You're called to talk to your neighbor when you're out in the front yard. See, it's like I talk to my neighbors when I'm outside. You're called to talk to your neighbors when you're outside. See, we have our sphere of life. I have people that I work with. You know, I'm part of the LAPD, so I'm involved with, you know, going over the Pacific Division, and you know, I'm talking to people there. So that's kind of like my outside job. It's not, you know, it's not a paid thing or anything like that. But you know, so I develop friendships there. It's like I have a job outside of the ministry, because when you're in the ministry, right, Pastor Abel, you know, you're kind of here all the time, and it's like you do ministry stuff, and that's what you do. But like Jerry, you know, he's one of our elders, been here at our church since almost day one, and you know, he works up at Cedars up here, and he's got all these people that he can minister to. You know, you see, we all have that. We all, right, John, that's what you do. You work on this, you know, these imaging equipment air for hospitals, but you run into people. Gina, you're there at the hospital. You have other people. See, it's like we all have these jobs. We all have neighbors. And that's what God's called us to do. Are you available? Because sometimes someone just lost their mother or their wife, and they need someone to put their hand on their shoulder to pray for them. You're that person, see? Which brings up our final point. Securing his grave. Let's pick up in verse 62. Now, on the next day, the day after the preparation, the chief priests and the Pharisees gathered together with Pilate and said, Sir, we remember that when Jesus, was still alive, that deceiver said, After 3 days, I will rise again. Therefore, give orders to the grave to be made secure until the third day. Otherwise, his disciples might come and steal him away and say to the people, he has risen from the dead, and the last deception will be worse than the first. Verse 65, Pilate said to them, listen, he's mocking them now. Then he says, oh, you have your guard. Go make it as secure as you know how. And they went and made the grave secure along with the guard, and they set a seal on the stone. Notice the Roman seal was affixed to the stone that secured the tomb. The seal stood for the power and the authority of the Roman Empire. Anyone breaking this seal would be executed immediately by crucifixion. The religious leaders knew that anyone messing with this seal or the body of Jesus would bring upon themselves the full wrath of the Roman law. But just the fact that they are asking for it shows how much they were terrified, how much they were fearing what Jesus said. But they got their way, and the tomb was sealed, and the full Roman guard was set there. Notice how in verse 65, Pilate said mockingly, oh, go have your guard. Do your best. Again, by this time, Pilate had already consulted with those that carried out the crucifixion. He was already well aware of what happened. He saw the day turn to darkness at noontime. Yeah, how long has Pilate been alive? What, is he 55? Is he 60? He's an older man. It's like, hey, Pilate, how many times in your life of 60 years have you seen it go dark at noontime? Let me think. None. Just like we haven't. Okay? So it's like he knows, like, what we messed with here. Remember when he found out that Jesus claimed to be the Son of God? He was terrified. He's like, what are you guys doing here? And then it goes dark at noontime, at midday, and then there's an earthquake. The magnitude was so great that rocks were splitting in half. Graves are opening up. I see dead people. Yes. It's like they're walking around alive now. It's like this was a catastrophic event. Now these guys are asking, oh, well, you know, Jesus said, you destroy this temple, and in 3 days I'll raise it up. He could raise up again. It's like, yeah, he probably will. Yeah. Oh, you want to go? Oh, yeah, go ahead. Go secure the grave. Yeah. The one, as he's dying on the cross, it turns black at midday. Okay. Earthquakes are shaking. You know, the curtain in the temple is ripped from the top to the bottom. And you're worried about the tomb? Oh, yeah, go ahead. Yeah, put a guard there. Do what you got to do here. Are you serious? See, the high priest was right. If Jesus was to rise from the dead and he escaped the tomb, the religious leaders would have some serious problems on their hand. And they've had serious problems ever since trying to deny that Jesus is Yahweh. He's the Messiah Savior, and he came for his people first. Yes, the earth would shake again, and it's going to shake the next time we open this up again next week, because Jesus is going to bust right out of that tomb, checking out and giving, you know, Joseph of Arimathea's wife a calm in her heart. No, just kidding. But anyway, moving on here, you know. But let me ask you as we end here today, if there's any one of you, maybe you don't know where you are. Maybe there's someone that you know around you right now that, what if they were to die? What if they were on that airplane? How many times have you been sitting there on an airplane getting ready to land at an airport? This plane was going to touch ground in probably 5 seconds. I've been in that position. I've flown so much. It's crazy how much I've flown. And it's like, I've been in that time, like, really, the tires are going to hit the ground any second. I'm going to grab my bags. We're going to get to the hotel. We're going to go get the rental car. We got to, like, we're getting home. My son's coming to pick me up. I mean, it's just like they were right there. The whole flight, they were right there. And then, boom, everyone's dead. Are those people all going to heaven? Did they have a neighbor that was a Christian that never shared with them? You know, see, every single person needs to hear this, because every person is going to die and every person will stand before God one day. And we need to be willing to stand in the gap to be that voice of reason, because anything could happen at any given moment. Amen.
1: That is all the time we have for today's message. I want to thank you so much for joining us today and encourage you to join us next time as we follow along in our study series through the Gospel of Matthew. 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And remember, there's a God in heaven who loves you.
2: Hello, friends. Welcome to Open My Eyes. I'm Lori Wilburn. This past summer, my husband and I attended a wedding. We reconnected with family members that we hadn't seen in years. During that event, I had a conversation with a family member, and what she shared with me was startling. She began to describe how her life was taking on new meaning and focus. After years of rejecting Christianity and pursuing a progressive worldview, she's now making a radical shift. I listened as she explained how the Bible and having a personal relationship with Christ was speaking to that longing in her heart that nothing else could fill. She also shared how over the years she's watched my walk with the Lord and how differently I've navigated life. Friends, this is nothing other than the faithfulness of God. He pursues those we're praying for. Whether it's thousands of miles away or in the same town, God's Spirit transcends distance. Psalm 139:7 tells us, "Where can I go from your Spirit, or where can I flee from your presence?" David knew that God sees and knows our lives. Even in the daily routines, God is aware and watching our comings and goings. Have you been praying for someone for years and wonder if God is doing anything? Be encouraged. God is moving. He orchestrates and develops his purposes over time. He uses life experiences to teach us and those we are praying for more about himself every day. Keep watching. Keep praying. Even when you don't see it, God is working. Whether you're praying for a prodigal or a loved one you rarely see, pray and believe. His Spirit is doing far beyond what we could ever imagine. To learn more, visit my blog at corechurchla.org. That's corechurchla.org.
3: 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So what are those goals that you have set for yourself? Hey, I am Katie Evans, and if you're new here, I like to set goals for myself every single month. Sometimes they're bigger goals, sometimes they're smaller goals, sometimes they're little silly ones, and sometimes they are, you know, something that I can do with others or just for myself. But the point of these goals is to better ourselves every single day. So one of mine, it was a goal last month and I rolled it over because I wanted to keep it going, make it a real habit, is go to the gym 3 days a week. I got a gym membership at the end of April. I think I did all but 1 week in May. I got there 3 days a week. So far, trekking along on that goal. It definitely does a lot. Going to the gym and actually, you know, not just running and doing a little bit of strength training that I've done at home, but having a wide variety of different resources there. I'm very lucky. You could find many different gym memberships. The YMCA also has one. I almost joined the YMCA because they have a pool, but then I decided I'd just go to my friend's house. But yeah, what are some of your goals?
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6: John in Baldwin Park.
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6: 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We understand that there is offensive language considered to be cursing, but then we also understand that certain words a lot of people don't think are cursing.
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13: The already as well as the not yet is part of the promise of the harvest. That already we are enjoying the portions of the field that are already ripe. That God is doing something in and through us by assuring us of what is to come. And if I believe that, if I understand that God is saying, I want you to know there is an already reality that because of my assurances of what I shall accomplish, you can rejoice already in what will come.
14: 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In today's lesson, Pastor Brian continues his message from Matthew 13 and the parable of the sower. As a follower of Christ, this parable provides comfort in acknowledging that while evil will have its day, God will have the final say. You can find this lesson and many others when you visit unlimitedgrace.com. And while you're there, look for Pastor Brian's book, Unlimited Grace. Dr. Chappell reminds us of the power and mercy of God's grace that motivates and inspires us to serve our Heavenly Father. Let's hear now from Dr. Brian Chappell as he shares the second half of the lesson, The Parables of the King.
13: In Matthew 13, Jesus is speaking to disciples who may be struggling to understand, what kind of a kingdom is this? This Jesus has come. The long prophesied Messiah of the line of David, the Davidic king, is here. The angels announced him. He has said his kingdom has come. But he's just an obscure rabbi with a bunch of ragtag disciples, fishermen, carpenters. What kind of a kingdom is this? And to answer the question, in Matthew 13, Jesus begins to tell a series of parables that pull back the veil to say, what kind of a kingdom is this? We can't look at all of them, but a key one is in verse 24. Matthew 13 and verse 24, Jesus put another parable before them saying, the kingdom of heaven may be compared to a man who sowed good seed in his field, but while his men were sleeping, his enemy came and sowed seeds among the wheat and went away. So when the plants came up and bore grain, then the weeds appeared also. And the servants of the master of the house came and said to him, Master, did you not sow good seed in your field? How then does it have weeds? He said to them, an enemy has done this. So the servants said to him, then do you want us to go and gather them? But he said, no, lest in gathering the weeds, you root up the wheat along with them. Let both grow together until the harvest. At the harvest time, I will tell the reapers, gather the weeds first and bind them in bundles to be burned. But gather the wheat into my barn. What do you take away from the parable of the wheat and the weeds? One just easy takeaway is the weeds will not last forever. They are here. That's real. but the weeds will not last forever. Evil may have its day. God will have the final say. He will reap his harvest. Until then, the weeds may threaten to choke, but they will not overcome. The farmer has his harvest, and he will ultimately bring in the sheaves that are the great expression of his own heart. How will that happen? Well, we don't have to guess again. John the Apostle in the book of Revelation talks about the harvest. I heard a loud voice from heaven saying, "Behold, the dwelling place of God is with man. He will dwell with them, and they will be his people, and God himself will be with them as their God. He will wipe away every tear from their eyes, and death shall be no more. Neither shall there be mourning, nor crying, nor pain anymore, for the former things have passed away." There will be no night there, or pain, or fears, or crying again. And that's the harvest. And he says what that means. He who is seated on the throne said, "Behold, I am making all things new. The one who conquers will have this heritage. I will be his God, and he will be my son." It's not true of everybody. For the cowardly, the faithless, the detestable, the murderers, the adulterers, sorcerers, idolaters, liars, their portion will be in the lake that burns with fire and sulfur, which is the second death. The weeds don't last forever. But neither does the Alzheimer's, nor the hatred, nor the oppression, nor the wheelchairs, nor the leukemia, or the family tensions, the struggles we have with one another or with ourselves. The weeds don't last forever. That is the promise. There is a harvest when the world changes and all things are made new. For those who've said, "I need something more than this world," and I'm being given an opportunity to turn to the one who makes all things new, including the sin and the wickedness of my own heart, I have the opportunity to turn to him and to know by his precious blood it can be washed away. And not just for the moment, but for eternity. And what that means is not just that the weeds do not last forever, but that ultimately the best is yet to come. This is not the final chapter. This is not the end of the story, as wonderful as the music was. The best is yet to come. You know, preachers love to tell the story. It's an old story about the woman who, before her funeral, asks to be buried with a fork in her hand. You know the story. Why do you want to be buried with a fork in your hand? Well, because at all our family meals, when we've had the great meal, we say, "Hold on to your fork, because the best is yet to come." And she wanted that witness. But it's a little bit off in some ways, because it's just putting the blessing down the road. It's just the pie in the sky by and by. But the already, as well as the not yet, is part of the promise of the harvest. That already we are enjoying the portions of the field that are already ripe. That God is doing something in and through us by assuring us of what is to come. And if I believe that, if I understand that God is saying, "I want you to know there is an already reality. That because of my assurances of what I shall accomplish, you can rejoice already in what will come." This time of year, a few of us in the room, and Kathy and I, remember a very different harvest time. When a young woman in our community was doing what a lot of farm kids do, what I did growing up, riding on the fender of the tractor as your dad is involved in the harvest. And she was riding on the fender of the tractor with her dad, and the crop was high, so he didn't see the ditch. And when he hit the ditch, he knocked her from the fender and she was killed. After the funeral, as in so many rural parts of the country, we had the carry-in dinner to the family's home, and we were eating, adults in one part of the room and little kids in another part of the room, and the kids were watching TV and the adults in their conversation. At some point, it was the era of the Just Say No to Drugs ad campaign, and an ad came on the TV, and it showed a young woman kind of being drawn into drug life through kind of the seedy experience of the streets, and that didn't get our attention. What got our attention was the young woman that was being portrayed in the ad looked almost exactly like the young woman we had just buried. And when everyone saw that, there was a kind of collective gasp across the room. And then the woman, the mother of the young woman, seeing the screen and what was being threatened, all this evil of the world that could come upon that young woman, instead recognized what her promise was. And she rose from the table and she shook her finger at the TV screen and she said, "But you can't touch my little girl. She is safe with Jesus." And it was the eternal reality eroding into the present in the moment of grief and deep pain, saying, "But I will claim the already, even though it's not fully yet my experience. I'm already," says the Apostle Paul, "seated in heavenly places. I'm already resurrected. I'm already united to Christ." There is an assurance of what God has said to his people by the work of his Son that you and I could not accomplish, that is so sure, working beyond our limitations and our griefs and our lusts and our sin and our weakness, that nonetheless we are able to live in the heavenly reality even though we're not there yet. And because it is so precious and so affecting of this present world with all of its weeds about us, Jesus tries to help us understand it's worth his kingdom. It's worth even the price of sacrifice because it's so good. The Apostle Paul said, "I consider that our afflictions are not worth comparing with the glory that shall be revealed in us." But Jesus just says it so much more to our experience. As he says in verse 44, "The kingdom of heaven is like a treasure hidden in a field, which a man found and covered it up. Then in his joy he goes and sells all that he has and buys the field." I don't know what the treasure was, if it was gems or a vein of gold or pirate doubloons. I don't know what a doubloon is, but it must be something good, you know. And I don't even know about the ethics of covering it up and, you know, selling it. But I get the point that when you get just a taste, just a glimpse of how precious is the kingdom of God, you know, everything else dims in comparison. You're willing to sacrifice everything for that. You know, the holiday time of year that we're approaching, for me, growing up, that always meant that we would go to West Tennessee and we would spend Thanksgiving at my grandparents. And we would come the night before, which means when you woke up as a kid in the morning, you know, in those upper bedrooms, the smell from the kitchen would just be rising up, you know, and oh, it's heavenly, you know, but it was also a magnet, you know. You get brought down the stairs to see what's cooking. And you know, you just got to have some. Grandma, can I have some? Can I have some? No, you can't. This is for later. But my grandmother would take a little twist of the dough off the breakfast rolls, and she would say, "You can have this for now." Oh, my. The tangy, cinnamon, sweet heaven. And it was so, just a taste, but it was so good to do any, you'd even take a bath if you had to be able to be at the meal. You wash behind your ears, you'd put on your, whatever you had to do, you'd want to get the rest. And here we are being told, if you get just a taste, just a glimpse of what the heavenly good, it's worth anything.
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16: Grandma, can I have some? No, you can't. This is for later. But my grandmother would take a little twist of the dough off the breakfast rolls, and she would say, "You can have this for now." Oh my. The tangy, cinnamon, sweet heaven. And it was so, just a taste, but it was so good. You would do any, you'd even take a bath if you had to be able to be at the meal. You wash behind your ears, you'd put on your, whatever you had to do, you'd want to get the rest. And here we are being told, if you get just a taste, just a glimpse of what the heavenly good, it's worth anything. And we get the taste in different ways. I'm going to be a little bit obscure here for a reason. A few weeks ago when my back was bothering me, and I told you I wasn't going to go to the back, but I was going to be here with the prayer team. Prayed with people. We love doing that. And as the line diminished, there was a man who was just kind of waiting to talk only to me. And sometimes when that happens, I focus on other people because, you know, I need to focus with him. But finally, I kind of looked, and first I didn't, and then I did recognize. A man I hadn't seen for years. Looked in many ways quite different, but I did recognize him. He was a man earlier in my career had betrayed me and my family terribly. And I was thinking, he sat in this church through an entire worship service and sermon. And now he's waited in this line to the very end to talk to me. And it was instinctive, I think, that I just kind of threw my arms around him and hugged him. And I'm glad it was instinctive because I thought about it a little bit. I might have punched him in the nose, you know. And I will tell you, as good as it was to embrace someone who has hurt you so bad and to say, "God, what did you do in me that my heart actually rejoices to do this?" I mean, this is not of me. This is something of the Spirit that I'm tasting, that I know is part of the heavenly kingdom that I don't know yet. Because I will tell you, later in the afternoon when I remembered a few more things, I just got mad again. But this is what I know. Jesus will not get mad again. His embrace is eternal. And what was instinctive in me is his nature. And it is eternal promise. As we get taste of that heavenly reality here, we begin to say, I don't fully understand, I don't fully grasp, but listen, it's better than anything else this world has to offer. And so we want that reality, and that's what's being promised, and ultimately we are being told, that means this thing that Jesus is offering, it's more precious than anything. And Jesus just says it so clearly. Verse 45, again, the kingdom of heaven is like a merchant in search of fine pearls, who on finding one pearl of great value went and sold all that he had and bought it. Jesus' kingdom is ripening, and it's not all ripe yet. But when we get just a little bit of it, we say, it's so good. I want more of that. I want to secure that. And the way in which it is being secured is not by the work of our hands, but by the work of the one who seeded the harvest. And we trust him. And we even endure the weeds, knowing that our roots are being so intertwined with theirs that what God has brought to us by the knowledge of his son and the beauties of heaven that are not yet but already being experienced to some degree, that what we're experiencing as people's lives intertwined with ours, they get to begin to experience too. So God is not pulling us up too soon or them up too soon, so that we grow in the reality of the kingdom of God. A couple of weeks ago, I came home from one of my travels on a Saturday night, having to preach the next morning. And I was kind of buoyed up because I got off the plane and walked down the concourse. And as I came out, there was this huge crowd waiting with signs, welcome home, and lights and bands and bagpipes. And I mean, it was fantastic. And it wasn't for me at all. You know, it was one of the honor flights, you know, coming back from Washington, D.C. with veterans. And you know, I watched the veterans, most of the Vietnam-era vets, kind of go through the gauntlet of cheering people, many in wheelchairs, high-fiving people as they were wheeled down. And, you know, I just joined the crowd, and this is so good. And when I got home, it was on the news. And one of the commentators said, these are veterans receiving the welcome now that they did not get the first time they came home. And I thought, maybe true for my heart's sake to remember. That I will in the already say, oh, it's not all the cheers I want. It's not all the goodness that I want. It's not everything that I want. But there will be a day when 10,000 times 10,000 angels will hail the Savior for the redemption of my soul. And as I'm basking in the glory of the one who has redeemed me and my body and my loved ones forever, something's going to happen. And I'm going to look across the crowd and I'm going to see others are being cheered. I'm going to look down at the one coming in the wheelchair and limping on. I say, that was my neighbor. Look, there's my brother. There's my sister. There's the boss I was so mad at. There's the people who treat me so badly, but somehow my roots were being tangled up with theirs in such a way that God was not just growing the wheat, he was changing the weeds into wheat in his time and his way and by the witness of people that we had no idea. And the angels were cheering. Let me tell you something, you're going to turn around and you're going to cheer too. Praise God that he is working his will in his time and his way. And we praise God that he is the God of the harvest. And it's achievable because he is the King.
17: Hello, friends. This is Pastor Brian. Thank you so much for listening today. I know that right now there are many within the sound of my voice who may be suffering under serious trials. Maybe your trial is a physical illness, or maybe it's a mental or emotional trial from loss or fear or anger that afflicts you with depression or anxiety. Whatever it is, God sees, God hears, and God knows. So right now, I'm going to pray for you. And we're going to trust God to do a work in your mind, your heart, and your body by the power of his Holy Spirit. Heavenly Father, when your Son was on this earth, he pointed to the flowers of the field and said that you make them beautiful even when they do not last very long. He reminded us that you care for the birds of the air even though they cannot care for themselves, and that you love us far more than they. And the greatest evidence of your wisdom, power, and love is that you sent Jesus to live and die for each of us. Father, if you care so much for the flowers of the field, the birds of the air, and the eternity of our souls, please let us rest in the assurance of your holy, wise, and powerful will for what is best in our lives. We know the will of God will never take us where the grace of God will not keep us. So heal, strengthen, and forgive as you know is best. Then we will be truly blessed and find the rest of mind, body, and heart that you promise for all who love you. We pray this in Jesus' name. Amen.
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3: 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We all know there is power in prayer, and we can be prayer warriors together. Hey there, I am Katie Evans. Thanks so much for tuning in and joining me this evening. But here's the deal. If you want to be praying for others, you want to join me in being a prayer warrior, and you don't know where to start, well, go to the station website and enter the keyword prayer. It's so simple. It's going to redirect you to Crosswalk. You're going to find prayer requests from so many different people and listeners. So I want you to pick out a couple and pray for them and then submit your prayer request as well. It can be long or short. It can be detailed. It can be vague. And you can put your name on it, like this one from Michelle. Dear Heavenly Father, I lift Kristen up to you, Lord, for a total and complete healing of the cancer trying to spread throughout her body. I pray you strengthen her and her children in this difficult time, and I pray they feel your comfort. In Jesus' precious name, amen. Like I said, that was from Michelle. And Michelle, we are praying for Kristen, for her family, and we're praying for those who are helping her through this time, her medical staff, her friends like you. And again, go to the station website, enter the keyword prayer, and submit your prayer request today.
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6: If you're dealing with somebody who's an addict and they will not give it up. 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It's the same as far as how they receive it. Well, my dad's uncle was like this when it came to his drinking. And he would come to a family gathering, Thanksgiving or something, and be a little bit drunk and bring his own booze and stuff. 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Like, you can't talk to me about this. 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
19: Near the end of the Revolutionary War, George Washington received a letter from one of his own officers. Colonel Louis Nicola suggested that America might be better served by a monarchy, with Washington himself as king. Washington firmly rejected the idea. He had spent years leading Americans in a fight for independence from a monarchy. He would not see that victory end with America creating a king of its own. He understood that the cause of the revolution was greater than any one man. His example reminds us that power can be offered, earned, or taken. But character determines whether we use it for ourselves or remain faithful to something greater.
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20: 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Now, this is a series about who Jesus really is, not the Jesus of popular opinion, but the Jesus of the Bible, God himself, who stepped into our world. And that means understanding one of the most important truths in all of Scripture, the Father, the Son, and the Holy Spirit. You see, the Trinity is a truth that goes beyond human reason, but it never contradicts itself. It's a mystery once hidden and now revealed, and it sets Christianity apart from every other belief system. So today, Pastor Jack reminds us that Jesus isn't just a great teacher or prophet. He is God, the great I Am, existing from eternity past and forever into eternity. The one who laid down his life for us is the very God who created us. Now with his message called Christ and the Trinity, here's pastor and Bible teacher Jack Hibbs.
21: He's omniscient. The word omniscient is all-knowing. By the way, I don't have the scripture reference in front of me, but the verse comes to my mind. The Bible says that the seven eyes of the Spirit are upon us. Seven eyes. Well, it's symbolic language. It means totality, the completeness of God. He sees all. He knows all. There's nothing hidden from him. In 1 John 3:20, it says, for our heart, if our heart condemns us. By the way, don't raise your hand, but are you feeling a little spiritually under the weather? Do you feel like you're blowing it as a Christian, that you're somehow drowning in failure, you just seem to be falling apart? Well, first of all, get baptized in the power of the Holy Spirit, for one thing. And then secondly, listen to this verse. It says, for if our heart condemns us, God is greater than our heart and knows all things. Amen. Isn't that wonderful? Do you feel condemned? Man, I'm just such a rotten Christian. God says, hey, I know you. I know you're a bumbling knucklehead. Don't condemn yourself anymore. I know you. I know your heart. You want to follow me. It's beautiful. Well, the next thing that we want to go to is this, and that's point number three, and that is Jesus, the Spirit, and the Trinity. Jesus, the Spirit, and the Trinity. And the first thing that we see here is this, that Jesus and the Spirit, they have personality. Now, we can all say, well, of course Jesus has a personality, but the Spirit, for many people, the Holy Spirit is almost somebody that they're afraid of. Because some people have a hard time relating to him. How How do we call him? What is it? Him. Well, he's always spoken of in Scripture with the personal pronoun. Did you know that? Ladies, I don't mean to be offensive by this, but God says in his original Scripture that he is a he. But take heart, he's nothing like us men. But he speaks of himself in a male gender. Don't know why, just that he is. He says he's a he. And the Holy Spirit, throughout Scripture, says that he is a he. Personal pronoun. Jesus, we can relate to him, no problem. Jesus, the Spirit, and personality. In 2 Samuel chapter 23, verse 2. 2 Samuel 23, 2 says, "The Spirit of the Lord spoke to me, and his words were on my tongue." That's interesting. The Holy Spirit speaks. He has that power. Not only that, in Acts chapter 13, verse 2, there the Bible says, "And as they ministered unto the Lord and fasted, the Holy Spirit said, quote, 'Now separate to me Barnabas and Saul for the work to which I have called them.'" I, personal pronoun, describing whom? The Holy Spirit. He is a person. He can speak. Thank God he does. When was the last time you heard from him, by the way? He loves to use the Bible. Jesus even told us. He said, "When the Holy Spirit comes, he will speak whatsoever things I've commanded you. And he will teach you," and what is implied, "from the Word of God." You want the Holy Spirit to speak to you? Read your Bible. That's all I can tell you. You don't read your Bible, you won't hear God speak. Anybody who says, "I don't hear God speak," I know. This is just between us. But when somebody says to me, "I don't hear God speak," either A, they're not reading their Bible, or B, they haven't learned to understand or recognize his voice when he speaks. And again, there's always this one. When you do something wrong, he always seems to speak very loud and clear. I have no problem hearing him when I'm either thinking about doing something wrong or have done it. And it's always, "Jack." It's never, "Jack." It's never, "Jack." It's, "Jack? Yes, sir?" He's just got this tone, you know, in his voice. Jot this down concerning the person of the Holy Spirit. And it's obvious that we know this concerning Jesus, but the Holy Spirit, he has a will. He has a will. I'll give you one verse, though there are many. Isaiah 48:16. Isaiah 48:16 says, "Come near to me. Hear this. I have not spoken in secret from the beginning. From the time that was past, I was there. And now the Lord God and his Spirit have sent me." Isn't that wonderful? He has a will. I'll throw in another scripture, even though I told you I wasn't going to give you another one. In the book of Ephesians chapter 4, the Bible says that the Holy Spirit is the one who gives gifts to the members of the body of Christ. Jesus doesn't give them. The Father doesn't give them. The Holy Spirit gives them. Interesting. He has emotions. The Holy Spirit has emotions. Isaiah 63 verse 10 says, "But they rebelled and grieved." The word in Hebrew is "made angry." They rebelled and made angry his Holy Spirit. So the Spirit turned and became their enemy, and he fought against them. This is in relation to the children of Israel going through the desert. Can you imagine? Can you imagine so upsetting the Holy Spirit that he turns and becomes your enemy? Wow. Isaiah 63:10, "You can make angry the Holy Spirit." The Bible says in Thessalonians, "Don't grieve the Holy Spirit." He has an intellect. He has a mind. In 1 Corinthians 2:10, the Bible says, "But God has revealed them to us through his Spirit. For the Spirit searches all things, yes, the deep things of God." He has an intellect. He has deep, obviously, deep understanding. Also this we go to. Jesus, the Spirit, and personality. Also, Jesus, the Spirit, and purpose. And people, we need to go quick with this, okay? I'm going to run through these very quickly. The purpose. Matthew chapter 1, verse 18. "Now the birth of Jesus Christ is as follows. after his mother was engaged to Joseph, before they had union, physical union, before they had sex, she was found to be with child of the Holy Spirit. That was the purpose of God. The purpose of the Trinity was at work. How did Mary become pregnant? By the person of the Holy Spirit.

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4: Regarding the great purpose of the Trinity. The next thing that we see also is this. Jesus, the Spirit, and prerogative. That is, prerogative having the right or the position, the privilege or authority. The Bible makes it very clear in Genesis chapter 1, verse 2, that it was the Holy Spirit who was brooding over the waters of creation. The Holy Spirit was a tool, so to speak, at the workful hands of Jesus. The Bible says in Hebrews chapter 1 that it is Jesus who was in fact the creator. But Genesis 1 verse 2 says the Spirit was moving upon the creative powers of the earth. Also, not only is the prerogative of the Spirit and of Jesus, of the Trinity, to be a creator, but also the divine judge. In Joel chapter 3 verse 12, the Bible says that all the nations in the last moments of world history as we know it, the nations will be gathered together there in the valley of Jehoshaphat or Armageddon. And it says there that God will sit upon his throne and judge the nations. Well, in Matthew chapter 25, you have that fulfilled at the end of the second coming of Christ. The battle of Armageddon there has now come to a conclusion. And in Matthew chapter 25, there Jesus separates the nations, the sheep from the goats, not Christians. It is not Christians from non-Christians. It is the nations from Israel and the final judgment upon this earth. The prerogative of the Spirit of God is that he's judge. Also, that he's the authority. Are you guys all right? That he's the authority. Very quickly. The Holy Spirit, Acts chapter 5, verses 3 through 4. But Peter said, Ananias, why has Satan filled your heart that you should lie to the Holy Spirit? Can you lie to an it? You know, the Jehovah's Witnesses will tell you that the Holy Spirit is an it. It's a force. No, it's not. He's a person. Can you lie to an it? You can lie to the flagpole out here all the time of day there. It's not going to do anything to you, but if you lie to somebody, you're going to upset them. Peter told Ananias, why have you lied to the Holy Spirit? You have not lied unto men, but unto God. Wow. Acts chapter 5. Luke 3, 21. And it came to pass that Jesus, when he was baptized, while he prayed, the heavens were opened, and the Holy Spirit descended upon him in a bodily form, like a dove, and a voice came from heaven, not the Spirit, but from heaven, saying, you are my beloved Son, in whom I'm well pleased. There's the Trinity right there.
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4: Our fourth and final point, and I've got some great stuff for you here. This is exciting. I hope you're ready. Are you guys ready? Kind of ready to write this down? This is really going to help you in a huge way. Jesus, the Son of the Trinity. I like that. I like that little title. I made it up myself. Jesus, the Son of the Trinity. I love that. Jesus Christ, the Son of creation. I think we know about that. We understand that. But listen, Jesus, the Son of the Trinity. Listen. In John chapter 8, verse 56, begins there where Jesus says, your father Abraham rejoiced to see my day, and he saw it. He's speaking to the scribes and Pharisees. And he was glad. Then the Jews said to him, you are not yet 50 years of age. How then can you say that you've seen Abraham? Jesus said to them, most assuredly, I say to you, before Abraham was, I am. Oh, yeah, we'll come back to that in a moment. That's awesome. That's the eternal name of God. The I am. And by the way, when he said I am, in John chapter 10, verse 31, it says there that they picked up stones to kill him for saying that. You know, some people say, well, Jesus never claimed to be God. That's another admission.

0: of biblical ignorance. In John chapter 10, verse 31, they understood exactly what he said. Then the Jews took up stones again to throw at him. But Jesus answered and said to them, "For many good works I have done from you, from my Father. Which of these works do you stone me for?" And you can just see them. It's like, and they rear back and he goes, "Hey, for which work are you going to stone me for? What are you going to kill me for now?" And you can right in mid-pitch. Well, we're not going to stone you for any work that you have done, but because you blaspheme, because you, being a man, declare yourself to be God. John chapter 10, verses 31 to 33. That's rather clear, don't you think? Well, Jesus, the Son of creation, we don't need to go into that because we've done it already. Jesus Christ, the Son of salvation. Now, I'm going to go through this, and I want you to grab this. This is precious. You all know it. John 3:16, I want you to hear it, because maybe it's going to make an impact like never before. For God, who's that? Well, God, singular plurality. So you could say the Father, the Son, the Holy Spirit so loved the world that he gave his only glorified Son or begotten Son, that whosoever would believe in him would not perish but have everlasting life. Now listen. 1 John 3:16, not John 3:16, but this next one. 1 John 3:16 says, "By this we know love, because he laid down his life for us." Who did? Come on, don't be shy. Jesus Christ laid down his life for us. But if you read John 3:16, Jesus came out from God. That means God laid down his life for us. That's not too difficult to understand. But I hope this morning it's graphically made clear. I'm going to show you something here. I want you to take a close look at this, and I'll explain something. First of all, look again at that second point. Jesus Christ, the Son of salvation. Do you see that? The Bible says there's no other way to get to heaven. Jesus says, "I am the way, the truth, and the life. And no man comes to the Father but through me." Do you believe that? Do you think that Satan hates that truth? Do you think that he wants to oppose it? Do you think he wants to send a message out against it? Listen, this is extremely important. Look at that. Jesus Christ, he is our salvation. It's either a spiritual fact or who could care less about it. Check this out. This is the Dome of the Rock in Jerusalem. Around the edge of that, do you see the large portion of it? You see the gold dome there, obviously. And you see now the bigger base underneath. Written in Aramaic or Arabic, around that high point there in Jerusalem, on the Temple Mount, by the way, it's the highest structure on the Temple Mount. Listen to what it says. "God is not begotten, neither does God have a son." Why would the Muslims put that on one of their most holy shrines? Why there on the Temple Mount in Jerusalem? That is a declaration. That cover-up, that attempted cover-up proclaims the truth. That's the last thing Satan wants people to know, is that Jesus Christ is God's Son. It's awesome. Not only that, but listen to this. The Scripture teaches us, "Who is a liar but he who denies that Jesus is the Messiah, the Savior, the Christ? He is Antichrist who denies the Father and the Son." Jesus Christ, the Son for eternity. Jesus Christ, the Son for eternity. And listen, and we'll wrap it up right here. Jot these down and we'll be done. Are you ready for this? This is fun stuff here. Isaiah 48:12. There you can see it. I'll read it to you. Jesus Christ is in fact God. Isaiah 48:12. "Listen to me, O Jacob, and me, and hear me, Israel, my called. I am he. I am the first and I am the last." Isaiah 48:12. Isaiah 44:6. You can write them down. You see them on the screen. "Thus says the Lord, the King of Israel and his Redeemer, the Lord of hosts. I am the first and I am with the last, and besides me there is no God." How many gods are there? One. He says, I am the first and I am the last. That's one God speaking. That's Isaiah 44, 6. Isaiah 41, verse 4. Isaiah 41, 4 says, who has performed and done it, calling the generations from the beginning? I, the Lord, am the first, get a load of this, and I am with the last. You get that? Is that something? Next one, Isaiah 43, 10. We're almost done. Isaiah 43, 10. You are my witnesses. Well, who are his witnesses? We'll find out in a minute. You are my witnesses, says the Lord, and my servant, whom I have chosen, that you may know and believe me, and understand that I am he. Before me there was no God formed, neither shall there be after me. One God, only one. Look at the next verse, Revelation 1:8. Revelation 1:8, jot it down. He says, I am the Alpha and the Omega, the beginning and the end, says the Lord, who is, who was, who is to come, the Almighty. Revelation 1:8. Next one, Revelation 1:11. Are you getting writer's cramp? Oh, but you're going to get smart. We'll be over here. We'll be done soon. You'll be so smart. Revelation 1:11. I am the Alpha and the Omega, the first and the last. Revelation 4:8. And the four living creatures, each having six wings, with full of eyes around and within, they do not rest day or night, and they say, holy, holy, holy, Lord God Almighty, who was, who is to come. Revelation 22:13. I am the Alpha and the Omega, the beginning and the end, the first and the last. That's only the attributes or the qualities given to one God only. Revelation 21:6. And he said to me, it is done. I am the Alpha and the Omega, the beginning and the end. We're all talking about the same God. Yahweh God, or in English, you would say Jehovah God. Well, Revelation 1:17, John says, and when I saw him, I fell at his feet as though I were dead. But he laid his right hand upon me and he says, do not be afraid. I am the first and the last. Anybody have any doubt who that is? There's only one first and the last. Well, look at Revelation 1, verses 17 and 18. And when I saw him, I fell at his feet as one dead. But he laid his right hand upon me saying, do not be afraid. I am the first and I am the last. I am he who lives and was dead, and behold, I'm alive forevermore. Any questions? Revelation 2:8. These things says he who is the first and the last, who was dead and came back to life. Wow. God died. God died 2,000 years ago on a cross. How did he do it? By the person of Jesus Christ, God the Son. 1 John 5:20, and we know that the Son of God has come and has given us the understanding to know him who is true, and we are in him who is true, in his Son, Jesus Christ. This is the true God and eternal life. 1 Timothy 3:16, we've already read it this morning, so we'll skip to Titus 2:13, that we are to be looking for the blessed hope and the glorious appearing of our great God and Savior, Jesus Christ. John 8:58. Jesus said to them, most assuredly, I say to you, before Abraham was, I am. Exodus 3:14. And God said to Moses, I am who that I am. And he said, thus you shall say to the children of Israel, I am sent you. Isn't that awesome? I don't know about you, but if this was a Pentecostal church, we all would have shouted amen.
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5: 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It is August, which means it is National Back to School Month. Hey, I'm Katie Evans, and I'm pretty sure that used to be in September. I don't know. I was looking online at my sources, my super secret sources. It's just, you know, holiday website. But yes, August is now back to school month because many students go back to school. Now, I know in other places in the country, some, you know, that have maybe more of a farming background. Yeah, school doesn't start till after Labor Day because originally kids needed to be working on the farms. And actually, they might still be. I say originally, I don't know. There's still small farms out there that use family help. But yeah, back to school month. So if you are back to school this August, I hope that you are keeping cool, or if your kids are back, that you're packing some nice cool treats for them. I don't know, applesauce, pudding, definitely water, yes. But it is also National Sandwich Month, which seems pretty fitting if it is now National Back to School Month, because what is the perfect lunch? Sandwiches.
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14: 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We are so glad you're here to listen. 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
13: I want to begin a new series of talks with you. Probably not a long one, but with a theme of science, angels, and Jesus. I know, I've never seen a title like that either, so just bear with me. When I was putting it together, I had all these props I wanted to bring, but I didn't get it done in time to give the team advance notice, and that makes everybody anxious, so we'll do it without props. But I want to start with science. Often people come ask me questions, you know, and I share some of them. You know, do you believe in prayer or medicine? Yes. It's like, do you believe in prayer or mechanics? Yes. I don't see them to be competing. And others will say, you know, well, I just with my education, it's hard for me to reconcile the Bible. And I usually respond in the same snarky way. Well, it must be a burden to carry that much. So I wanted to start with this issue of science, because I don't understand our faith in science to stand in opposition to one another. It just doesn't make sense to me. In fact, I'm a tremendous advocate for science. And it doesn't mean I always agree with everything, because science is not a monolithic block. In fact, a couple definitions are probably helpful. Science is not a person, or it's not a conclusion. Science is a method. When we talk about science or following the science, we're not following a conclusion. We're following a method, a process of understanding our world. And fundamentally, science is something that is observable. We observe something, and then it can be measured or repeated. If it isn't measurable and it's not repeatable, it isn't science. It's a theory. And I think we need to establish, I don't know is a very acceptable phrase in science. Science doesn't know everything. I would also say to you, as a part of your theological formation, I don't know is a very necessary phrase. Amen. There is much we don't know about God or the world we live in. Now, you can say I don't know in the scientific community and still bill for it. In the theological realm, we tend to just make stuff up. And that's not a good habit. The natural sciences, biology, chemistry, physics, those things, we used to talk about those as being the hard sciences. They're the ones that are more easily measured and quantifiable, and where you have an idea, a hypothesis, a theory about how something should be, and then you design a way to test it that can be measured and evaluated and try to identify the variables. I think we're all familiar with that. In some way, the behavioral sciences, sometimes we talk about them as the soft sciences, sociology, psychology. Many of them today use extensive statistical evaluation tools But they're still not as quantitative or qualitative as oftentimes the things we talk about in the natural sciences. Medical science kind of falls in between. Because human beings, which is the point of that, are complex persons. You're a complex thing. You're not just a collection of chemicals and elements. You also have emotions and a mind and a spirit. And those are much more difficult to have quantitative discussions about. So when we talk about a human being, we talk about hard science, this thing we can measure, how much do you weigh and what's your blood pressure? And then we talk about soft science, behavioral science, how do you feel and how do you think and how do you respond? And all of those are a part of the discussion. And there are questions that aren't easy. Is addiction always a disease? No. But could it be? Sometimes. Well, I don't like that answer. Okay. Science doesn't always give us the answers we like, but we've got to become a bit more astute. And we're living in an age and a season where things that we thought were absolutely trustworthy have proven to be not so much. And that's not just about the scientific community. That's equally true about the theological, the church community. I never imagined I would live in communities in the part of the world where we live where major mainline churches would be apostate and proud of it, put it in print, that we no longer adhere to the fundamental principles of Scripture. We've redefined marriage and redefined human sexuality. Folks, we don't get to redefine God's plan. But in a when trust is cratering, it's unsettling. We have to become more astute. We have to pay attention in ways we didn't used to have to pay attention. The differences in churches used to be between the music we would sing or the architectural style or the wardrobe of the presenter at the front of the room. And the differences are much deeper than that today. And the same is true in the scientific community. And you need to be a bit more aware and pay more attention. You need to understand what science means and what following the science means. There's some things that, you know, they're not. Water freezes at 32 degrees. Water will boil at 212 degrees. That's science. The sun comes up in the east and it sets in the west. Your opinion doesn't matter. Well, I'm just not sure it comes up in the east. I think that's a capitalist construct. Well, bless your pointed head. It doesn't change the science. Right? Now, water boils at 212 degrees unless you live in Denver. And it's not because of all the weed they smoke. Well, I don't know. I don't think they've done that test. But it has a great deal more to do with Denver has an elevation of about 5,000 feet above sea level. And your relationship to sea level has something to do with the temperature at which water boils. If you live in Telluride in Colorado, water's going to boil at a completely different temperature. You can boil there about 193 degrees. That's science. And we don't need to be afraid of it. We don't need to be threatened by it. We don't need to be challenged by it. I lived in Israel in the Middle East. I've spent time on archaeological digs and there's been some amazing archaeological discoveries that have brought tremendous credence and credibility to the Word of God. Amen. Overturned theories that were against the counsel of Scripture. Stuff dug out of the earth that was hundreds and thousands of years old. But there are aspects used with fossils and archaeology that are wrapped in the label of science, but really have very little. They'll find one bone. And from that, they'll reconstruct an entire animal. That's called creative interpretation. And I'm all right with creative interpretation, but I'm not willing to accept it as hard science. We just get weird. The Bible's not a science book. It doesn't give us an explanation or an answer for everything, and don't try to make it into that. You'll be disappointed. The world we live in is not simple or easily understood, and there are complex variables and many things happening. The simplest things that we all know are fascinating if you just stop and watch. You and I won't survive a matter of hours without water. Pretty simple chemical compound. It's H2O. We're all familiar. Everybody here know what water is? If you're sitting next to someone and you don't think they know what water is, you have permission to move. But even water is not simple. You know, water can be a liquid, a solid, or a gas. If you have too much water and you don't know what to do with it, you can drown. You will suffocate because of water. You can't live without it, but it can take your life from you. But water will freeze. And if you're immersed in freezing water and you don't have a way, it'll freeze you to death. Or if you heat it up enough, it'll turn to a gas and become steam, and steam will burn you. The same chemical compound. Well, I can pretend like I can explain all of that, but it still feels phenomenal to me. And all the factors that impact it. Science, you don't have to be afraid of it. You truly don't.
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15: Be not afraid, be not discouraged. 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You may be familiar with it. It's also the title for our new devotional and prayer book. 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
14: 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Now, let's get back to Pastor Allen with his message called Science, Angels, and Jesus. 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
13: I bumped into somebody this week, and they said, you don't know me, but you know my husband. And I said, okay. And they said, you came to the hospital at Vanderbilt to see him. He was in intensive care. I said, well, tell me his name. And she told me, I said, oh, I remember. He was in a Jeep that flipped upside down, and he was underwater for way too long. And I got a call, and by the time I got to the hospital, just awful. And I was there that same day to see somebody else with a gunshot wound, and it was awful. There was a child that was sick, and I had to sit with that family, and it was awful. It was just an awful day at the hospital. Now, God healed that young man. It really was. I mean, I'm grateful for all the doctors could do, but the doctors couldn't fix that. But the little girl I went to see that day, there was no hope for her, and I happened to be sitting there when the doctors came in and they said, you know, we don't know what caused it. We don't know if the traumas are, there were things happening. We don't know if it's going to continue, if it's going to get worse. We're not sure how to treat it. There were five doctors. They all said, I don't know. When the doctors left, the family turned and looked at me. I wanted to be anywhere else. The smartest doctors in town were all looking at them going, I don't know. I don't know. And so I opened my Bible and we read scriptures and I prayed. The Lord healed that little girl. Amen. Not in a day. Not absent medical, but he restored her in a way that medical science did not put as an option on the table in that moment in time. But I got on the elevator after making those three visits at the top of the hospital. And I was mad at God. So why do you send me to circumstances when there's not an answer? You ever get mad at God? Being a pastor does not remove you from that. And I'm on the elevator, and I got on the elevator on the top, so I was by myself, but it stopped at every floor, which put me in a much better mood. And every time it stopped, somebody with a white coat got on. So by the time we got to the bottom, it was me in an elevator full of doctors. And I really was in a foul mood by then. And I'm making my way to the parking lot, which is, the car is much further away than it is at church, just, oh, by the way. But I'm making my way to the parking lot. And inside, I didn't hear God speak to me in an audible, but I had a real sense of the Lord talking to me. He said, "Did those doctors look angry?" Well, I just sat in a room with five of them who said, "I don't know," like a dozen times. And then they'll send a bill. And I realized that building is filled with people who face challenges and circumstances every day for which they don't know the answer. And in my arrogance, I was demanding, "I'm not going to make any appointments unless you can give me the answer." And by the time I got to my car, I said, "God, I am so sorry. I don't need an answer. I'm delighted to go sit with whomever, wherever, whenever, and say, you know, I don't know. I don't always know why, and I don't know how, but I know someone who does." I don't want you to be a blind consumer of science any more than I want you to be a blind consumer of church. But I don't want you to stand in opposition to it, and I don't want you to feel threatened. Your faith and science are entirely compatible. I don't believe they're at odds. Faith is observable. Real faith lived out is something that is as observable. Faith is connected to outcomes. If there's no faith, if there's no outcomes involved, it's not faith. It doesn't mean we don't walk through shadowed valleys and we don't have problems. But folks, the fact that you have faith and you believe God and you trust God, it's connected to outcomes. Amen. If there's no outcomes, it's a fantasy. Hebrews 11:3, I put it in your notes, there's hope, I'm coming back. You got two pages of scriptures and I'm 20 minutes in, we're getting to the first one. This is going to be a problem. But it's Hebrews 11:3. It says, "By faith we understand that the universe was formed at God's command, so that what is seen was not made out of what was visible." The Bible's introducing us to an idea that the physical, visible world in which we live is not the only part of our existence. How do you know that? By faith is how you know that. Faith says, "I believe in something more than what I can measure and hold. I'm not diminishing or denying what I can measure and hold, but there is more to my person. There's more to my experience. There's more to my journey through time than that. There are more factors, more variables than what I can measure." Don't apologize for being people of faith. It does not diminish your intellect when you say you believe the Bible to be authoritative. Which leads me to the second component of your title, and angels. And I thought they were a good transition from this because angels are from another dimension. We don't measure their height and weight. We don't have a normal growth chart for angels. If you have a baby and you go to your regular checkups, they'll tell you how your child is doing. In comparison to normal. Now, we've never met normal, but apparently they've measured normal. We don't have a comparable chart for angels. They're not from this dimension. They don't have an earth suit. But that doesn't make them any less real, any less powerful, nor does it diminish in any way their ability to affect your experience. Well, I don't believe that. Okay, but that doesn't change anything. That doesn't change things any more than if you say you don't believe in gravity. It just puts you in a deficit when you're standing on something that's very far above the ground. I'm fascinated with Christians that say when they think by denying believability, when they say, you know, they read something in their Bible, I don't know if I believe that, as if it removes them from the consequence or the impact. I don't believe eating Oreos and ice cream will make me fat. But that will not help me stay healthy, because my belief won't change my metabolism or the reality of all that refined sugar. And you and I have a habit of denying things that are biblical because we either don't like the implications, we don't want to deal with the consequences, so we think some wall of projected rejection of the truth will make us safe. We do it on all around the spectrum. We'll say, you know, I just have a hard time believing God created the heavens and the earth. Oh, it's easier for you to believe it just happened? Poof. You don't see any evidence of intelligent design in our world? Does it all look random to you? Really? We struggle with this all the way around. Angels are a part of your experience and your life and a very prominent part of the biblical narrative. They're not bit players. There is no Jesus story with that angelic involvement. None. That's not in this session, but it's a part of what we will look at. And God's purposes in your life, God's purposes for your family are impossible for me to imagine without the involvement of angels. I don't want you to worship them. The Bible tells us not to. I worship God. But I have to recognize the spiritual principality, the forces that are around us, both good and bad. Many of you are far more comfortable talking about the devil and the darkness and the wickedness and the evil than you are about the good. In fact, you say, I don't see you say God is moving. I don't see it. Pastor, I know you say God is moving, but I look and I look and I look and I just can't see anything. Because we've spent so much more time talking about the darkness and the wickedness and the evil. We should be world class at knowing what God is doing. God brought us in Murfreesboro, Tennessee, a firsthand personal experience with someone who's been in prison for their faith in South Korea so we could pray, because we said a few months ago we would start praying for the nations where the church was struggling. God is moving in the earth. Hebrews 1:14. It says, are not all angels ministering spirits sent to serve those who will inherit salvation? I don't know everything that angels do, but I can tell you one little window we're given in Scripture. They're ministering spirits sent into the earth to help those who will inherit salvation. They're to help the body of Christ, believers. They have targeted assignments. They're not here to help everybody equally. It's not socialist. That's another lesson. Look at Psalm 103 if you don't believe me. The Lord has established his throne in heavens and his sovereignty rules over all. Bless the Lord, you his angels, mighty in strength to perform his word. Obeying the voice of his word. Angels obey the word of the Lord. And they use their mighty strength to see that his word is performed. Maybe I should pay more attention. Hebrews 13, don't forget to entertain strangers. For by so doing, some people have entertained angels without knowing it. You'll read that and somebody will go, you know, I'm just not entertaining strangers. I don't like that. I'm not doing that. I don't care what the Bible says. Can I help you another way? Just start saying, I don't want any angelic help. I'll tee it up against evil on my own. I really would not encourage you to say that. But if there's a possibility that you could do something, you could engage in a behavior that would enable you to become more aware of what God's purposes was and what he was doing, why would you not do that? Practice hospitality. They don't have to be complete strangers. Get to know people. I try to make room in my life on a regular basis to interact with people that I don't know well. Now, I can't do it in 3-hour blocks, but I do it on a regular basis. I would encourage you to do the same. From time to time, I'm not usually, my discernment is not such that in real time I think, oh, you're an angel. I'm not that good. But from time to time, I will reflect back on an interaction and I will think, you know, that could very well have been an angel. Now, I don't publish it. I don't sit down and do a video about it because I'm not trying to draw any attention to it. Sometimes when God sends angels, you know, it's not because you're doing so well. Does anybody remember the story of Balaam? Prophet. Man that knew the voice of the Lord, could speak a blessing or a curse. I mean, he had an impressive spiritual resume. He was so spiritually dense, so carnal. God sent an angel to kill him, and the donkey had more discernment than the prophet. So you don't need to make a deal out of it. You don't have to publish it. But I tell you, open your heart to God's provision.
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5: 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Right. Do you ever like read a sign or something and your brain interprets it one way, which is not the correct way? Hey there, I am Katie Evans, and I was driving past a big old church the other day, and in my mind, I could have sworn that it said the Anchovy. That was the name of the church. And I was like, well, that's really interesting. Like, maybe it's like a, you know, a fish and loaves thing, this and that. And so it kept just sticking in my head. So I get home later from driving, done driving, because you can't look it up on your phone when you're driving. That's not safe, everybody, even at the stoplights. Anyway, I go and I'm like, you know what? I've got to look up what this church is about. Turns out it was not the Anchovy. It was the Anchor. Makes more sense, you know? Oh, man. I just, for some reason, it was in my head. I'm like, yeah, the Anchovy Church, okay? I don't know. Maybe it's for the fish people in SpongeBob? Who knows? Also, you're a millennial like myself and you grew up and all the anchovies in SpongeBob. Yeah, you know. You could maybe understand why I was laughing. But so, yeah, no, the Anchor definitely sounds more correct than the Anchovy Church. But if there is a church of anchovy, I'm sure it's probably somewhere in Italy. They use a lot of anchovies in their cooking.
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21: Near the end of the Revolutionary War, George Washington received a letter from one of his own officers. Colonel Louis Nicola suggested that America might be better served by a monarchy, with Washington himself as king. Washington firmly rejected the idea. He had spent years leading Americans in a fight for independence from a monarchy. He would not see that victory end with America creating a king of its own. He understood that the cause of the revolution was greater than any one man. His example reminds us that power can be offered, earned, or taken. But character determines whether we use it for ourselves or remain faithful to something greater.
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0: I'm so glad you're spending some time with us here today on Keep the Faith.
1: 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And it could sound something like this.
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4: 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Now, we don't have to change character. We don't have to change things. 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

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We all have that capacity. We all can smile at someone. We all can hold a door open. We all can say, you know what? You really are an inspiration to me. Pass a compliment. Something like that will change someone's day.

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0: practice is keep the faith.
1: I'm Donna Cruz. It's been said, gratitude unlocks the fullness of life. As a family-friendly comedian, Nick Arnett thrives on laughter and a positive attitude.
2: You ever in the car with somebody, they're eating an apple, when they're done, they throw the core out the window? That is littering, isn't it? Biodegradable, so is money. No one throws that out, right? Other people say you can throw an apple core out the window because it gives the animals something to eat. So they can come down to the road for a nice, big, healthy snack before they're squished by a Winnebago, you know what I'm saying?
1: Nick says that our circumstances aren't always favorable, but the way that we react to them can be.
3: You know, there's two modes that people are in all the time. They're either in an active mode or they're a reactive mode. When they're a reactive mode, their response is continually based on how someone else responds to them. We have a choice to be in an active mode, which is independent of how anybody or anything reacts to us. I think the best example of somebody I know in an active mode is my brother-in-law, Brian. One day he was on his way home. It was a Friday. He was on his way home to his daughter's eighth grade graduation, and they called him back into the office. He goes back in, and that day they fired him. And he didn't tell anybody anything was wrong because, in Brian's mind, nothing was wrong. Monday, he let us know. We found out about it, and we were devastated. And he left first thing in the morning to go clean out his desk, and he was gone all day long. And then we were really concerned. Well, he comes home in the evening, big smile on his face. The reason he was gone so long is he spent the whole day writing thank you notes. He wrote 66 handwritten thank you notes to all the people he had worked with through the years at that company. I happened to have a gig there a couple weeks later, and he was wearing a sweatshirt with their logo on it. And I said, well, why are you wearing that, man? They kind of dogged you, dude. He says, oh, no, I'd never be where I am today if it wasn't for them. And then he says this. This is key to the whole thing, somebody in active mode. He says, I can't wait to find out what God has in store for me next. He was not worried one bit. That's somebody in the active mode.

0: wounds hurt. It's really sensitive. If anyone tries to touch it, you retract. But Jesus takes those wounds and makes them scars. And the interesting thing about a scar is they don't hurt anymore. They're not sensitive. You don't retract when someone touches them. You don't cover them up. And in fact, you actually, to some degree, usually are really public about them. You point at a scar and you say, this is what this has done. This is what's happened to me. And I think that's a real beautiful way to think of Jesus, that when you bring those wounds to him, he turns them into scars, and then you no longer have to hide them. You can actually say, hey, look what Jesus did. This is actually tells a story now.
1: Oh, to tell you my story.
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2: I'm Donna Cruz. You hear people say it from time to time. He's in the zone. Sounds like a good place to be. Well, I guess it depends on what kind of zone it is.
0: It's like the brightest sunrise waiting on the other side of the darkest night.
2: Our friend Danny Gokey has found a zone you don't want to be in if you want to move forward.
3: Being comfortable where you are can be the death of a career, the death of a marriage, the death of a, better word, the ending. So we must continue to get out the comfort zone, be pliable, moldable. Think about that. He's the potter with the clay. Things change all the time. So we better be open to it. Now, we don't have to change character. We don't have to change things. But we need to change the way we think. Walmart was that major store. Guess who found a way to beat that? No one ever thought Walmart would be the store. They nailed the market with accessibility. Amazon came in there and just literally, the new Walmart is Amazon. You know what I mean? The new record store is Spotify, Apple Music, YouTube. And this is where I think wisdom comes in. And wisdom means that this whole world is not going to change for you, but you need to change.

We all have things that we want to lock up in the good room. Talents that we are too shy to share, joy that we postpone. Time with our loved ones that we delay. But the truth is that none of us know how long we have. So don't keep your gifts locked up. Go ahead and open up the good room in your own heart. Seize the moment and share your time and talents. Let today be the special occasion you've been waiting for. We

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7: 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Thankfulness may consist merely of words. Gratitude is shown in acts.

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3: I was very poor in 2014, and I almost died of a very rare form of malnutrition. And so this Good Samaritan, his name is David Jr., and he got me a job at his factory and didn't cause me to work very much because I was quite weak. And so he and his family put probably $15,000 into me and paid me about 10 or 15 times what I was worth, and they let me drive their limousine and stay in their homes and treated me like a brother. And when I first got sick, I couldn't even walk two or three blocks. But anyhow, with their help and encouragement, a year later in 21 October, I decided to walk all night long, and that night I walked 33 miles. It took me 12.8 hours, and now I can fly on my own. It's really a beautiful experience.

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7: Would you believe the book of Proverbs will teach you how to manage your resources? It will help you make good decisions about the blessings that God has given to you and how you utilize them for the right reason in the right way. I hope that you will stay tuned for these principles as we open them up today and tomorrow and talk about prosperity. Hey, before we get into the lesson today, I want to just take a moment and invite you to come and visit us if you're in the area. If you come to the West Coast, you should come to San Diego. In a little village not too far from San Diego, just on the outside circumference of the circle, is a place called El Cajon. And there in that city, we minister every week. And we have people that come to see us and visit us from all over the world. And we would love to have you. When you have the opportunity, I hope you will come. And be sure and let us know that you're there and where you're from. And it's such a wonderful thing to meet you. And some of you will be traveling here for vacation. Don't forget to make your visit to Shadow Mountain one of the stops along the way. And we'll look forward to seeing you. Here is part one of Proverbs about wealth and prosperity.
8: In the movie Wall Street, starring Michael Douglas, there is a speech that is taken from real life. The speech goes like this. Greed is good. Greed is right. Greed works. Greed cuts through and captures the essence of the evolutionary spirit. Greed in all its forms, greed for life, greed for money, greed for love, greed for knowledge, has marked the upward surge of mankind, and greed, you mark my word, will save the USA. End of quotes. Now, this speech was incorporated into the movie, but it came from an actual speech by a man named Ivan Bosky. the investment banker who was arrested in the 1980s for insider trading. After his arrest and his imprisonment, Barbara Walters interviewed his wife. And in that interview, this broken woman began to share what her husband had done. She said he would use friends, he would use his family, he would use work associates. She even confessed through tears that he used me to get anything that he wanted. He was a man whose life was controlled by greed and by a desire for prosperity. And when he was arrested, he began to turn evidence on all of his associates in order that he might get a lighter sentence, not caring at all what would happen to his so-called friends. How many of you know that the desire for riches can be deadly? If you go through the Bible, you will discover in the Old Testament that Gehazi, Elisha's servant, was struck with Naaman's leprosy because he could not pass up a reward. And in the New Testament, Ananias dropped dead because of a desire for money that caused him to lie. The rich young ruler couldn't enter the kingdom of God because of his desire to be rich. And the rich man who feasted sumptuously and neglected Lazarus was tormented in Hades because he could not give up his wealth. And in the New Testament, Paul warns us that if we are not careful, our desire for wealth can be destructive. In writing to Timothy in 1 Timothy 6:9, we read these words, "But those who desire to be rich fall into temptation and a snare and into many foolish and harmful lusts which drown men in destruction and perdition." Now, he didn't say that those who are rich drowned in perdition. He said those who desire, those who lust after it as if it were the only game in town, those are the people who can be destroyed by it. And probably all of us here have illustrations that we can name of people who were good people who got off on this track of lusting after wealth, and in the process their own lives were destroyed and devastated, and their families were ruined, and everything that was good about them before this started was disannulled. Few things are so much at the mercy of life's fluctuations as money. And in a society which is governed by investments and profit and loss and interest dividends, it is inevitable that some will get caught in the web of greed. What can money do for you? Its road is full of mirages, bright and enticing gleams of water which vanish as soon as you draw near. One after another, the alluring pools turn out to be hot, glowing sand. The conditions into which riches lead you only intensify your thirst for more, and you can never have enough. Somebody said that millionaires who laugh heartily are rare. And what are they doing if they are not laughing? They are carrying burdens which crush all of the laughter out of them. They are carrying the very thing which promised to carry them. And the book of Proverbs makes numerous references to wealth and riches and poverty. In fact, there are at least two proverbs that speak pointedly to the issue of greed and the lust for money. Proverbs 15:27 says, "He who is greedy for gain troubles his own house, but he who hates bribes will live." And this is one for all of us modern workaholics. Hell and destruction are never full, so the eyes of man are never satisfied. The problem with the wealth game is there is never enough. No matter how much you get, you always want more. And once you get into it, some people that I know who have gotten caught in this have told me it no longer is the money that's the issue. It's the game. It's the desire to accomplish more and to get more and to accumulate more. Proverbs 23:4 is also for the overworker. It says, "Do not overwork to be rich. Because of your own understanding, cease." It's a good proverb, isn't it? It's possible to get so caught up in this that it consumes your whole life. It destroys your family. It tears apart all of your relationships because all you care about is prosperity and more and getting to the next level and to the next investments. Now, while no one should assume that the book of Proverbs is the final exhaustive treatment of the subject of prosperity and wealth and all of that, it contains many of the core principles that are expanded upon in the rest of the Word of God. In other words, the Proverbs are gathered around several key concepts. And as we select the Proverbs and as we collect them, we will interject other key passages from the rest of the Word of God, and we'll see that the book of Proverbs is right in sync with all the rest of the Bible. How many of you know the Word of God stands or falls as a whole? You don't just take one section of it. You're not going to find something in Proverbs that's going to undo something you find over in the New Testament. The whole of it stands together. It is the plenary inspiration of the Word of God. Now, let's begin, before we get into our outline today, with a very basic truth about prosperity found in Proverbs 22, verse 2. Here's the basic core truth. The rich and the poor have this in common. The Lord is the maker of them all. So if we're going to look at indications of wealth and poverty, we need to recognize that the one who's making these statements is the Holy Spirit, Almighty God. He's the one who created both the rich and the poor. So we have every right under the laws of evidence to listen carefully to what he has to say. So let's talk for a few moments about the Proverbs, about how we gain money, how we gain prosperity. How do we get rich? Well, the Bible in the book of Proverbs has some keys for us to understand. First of all, prosperity comes from the hand of God. How many of you know that? Proverbs 10:22 says, "The blessing of the Lord makes one rich." The blessing of the Lord makes you rich. And this is something that's been inculcated into all of the Old Testament scriptures. It is the generalization that piety brings plenty, and it chimes in with much of the scripture. And I want us to turn in our Bibles to the book of Deuteronomy. And I want to read beginning at chapter 28. And I want to read the first 14 verses. And if you have your Bibles, you can follow along. Even if you don't have the New King James Version, which is what I use, you follow in your translation, whatever it may be, and it'll be close. "Now it shall come to pass, if you diligently obey the voice of the Lord your God to observe carefully all his commandments, which I command you today, that the Lord your God will set you high above all the nations of the earth. And all these blessings shall come upon you and overtake you because you obey the voice of the Lord your God." And this is the Lord speaking to the nation of Israel, but it's the principle I want you to note. "Blessed shall you be in the city, and blessed shall you be in the country. Blessed shall be the fruit of your body and the produce of your ground and the increase of your herds and the increase of your cattle and the offspring of your flocks. Blessed shall be your basket and your kneading."

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4: Day and are careful to observe them, so you shall not turn aside from any of these words which I command you this day to the right or to the left to go after other gods or to serve them. Now, what's this passage all about? This passage is all about God's promise to the people of Israel, to the Old Testament believer, if you will, that if they followed the will of God, if they followed God's commands, that he would bless them. In fact, the word blessing is over and over in this passage. And so we understand that one of the fundamental principles in the Old Testament for being blessed and for the prosperous life is that God blessed those who followed him. You say, well, I know people who follow the Lord who aren't blessed. This is not the prosperity gospel. Hear me carefully. God is not saying he wants you to be rich. God is saying he wants to bless you so you can be the vehicle of blessing to others. The only reason God ever blesses anyone is not so they can sit back and count what they have, but so they can be a channel, a conduit through which God can send his wealth, his prosperity for the needs of people. But the point you need to understand from this simple proverb is that God honors us, and when he honors us, our blessing comes from God. If you've been blessed of God with any of the good things of life, then you have to look up and say, this is because of God. God has been good to me. Every good gift, now watch this, and every perfect gift, where does it come from, class? It comes from above, doesn't it? So don't ever forget, when we ask, where does prosperity come from? Prosperity comes from the hand of God. And this passage, filled with the blessing of God, is a reminder to us that God wants to bless his people. And then the Proverbs teaches that prosperity comes from honesty and integrity. I was really surprised to discover how many different ways God in the book of Proverbs reminds us that there's a certain thing he expects of his people. How many of you know that God is not only interested in the end, God is also interested in the means? God cares not only what we get, he cares how we get it. It's not enough just to have a lot. It's important how you got it. Now watch carefully how the book of Proverbs warns us against certain kinds of activities. These should be printed on the front pages of the newspaper these days so everybody could read what God has to say. Notice first of all in Proverbs 22:1, a good name is rather to be chosen than great riches, loving favor rather than silver or gold. Proverbs 16:8, better is a little with righteousness than vast revenues without justice. Proverbs 15:6, in the house of the righteous there is much treasure, but in the revenue of the wicked is trouble. Now listen, Proverbs 11:1, dishonest scales are an abomination to the Lord, but a just weight is his delight. Now you have to translate that into our culture. Cheating somebody at business in order to get rich, according to the word of God, is an abomination to the Lord. God expects us as his people to do business righteously and justly and fairly and most of all honestly with integrity. Proverbs 16:11 says, honest weights and scales are the Lord's. All the weights in the bag are his work. Proverbs 28:6 says, better is the poor who walks in his integrity than one perverse in his ways, though he be rich. So the Bible teaches us in the book of Proverbs that we gain prosperity, first of all, by the honor of God, and then we gain it through honesty and integrity. God's people ought to be men and women of honesty and integrity. I am not somebody who rails against the issues of the day unless they come before us in the scripture. But I want to tell you, if you're a Christian, you shouldn't be messing around with the lottery. You got no business doing that. That is a waste of your money and a waste of your time, and it's a disobedience to the word of God. Dishonesty and greed causes us to do things that we should never do. And so we get prosperity, according to the book of Proverbs, by being honored of God and by honesty and integrity. And then there's one other little thought that we ought to throw in here. Prosperity comes from hard

0: work and diligence. How many of you know that? Prosperity comes from hard work and diligence. Chapter 13, verse 11 says, wealth gained by dishonesty will be diminished, but he who gathers by labor will increase. How many of you know the book of Proverbs is filled with truth about laziness? There are so many different metaphors for it in the book. Some guy who's laying in bed in the morning, he's supposed to get up and go to work, and the proverb says he won't go out in the street because he fears there's a lion in the street. So he stays home, and he goes poor. You know, sometimes lazy people get blessed, but it's accidental. It's not on purpose. Amen? And you probably know somebody. They don't work. They don't do anything. They just sort of have fallen into it. Maybe they have a big inheritance. But by and large, the Word of God says if you don't work hard, you go poor. And the way you get prosperity, according to the Word of God, is from the honor of God, through honesty and integrity, and through hard work and diligence. Amen? So we're all together there. So far, nothing's been too convicting, right? But hang on. All right. Number two, the book of Proverbs tells us how to govern our money. And I just want to say one thing here, because there's just one principle here that's really important for us to get a hold of, and we'll come back to it at the end of the message. And that is, when we get our money, are not to put our trust in it. Proverbs 11:28 says, he who trusts in his riches will fall, but the righteous will flourish like foliage. You see, there's not anything wrong with getting riches. There's an awful lot wrong with putting your trust in them. If you begin to trust your riches, you will start to distrust God. And one of the reasons that we have so much in the Word of God warning us against greed is because God loves us so much, he does not want anything to come between himself and us. And when prosperity becomes our hope and our trust, when our almighty bank book becomes our source of strength, then we have pushed God aside and we've moved him out of the center place of our life. And when we begin to trust in riches that God has provided for us instead of the one who provided them, we are in deep trouble. The old adage is, don't trust the gift, trust the giver. Amen? Trust the one who provided it for you. Now, the majority of the Proverbs that have to do with wealth and riches and prosperity have to do with how we give it away. It's an interesting thing. And so I want to talk with you thirdly about Proverbs about how we give away our money. You say, once you get it, why would you want to talk about giving it away? Because the only way you can ever keep it is to give it away. The only way you can ever get anything that's worthy in your life is to give away what you already have. If God has given you friends, you yourself must give that friendship away. Whatever you have in your life, you have to give it away so that it can come back to enrich you even more. And the book of Proverbs tells us many, many things about how we're to handle the money God gives us and how we're to discharge it. If we are collecting and hoarding in a miserly way, counting all that we have, instead of being aware of the fact that God has given us this stewardship, then we'll never be happy no matter how much we have. In fact, I've learned in my life one of the best ways to guard against greed is to give something away that you really don't want to give away down in your heart. You give it away sacrificially and God blesses you for it. Now watch what the Bible says about the purpose of giving. Why do we give? Why do we give away what we have? We do it, first of all, to honor Almighty God. Proverbs 3:9 says, honor the Lord with your possessions and with the first fruit of all your increase. Now, once again, I want you to follow me as I read an extended passage from the book of Deuteronomy, because I want you to see that this is a truth that goes way back to the very beginning, that God wants us to honor him with what we have. You say, how do you do that? You make it available for God's use. You bring it to him. You give it back to him. Turn back in your Bibles now, Deuteronomy chapter 26. And while this is an Old Testament offering law, the principle here is so very clear, and it's an incredible passage of Scripture, just like the other one in Deuteronomy chapter 28. And the reason I love to read to you from Deuteronomy is because most of you don't normally turn there to read in your own reading every day. It's kind of like second on your list next to Leviticus. How many of you know that when the Lord was tempted in the wilderness by the enemy, and he said, "It is written," remember that? Satan came and tempted him, and the Lord said, "It is written." Do you know what he quoted when he said, "It is written"? All of the quotations are from the book of Deuteronomy. So if the Lord Jesus thought Deuteronomy is pretty good, we should think it's pretty good too, shouldn't we? Now, let me just read to you Deuteronomy chapter 26. Remember, what we're talking about here is that one of the reasons we give is to honor God. Listen to this. "And it shall be when you come into the land which the Lord your God is giving you as an inheritance, and you possess it and dwell in it, that you shall take some of the first of all the produce of the ground which you shall bring from your land that the Lord your God is giving you, and put it in a basket, and go to the place where the Lord your God chooses to make his name abide. And you shall go to the one who is priest in those days and say to him, 'I declare today to the Lord your God that I have come to the country which the Lord swore to our fathers to give us.' Then the priest shall take the basket out of your hand and set it down before the altar of your God. And you shall answer and say before the Lord your God, 'My father was a Syrian about to perish, and he went down to Egypt, and he dwelt there, few in number, and there he became a nation, great, mighty, and populous. But the Egyptians mistreated us, afflicted us, laid hard bondage on us. Then we cried out to the Lord God of our fathers, and the Lord heard our voice and looked on our affliction and our labor and our oppression. So the Lord brought us out of Egypt with a mighty hand and with an outstretched arm, with great terror and with signs and wonders. And he brought us to this place, and he has given us this land, a land flowing with milk and honey. And now behold, I have brought the first fruits of the land which you, O Lord God, have given me. Then you shall set it before the Lord your God and worship before the Lord your God, and you shall rejoice in every good thing which the Lord your God has given to you and to your house, you and the Levite and the stranger who is among you. And when you have finished laying aside all the tithe of your increase of the third year in the year of tithing and have given it to the Levite and the stranger and the fatherless and the widow so that they may eat within your gates and be filled, then you shall say before the Lord your God, 'I have removed the holy tithe from my house and have given them to the Levite and the stranger and the fatherless and the widow according to all your commandments which you have commanded me. I have not transgressed your commandments, nor have I forgotten them.'"
1: You know, it's very, very difficult for people with wealth to discover that there are rules about life and rules that govern how you do what you do with the wealth that God has entrusted to you. One time I was with a person who was quite wealthy, and he made this comment. He said, "Having a lot of money is both a blessing and a burden." He said, "The burden is the responsibility you have to do with what God has given you what you know God would want you to do." I'm sure that is a challenge that many of you understand as well. And by the way, thank you, so many of you who have used some of that wealth, some of that giving ability to help Turning Point be strong. We have just had one of the best years we've ever had in our history, and that is because of your faithfulness and your gracious generosity. I believe God is honored by that, and we thank you. Hey, don't forget to join us next time for the final part of this message on the wealth and power that can be yours in God's way. See you next time.
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0: Hello, I'm David Jeremiah. As America marks 250 years, we thank God for this nation and for the freedom we enjoy. But we also remember that freedom is never free. It has always been purchased at a great cost. We honor the courage and sacrifice of those who gave greatly so that liberty could live on. And as we remember their sacrifice, we are reminded to cherish what we have been given, to live with gratitude, and to look to the Lord with humble hearts. May we never take these blessings for granted, and may God continue to watch over and give His grace to our nation.
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8: You know, our last caller was, you know, bringing, you know, Israel into it, and it's Israel's fault and all this and that. 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And the answer to that is yes. The same reason that we're having wars in the Middle East today, we've been having those wars for 1,000 years. And Israel wasn't a country for 900 and some of those years. You know, for people out there who just want to always blame Israel for things, okay, take Israel off the table for a minute. 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And that leads to that same question. 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People who have had that ideology have been without trust and have been violent for 1,000 years. And I think that's something that leads into the mistrust, that it's not just the individuals who are there today, it's the ideologies.
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10: Near the end of the Revolutionary War, George Washington received a letter from one of his own officers. Colonel Louis Nicola suggested that America might be better served by a monarchy, with Washington himself as king. Washington firmly rejected the idea. He had spent years leading Americans in a fight for independence from a monarchy. He would not see that victory end with America creating a king of its own. He understood that the cause of the revolution was greater than any one man. His example reminds us that power can be offered, earned, or taken. 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

0: You know, there are moments in life when we stand at a crossroads between what we know is true and what others are demanding. Welcome to Through the Bible with Dr. J. Vernon McGee. In our study today, we're going to meet Pontius Pilate at that very same place. He's face to face with Jesus, hearing the crowd cry out for his death, and yet he knows that he's innocent. It's the most important decision of Pilate's life, and we'll see what he does with it. I'm Steve Schwetz, and I'm so glad that you're investing this time in God's Word. As you open your Bible to Matthew chapter 27, listen to this note from one of our fellow passengers. He's from Gujarat, India. My mother struggled with severe alcoholism when she was drunk. She would often leave home and wander to other villages, sometimes not returning for 2 or 3 days. Even though we tried many times to counsel her, she was not willing to change. Because of this, I lived in constant worry and discouragement. Later, I learned about the radio home group ministry and decided to start one in my own home. We began praying specifically for my mother. A gradual change began in her life. Now she regularly sits with the group. Seeing this wonderful change, my family and I rejoice and thank the Lord. We're deeply grateful and pray that God will continue to bless this work and use it to touch many more lives. Isn't that a great story? And how about you? How's God using His Word to get your attention, or maybe the attention of someone you love? Well, would you write to us? It's super easy. You can do it in the app. You can also email us at BibleBus@ttb.org or send a letter to Box 7100, Pasadena, California, 91109. In Canada, Box 25325, London, Ontario, N6C, 6B1. Or call and leave a message at 1-800-65-BIBLE. I know I'm really looking forward to hearing how God's at work in your life and maybe even sharing your note here on the program to inspire and encourage others. Let's pray. Lord, thank you for your word. We ask that you would use it to draw closer to you, both ourselves and bringing others into a relationship with you. That's our desire, Lord, to know you more and to walk with you more closely. In Jesus' name, amen. Turn now to Matthew 27 as we continue through the Bible with Dr. J. Vernon McGee.
1: Our study today brings us to the 27th chapter of the Gospel of Matthew. And if you have your Bible and we'll turn there, we'll begin there in just a moment. I trust that you have our notes before you also. Now, we saw last time these events that were the final events in the life of the Lord Jesus before the cross. And they happen thick and fast there toward the last. Now we have the events in chapter 27 that surround the crucifixion of Christ. The Sanhedrin delivers Jesus to Pilate. And you have the repentance of Judas and the trial before Pilate, the release of Barabbas, the crucifixion, death, and burial of Jesus, and the tomb seal and a watch set. Now we've come to the central fact of the gospel message. Paul says to the Corinthians, I delivered unto you the gospel. What is it? That Jesus died for our sins according to the Scriptures. We've come now to the record of that event. Now actually, Matthew does not give a record of the actual crucifixion. In fact, no gospel writer does that. They merely tell what went on around the cross. Now, I know that there are those that can depict in graphic terms of how the nails were driven into the quivering flesh and the blood spurted out. Oh, yes, but that's not in the Bible, friends. It's as it were the Spirit of God put the mantle over it, and God spread the mantle of night down over the last 3 hours of His crucifixion and says, this is something you cannot look at. It's beyond human comprehension, and the suffering cannot be fathomed, and it was a transaction between the Father in heaven and the Son on the cross. And that cross became an altar on which the Lamb of God that taketh away the sin of the world was offered. And all Matthew says here, and they crucified Him. We'll see that when we come to it in just a few moments. Now, will you notice, I begin reading at verse 1, and we have here now the Sanhedrin delivers Jesus to Pilate. You remember they arrested Him, tried Him at night, which was contrary to the law, and the high priest rent His clothes. That was contrary to the Mosaic law. And not only that, but we find that they played a game with Him. They buffeted him. They smote him with the palms of their hands. That was a Roman game, the Roman soldiers, when a prisoner is to be put to death. Why, they could do with him as they pleased. And they played a game called Hot Hand. They would show the prisoner the hands of each one of the soldiers of the guard. Then they'd blindfold him, and then they would really punch him. I mean, take the palms of the hands. And then after that, they'd take the blindfold off, and he'd have to pick out the one hand that didn't hit him. And as you well can understand, he'd never guess the right hand, even if he did guess it. I think that they beat the face of the Lord Jesus into a pulp. Read the 53rd of Isaiah again, that he was marred more than any man. They made him look absolutely not like a human being. They'd beat him so. Then they ridiculed him as a prophet. They said, "Prophesy unto us. Who smote you?" Ridiculing him there. And then Peter comes and we have him denying the Lord. Now in chapter 27 I read, "When the morning was come, all the chief priests and elders of the people took counsel against Jesus to put him to death." Now they formulated a charge that as they're taking it now to the Supreme Court, they must have a case that will stand up before the Roman court. Verse 2, "And when they had bound him, they led him away and delivered him to Pontius Pilate, the governor. Then Judas, which had betrayed him when he saw that he was condemned, repented himself and brought again the 30 pieces of silver to the chief priests and elders." Now, you see, the Lord was there when they were leading him through that hall to take him to deliver him to Pilate. Why, here comes Judas. Why didn't he turn to the Lord Jesus and ask for forgiveness? But he didn't. What he said was, saying, "I have sinned in that I have betrayed the innocent blood." And they said, "What's that to us? See thou to that." In other words, you've chickened out. You're yellow. You did the job, and it's over with, and we have no need of you any farther. We have the one that we were after. We paid you off. And what happened? Verse 5, "He cast down the pieces of silver in the temple and departed and went and hanged himself." This man now, he leaves the temple area and goes out and hangs himself. He could have turned to the Lord Jesus and been forgiven. Verse 6, "And the chief priest took the silver pieces and said, 'It's not lawful for to put them into the treasury because it's the price of blood.'" How pious they are. You see, we can't use it in the treasury. "And they took counsel and bought with them the potter's field to bury strangers in." And all this was done, by the way, will you notice, "wherefore that field was called the field of blood unto this day. Then was fulfilled that which was spoken by Jeremiah the prophet, saying, 'And they took the 30 pieces of silver, the price of him that was valued, whom they of the children of Israel did value.'" And that you'll find in Jeremiah in the 18th chapter, the first 4 verses, and again in Zechariah, the 11th chapter of 12 and 13. "And they gave them for the potter's field, as the Lord appointed me." And Jesus stood before the governor. You see, he was there. And on the way to die, even for Judas, our Lord had given him his opportunity. "Wherefore, friend, art thou come?" And even at this 11th hour, he could have turned to the Lord Jesus and he could have been forgiven. Now, will you notice verse 11? "And Jesus stood before the governor, and the governor asked him, saying, 'Art thou the king of the Jews?' And Jesus said unto him, 'Thou sayest, you are right.'" You see, the charge that they made was they wanted to get rid of him because of blasphemy. That is, that's what they accused him of. Why, he said, "Henceforth you'll see the Son of Man coming in the clouds of glory." That to them was blasphemy. And on that charge, they would have crucified him, or at least stoned him to death, but they couldn't do it. So they now deliver him to Pilate, but they have to have a charge that will stick in a Roman court. And treason would be one, and this would be it. Here's one that claims to be the king of the Jews. "And Jesus said unto him, 'Thou sayest.'" In other words, are you saying this yourself? Actually, You're right. You're saying it. And when he was accused of the chief priests and elders, he answered nothing. Now, you see, they wanted to make certain false charges against him, and as they did, our Lord didn't even take the time to answer him. Then said Pilate unto him, Hearest thou not how many things they witness against thee? And he answered him to never a word, insomuch that the governor marveled greatly. He's the lamb, you see, led before shearers is dumb. Now at that feast, the governor was wont to release unto the people a prisoner whom they would. And they had then a notable prisoner called Barabbas. Now, the byplay that took place, John will go into detail, and the other gospel writers will add a great deal to this, but Matthew only gives the bare facts, you see. He just says that this was the charge that was made, and this was no basis on which to crucify him, actually, because he had not incited a rebellion. There had been others that had, but the Lord Jesus had not. So he hit upon a very happy solution to the problem. He wanted to please these religious leaders in order that there might be peace in Jerusalem, but he also felt like that he couldn't just sentence him arbitrarily to death, that is, the Lord Jesus. And he hit upon the fact that he had there a very notable prisoner, which means he's a notorious prisoner called Barabbas. And he was guilty of about everything, murder, robbery, treason, the whole bit, by the way. Verse 17, Therefore, when they were gathered together, Pilate said unto them, Whom will ye that I release unto you, Barabbas or Jesus, which is called Christ? Now, he thought that this crowd would certainly ask for the Lord Jesus. The contrast was so evident, for he knew that for envy they had delivered him. Pilate, he was a clever politician. He could see what was taking place there. He was sure that he had an airtight case now, and they had asked for Barabbas to be crucified and Jesus to be released, and that would give him a very happy out to this situation. But it's not going to be that easy. But now verse 19, When he was set down on the judgment seat, his wife sent unto him, saying, Have thou nothing to do with that just man? For I have suffered many things this day in a dream because of him. Now somebody says, How do you explain that? Well, very easily. She's as superstitious as she possibly can be. Maybe tied up in one of the mystery religions. This sort of thing could have been satanic very, very easily. And I'm sure that that's the background of it. I don't think God gave her this warning at all. But here is a woman that should have said, well, if he's a just man and dying, she should have investigated, found out more, got more information. But she didn't, you see, just superstitious, have nothing to do with him. Now, we find here in verse 20, But the chief priests and elders persuaded the multitude that they should ask Barabbas and destroy Jesus. You see, the religious rulers circulated among the crowd. They are clever politicians themselves. And they said, Now the thing to do is to ask that Barabbas be delivered and to destroy Jesus. And the governor answered and said unto them, Whether of the twain will ye that I release unto you? They said, Barabbas. And this man Pilate, here he's taken aback for a moment. He never dreamed they would stoop to do a thing like this, but he didn't know how low religion could stoop. Verse 22, Pilate saith unto them, What shall I do then with Jesus, which is called Christ? And friends, why should he ask the crowd for the decision? He's the judge. He should have made the decision. Now, we'll find out in the other Gospels, especially John. John tells us how many times that Pilate called him back on the inside. And what he's really saying to the Lord Jesus, if you will cooperate with me, I can get you out of this, and he'll get me off of a hot seat that I'd like to be off of. Actually, when you read this in all the four Gospels, you find out that Jesus is really not on trial, but Pilate is. He had to make a decision relative to Jesus Christ. Our Lord's not trying to escape at all. And so he asks the crowd, imagine a Roman judge asking the crowd, What'll I do then with Jesus? And I tell you, it came back to him, but it was flung in his face. They all say unto him, let him be crucified. And the governor said, why? What evil hath he done? But a mob never has a reason, but they cried out the more, saying, let him be crucified. When Pilate saw that he could prevail nothing, but that rather a tumult was made, he took water, washed his hands before the multitude, saying, I'm innocent of the blood of this just person. See ye to it. Now he called for a basin, washed his hands, said he'd have nothing to do with it. But it's not that easy, you see. He had to make a decision. Every man does. What think ye of Christ is the test, to try both your state and your station. You can't be right in the rest until you think rightly of him. What do you think of Christ? That's the important one. And he tried to wash his hands, but the bitter irony is that the oldest creed that the church has this statement, crucified under Pontius Pilate. He didn't really wash his hands of this deed. The blood of Jesus was on his hands. Verse 25, then answered all the people and said, his blood be on us and on our children. And unfortunately, that has been true and can be demonstrated. Verse 26, then released he Barabbas unto them, and when he had scourged Jesus, he delivered him to be crucified. Now Pilate's willing to stoop this low himself. He had to make a decision, and his decision, of course, is one of rejection. Then the soldiers of the governor took Jesus into the common hall, gathered unto him the whole band of soldiers, and they stripped him and put on him a scarlet robe. And now they'll do with him as they please. They'll ridicule him. He becomes a plaything for this brutal, cruel crowd. And when they had platted a crown of thorns, they put it upon his head and a reed in his right hand, and they bowed the knee before him and mocked him, saying, Hail, King of the Jews! May I say to you, this is frightful that they did. They spit upon him. This had happened before. They took the reed and smote him on the head. I believe that he was beaten into a pulp. Friends, he was marred more than any man, is the way Isaiah describes it in the 53rd chapter. Now, verse 31 here, and after that, they had mocked him. They took the robe off from him and put his own raiment on him and led him away to crucify him. And as they came out, they found a man of Cyrene, Simon by name. Him they compelled to bear his cross. And when they were come into a place called Golgotha, that is to say a place of a skull, and I believe that that place is Gordon's Calvary, by the way. I looked around when I was there. I'm sure that after all these years and the things that happened to Jerusalem, it's difficult to make a judgment. I'm sure that if you have to make a choice between the two places that have been chosen, then it would be Gordon's Calvary. It is a place of a skull. They gave him vinegar to drink, mingled with gall. And when he had tasted thereof, he would not drink. You see, that's in fulfillment of prophecy. Psalm 69:21. And they crucified him and parted his garments, casting lots, that it might be fulfilled which was spoken by the prophet. They parted my garments among them, and upon my vesture did they cast lots. So that all this is happening according to the fulfillment of prophecy. And sitting down, they watched him there. And I think that here you see humanity that has reached the very lowest depth. I don't think you need to go to Skid Row. You don't need to look at the dope fiends. You do not need to go to a prison and look at some criminal. If you want to see mankind that's reached the lowest, here it is. And sitting down, they watched him there. And I believe in that crowd was Saul of Tarsus. Later on, he called himself the chief of sinners. Now, the reason he called himself the chief of sinners was because that's what he was, the chief of sinners. And sitting down, they watched him there. And they set up over his head his accusation written, "This is Jesus, the King of the Jews." Then were there two thieves crucified with him, one on the right hand and another on the left. And they that passed by reviled him, wagging their heads and saying, "Thou that destroyest the temple, buildest it in 3 days, save thyself. If thou be the Son of God, come down from the cross." My friend, if he's the Son of God, he won't come down from the cross. He didn't have to prove anything at this point. He's now dying for the sins of the world. "If thou be the Son of God," they raised the doubt. Likewise also the chief priests mocking him with the scribes and elders. Now you think that that pack of bloodhounds, after they got him on the cross, would go home and let him die in peace, but they didn't. You see, they stayed there till the last minute. Verse 42, "He saved others, himself he cannot save." And that's the truest statement that they ever made. That is a true statement. "He saved others, himself he cannot save." If he's to save you and me, he had to die on the cross. If he came down from that cross, you and I'll have to go up. We'd have to be executed for our sins. We deserve it. We're hell doomed sinners. And he took our place there. Not only Barabbas' place, but yours and mine. I wonder sometime, if Barabbas didn't get saved somewhere along the line. Well, there was a thief that did. Now, "He saved others, himself he cannot save. If he be the King of Israel, let him now come down from the cross and we will believe him." Would they have believed him? I don't think so. But he didn't come down because he's taking your place and mine. Verse 43, "He trusted in God. Let him deliver him now if he will have him, for he said, I am the Son of God." The crowd understood that he claimed deity, you see. Verse 44, "The thieves also which were crucified with him cast the same in his teeth." See, both of the thieves at first did that. "Now from the sixth hour there was darkness over all the land until the ninth hour." Now we have here this 3 hours of darkness. You see, he was put on the cross at the third hour at 9 a.m. Man did all he could. Then at the noon hour, darkness came down, and then that cross became an altar on which the Lamb of God that taketh away the sin of the world was offered. And about the ninth hour, Jesus cried with a loud voice, saying, "Eli, Eli, lama sabachthani?" That is to say, my God, why hast thou forsaken me?" And the answer to that is, if you read Psalm 22, it opens with this statement. It says, "Because thou art holy." When my sin was put upon him, God had to withdraw. He had to be executed if he's going to take my sin and yours. Verse 47, "Some of them that stood there when they had heard that said, This man calleth for Elias. And straightway one of them ran, took a sponge, filled it with vinegar, and put it on a reed and gave him to drink." Why? Well, to fulfill prophecy. The rest said, "Let us see whether Elias will come to save him." Jesus, when he had cried again with a loud voice, notice how he died. He yielded up the ghost. He went willingly. The death rattle, and every person has it, is when they gasp for that last breath. We want it so badly. He dismissed his spirit. We'll leave off, friends, right at that very serious spot today. We'll pick up there next time, and we expect to conclude the Gospel of Matthew next time. Until then, may God richly bless you, my beloved.
0: This is the most sorrowful and one of the most important moments in history. The moment Jesus accomplished what he came to earth to do, to die for our sins, and he did so willingly. 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I'm Steve Schwetz, and I'm grateful for your presence on the Bible Bus with us and your partnership in taking God's whole Word to His whole world.

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3: We're always called to forgive, and it's not the same as trust, though. 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
4: This world has fallen. 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
13: The divine Lord of the universe is ours. The Jesus of incarnation, death, and resurrection is ours. The Christ, the anointed King and Messiah is ours. Not a distant deity to be appeased, but a personal Lord and Savior.
14: 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If you received a lavish inheritance, what would people think if you never even acknowledged the person who made you his heir? They might call you ungrateful at the very least. Well, there is no greater inheritance than the salvation that God has provided. So how are you doing at expressing gratitude for that incomparable treasure and acknowledging the one who gave it to you? It's an important question to consider as John continues his study, Our Great Salvation.
15: But before we get started, I have some news about a special event happening in just a few weeks. If you appreciate the verse-by-verse teaching of John MacArthur here on Grace to You, then you'll want to know about the upcoming Truth Matters Regional Conference Friday and Saturday, September 25th and 26th at New Community Church in Chesterfield, Missouri. That's in the St. Louis metro area. This conference will be a little shorter and a bit more intimate than our previous national Truth Matters events, but you will enjoy the same kind of biblical teaching that is the hallmark of Grace to You. The theme, Standing on Scripture. You'll hear me, Phil Johnson, opening the Word of God, as well as Travis Allen. He's a former managing director of Grace to You and now the pastor of Grace Church in Greeley, Colorado. Also teaching will be Rich Gregory, pastor of the New Community Church. You're going to enjoy multiple teaching sessions, great music, and memorable fellowship with people like you who have benefited from the teaching ministry of John MacArthur. Think of it as a Grace to You family reunion, 2 days that you won't soon forget. Now, space is limited for this event, so don't delay. To register for the conference and for more information, go to this website, gty.org/conference. That's gty.org/conference. You can sign up there for Truth Matters Standing on Scripture, September 25th and 26th in the St. Louis area. And now to continue his study called Our Great Salvation, here is Grace to You's Bible teacher, John MacArthur.
13: 1 Peter chapter 1, verses 3 through 5. He's writing to a church that is undergoing persecution, hostility, rejection, animosity, and hatred. And as he begins this wonderful letter of encouragement to them and exhortation, he bursts forth in verses 3 through 5 in a great, great paean of praise. And in a sense, he teaches them that praise is really a very fitting way out of the dilemma of handling trouble, persecution, hatred, and hostility. In order to try to lift their spirits, in order to try to lift their souls and sweep their hearts upward, he begins with a joyous paean of praise that we can properly call a doxology. Notice verse 3. Blessed be the God and Father of our Lord Jesus Christ, who according to his great mercy has caused us to be born again to a living hope through the resurrection of Jesus Christ from the dead, to obtain an inheritance which is imperishable and undefiled and will not fade away, reserved in heaven for you, who are protected by the power of God through faith for a salvation ready to be revealed in the last time. Thus, Peter gives us what really is a very practical and helpful perspective on learning to live looking past earthly trouble to eternal inheritance. Hebrews chapter 9, verse 15 says we have the promise of the eternal inheritance. Well, you know that. And that's talking about the full, final salvation. But let me dig a little deeper, all right, and show you something that I think is fascinating. Look in your Bible to Joshua chapter 13. This is an insight that you might miss if you're not careful. Joshua 13, 33. And here we reach back to the promise of God in an ancient time, nonetheless a promise that we can claim. When they came into the land, verse 32, the territories which Moses apportioned for an inheritance in the plains of Moab beyond the Jordan of Jericho to the east. But to the tribe of Levi, it says, they were the priestly tribe. Moses did not give an inheritance. No land was given to Levi. The Lord, the God of Israel, is their inheritance. Now, because they were what? What were they? Priests. The Lord himself was their inheritance. They would literally inherit God. And if we can come over to 1 Peter again and be reminded that we are a kingdom of priests, we too are a royal priesthood, chapter 2, verse 9, we can then know that God, who is the very possession of the priests of Levi, is the possession of the royal priesthood of Christ as well. We inherit God. God is our very inheritance. What a tremendous thought. In Psalm 16, I think David captured this. The Lord is the portion of my inheritance. Psalm 16, 5. He would inherit God before he would inherit anything else. Nothing could stand alongside the richness of that reality. We also inherit Christ. We also inherit Christ. 1 John says that when we see him, we'll be like him, for we shall see him as he is. It says we are joint heirs with Christ. Christ becomes our portion. As we read in Ephesians 1:14, the Holy Spirit is the resident guarantee of our inheritance, the arabon, which means engagement ring, down payment. And the Holy Spirit is that engagement ring, down payment, that first installment, and his living in us is the guarantee of our eternal down payment. So we have already inherited the Spirit, we will inherit likeness to the Son, and we will inherit God himself in our eternal inheritance. Seems to me that no matter what we may have or not have of this world's good, it's a small thing. We also must recognize that we will leave this world naked, but if we love Christ, we will become clothed with all that God could possibly give, far beyond our wildest imaginations. And that's why Paul said, it does not yet appear. The things that eye has not seen and ear has not heard will be revealed to us. That is cause for praise. That is cause for praise. And it is because of that inheritance, that salvation not yet revealed, waiting for the last season or the last epoch, when we see God and Christ in glory, that Peter calls for praise. Back to verse 3, blessed be the God. We can stop at that point. Blessed be the God who provides such an inheritance. For a Jew, by the way, the commonest of all beginnings to prayer was to say, blessed art thou, O God. In fact, they said it if they were faithful to their prayer patterns, day in, day out, over and over and over again, many, many times a day. Blessed art thou, O God. And so it's fitting for us to say the same thing. Now, the term blessed, we don't need to spend much time on that. It simply means worthy of blessing, worthy of adoration, worthy of praise, worthy of worship. And because God is so worthy, we should bless him. Because of his gracious goodness, we should bless him. There's a sense in which, even when we bless him, we seem to come far short of what he deserves. Robert Layton, writing in 1853, said, all this is far below him and his mercies. What are our lame praises in comparison to his love? Nothing and less than nothing. But love will stammer rather than be dumb. End quote. I like that. Even though our praise falls short, love will stammer rather than be dumb. As I mentioned earlier, the verb be is implied, is the key verb to the whole text. It assumes the action is to bless God. It is not only something Peter is doing, it is something that he is instructing others to do. It is a call for adoration, a call for praise. Now, but I want you to notice that there are components of this doxology that explain our inheritance in detail. We want to praise intelligently. We want to adore God with understanding. And so the better we understand our inheritance, the better able we'll be and the more anxious we'll be to praise him. So Peter gives us the source of our inheritance, the motive for our inheritance, the means by which we appropriate that inheritance, the nature of our inheritance, that is what it is like, and the security of our inheritance lastly. Let's look just at the source of our inheritance. The source, verse 3. Blessed be the God and Father of our Lord Jesus Christ, who according to his great mercy has caused us to be born again, and so forth. Now let's dig into this for a moment. The source of our inheritance is God. The source is God. What is God's title? God, even the Father of our Lord Jesus Christ. We know all of that. We're not really left in the dark about that, but let me just remind you what that means. To say that God is the Father of our Lord Jesus Christ is to give God a new identity to the Jewish mind. Because God was always known as Creator and Redeemer from Egypt. He created and He redeemed His people out of Egypt.

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4: Trinity. Very important point. Every single time Jesus addressed God in the entire gospel record, he called him Father, with one exception. And that's when he forsook him on the cross and he said, my God, why have you forsaken me? Every other time he ever addressed God in a prayer, he called him Father. It is not that God is being described as your father and my father, but the Father of the Lord Jesus Christ. In fact, during the life of Jesus, no individual Jew would address God as my father. God is very, very seldom called Father in the Old Testament, and always in a collective sense as the Father of a nation, not a personal father. When Jesus uses the term Father personally and calls God my Father, as he often does, he is breaking with tradition and he is identifying God as his Father. In John's Gospel, chapter 5, for example, in verse 17, Jesus said, my Father is working until now, and I myself am working. Jesus said, I and the Father are one. Jesus said, when Philip said, show us the Father, he said, have you seen me and you don't know that you've seen the Father? Now the point is this. By calling God Father, Jesus was saying, I am of the same essence as God. For like produces like. If God was his Father, then he had the nature of God. In John chapter 10, the Jews, of course, knew that. That's why they accused him of blasphemy. Chapter 10, verse 29, Jesus said, my Father, who has given them to me, is greater than all, and no one's able to snatch them out of my Father's hand. And then he said, I and the Father are one. And the Jews took up stones to stone him. Why? For a good work we do not stone you, verse 33, but for blasphemy. You, being a man, make yourself God. Why? How did he make himself into God? By saying God was his Father. He was saying I'm of the same essence as God. Jews didn't say that. And the only way you can ever say that God is your Father is because he's planted his life within you. In John chapter 17, Jesus again points to the fact that God was his Father. Jesus says in the prayer beginning in verse 1, Father, the hour has come, glorify thy Son, that the Son may glorify thee. In other words, you're my Father and I'm your Son. Verse 5, and now glorify thou me together with thyself, Father, with the glory which I had with thee before the world was. In other words, bring me back to the equality we had before I came into this world. Jesus, again, is affirming that he is God. And every time he calls God Father, he is affirming that he has the same nature as the eternal God, and that is what infuriated the Jews, because he was claiming to be God, and they saw that as blasphemy. Verse 27 of Matthew 11 says, all things have been handed over to me by my Father. No one knows the Son except the Father, nor does anyone know the Father except the Son, and anyone to whom the Son wills to reveal him. In other words, they're just mutually bearing the same life. One is connected to the other. You can't know the Son except the Father. You can't know the Father except the Son. They know each other in an intimacy that no one else can understand. This is picked up in the epistles, and you see it many places. Ephesians 1:3, blessed be the God. What God? What God are we talking about? The God, even the Father of our Lord Jesus Christ. That God. The God who is the Father of Christ. Verse 17, that the God of our Lord Jesus Christ, the Father

0: of glory, Ephesians 1:17. In 2 Corinthians, we find it in chapter 1, verse 3. Blessed be the God. What God? The God who is the Father of our Lord Jesus Christ. John, in his second epistle, writing in verse 3, I believe it is, grace and mercy and peace be from us, be with us, from God the Father, and from Jesus Christ, the Son of the Father. Now get that, because that ought to be filed somewhere in your biblical understanding file. Whenever you see God called Father, it is not primarily that He is your Father and my Father. It is primarily that He is the Father of the Lord Jesus Christ, which then says Christ is God. And that's why Jesus said, no man comes unto the Father but by me. So, what God is the source of all of our inheritance? The God who is the Father of the Lord Jesus Christ. The God who is one with Jesus Christ. The God who is known only through Jesus Christ. And by the way, Peter chooses to use the full redemptive name of Christ. In verse 3, blessed be the God and Father of our Lord Jesus Christ. All three names. All that scriptures reveal for our Savior God is crowded into that name. Lord means sovereign. Jesus incarnate. Christ the anointed King Messiah. It's a confession, a concentrated confession, just to say Lord Jesus Christ. And I love to say all three. And we should say all three. The full name in whom our salvation is bound up. But would you please notice the little pronoun our, verse 3. Blessed be the God and Father of not just the Lord Jesus Christ, but our Lord Jesus Christ. And Peter thus, with that simple little word, personalizes everything. The divine Lord of the universe is ours. The Jesus of incarnation, death, and resurrection is ours. The Christ, the anointed King and Messiah is ours. Not a distant deity to be appeased, but a personal Lord and Savior. He is ours now, and the fullness of all that He is will be ours in the future when we are like Him. The fact that the Lord Jesus Christ is ours connects us with God. Because if we're one with Him, we're one with God. And 1 Corinthians 6:17 says, He that is joined to the Lord is one spirit. We're one with Christ, we're one with God. That's why Jesus says, come and sit with me in my throne as I sit in the Father's throne. In eternity, Christ will be in the Father's throne and we will be in Christ's throne, therefore in the Father's throne. We will in a very real sense be lost in a relationship of eternal intimacy with God the Father, God the Son, and God the Holy Spirit. Who is the source, then, of our inheritance? Who is the source, the one to whom we give the praise? We wouldn't bless God if He hadn't given it to us. If you had earned your inheritance by works, why would you bless God? If you had gained your inheritance through a preacher, why would you bless God? If you had been given your inheritance through somebody who witnessed to you, why would you bless God? If you had received your inheritance by your own ability to understand Scripture, why would you bless God? We bless God because He is the source, and He is the source who is the God and Father of our Lord Jesus Christ, and apart from the work of Christ, God couldn't be the source because we couldn't get the inheritance. So, we have a gift, an inheritance given to us as a free gift because we have been made children of God. How so? The end of verse 1, we were chosen according to the predetermined love relationship of God the Father through the sanctifying, saving work of the Spirit. God chose us to be children, and when He chose us to be children, He therefore chose to give us an eternal inheritance. He's the source. And you see, that's why Peter calls for praise. Praise the God who's the source of your eternal inheritance. Let me tell you something. It isn't right. It is a sin, I believe, of massive proportions to live a thankless life. It is a sin not to be ever and always praising God, blessing God, adoring God, honoring God, extolling God, worshiping God for your eternal inheritance of which He is the sole source through Christ. Do you have a thankful heart? I mean a constantly thankful heart. I hope you do. Let's share together in a word of prayer. Father, we thank You for the way in which You have revealed to us Your generosity and Your goodness. Lord, help us to be faithful to render to You what You are due. No matter how deep the trouble, no matter how anxious the heart, may we be filled with praise. We pray in Christ's name. Amen.
1: 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It's another half hour of unleashing God's truth one verse at a time on Grace to You.
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4: Hello, I'm David Jeremiah. When we look at America at 250 years, we do so with gratitude, with honesty, and above all, with hope. Because our hope has never rested in human strength alone. Our hope is in the Lord. There is hope for America when we remember God, when we take responsibility for the way we live, and when we walk in truth. There is hope for America because the Bible assures us that God is still sovereign and He still rules over the nations. So let us look to God with faith for our nation's future. Let us thank Him for His blessings in the past. And let us ask Him to guide this nation in the years to come. May He continue to bless America.
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5: What is the actual answer to rich and poor? 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No God, there's no family, there is no human nature. So you act like there's no such thing as greed, covetousness. That's crazy, because that does exist. That's part of the reason our country has done so well, is that we believed that you can't trust human beings. That's why you have checks and balances, and they are always going to fail. 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
8: Near the end of the Revolutionary War, George Washington received a letter from one of his own officers. Colonel Louis Nicola suggested that America might be better served by a monarchy, with Washington himself as king. Washington firmly rejected the idea. He had spent years leading Americans in a fight for independence from a monarchy. He would not see that victory end with America creating a king of its own. He understood that the cause of the revolution was greater than any one man. His example reminds us that power can be offered, earned, or taken. But character determines whether we use it for ourselves or remain faithful to something greater.
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11: Maybe it isn't a fist, but the words land just as hard, and they leave marks that take far longer to heal. 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Well, Job knew that feeling too. His world had already collapsed. And then came the friends, the ones who were supposed to help. Today on Insight for Living, Chuck Swindoll opens his Bible to the book of Job and offers what he calls reassuring hope for the assaulted and abused.
12: What did you talk about at breakfast early in the morning of September the 11th, 2001? Don't remember, do you? There was a small group of people who will never forget what they talked about at breakfast. They had gathered at the Pentagon in Washington, D.C., with the Secretary of Defense, Donald Rumsfeld. And they listened to him as he, at that time, it seems, simply offered a theoretical concern. Some might have even gone so far as to say a studied prediction. He said, sometime in the next 2, 4, 6, 8, 10, 12 months, there will be an event in the world that will remind people how important it is to have a strong, healthy Defense Department. Little did Rumsfeld and any of those who sat at the breakfast at 8 o'clock that morning in the Pentagon have any idea that Flight 77 was on its way from Dulles International to the Pentagon building. How could they have known? Jeffrey Krames, author of The Rumsfeld Way, describes the man's immediate reaction when, within minutes after the words had fallen from his lips, that plane crashed into the other side of the Pentagon, taking 180 of Rumsfeld's colleagues and high-ranking officers in the military. Krames writes, instinctively, Rumsfeld dashed out of the room, asked if anyone knew what had happened, then ran toward the smoke. Surrounded by chaos and rubble and rescue workers, he helped get some of the wounded onto stretchers. Another publication released shortly after that tragic event, The Economist reported, Rumsfeld had done what soldiers have to do. Stand fast when the world explodes around you. He led by example. During that time and in the hours that followed, what some were calling an out-of-touch Secretary of Defense was transformed into a courageous Secretary of War with a vital mandate that to this day he has not forgotten. At 8 o'clock in the morning of September 11, the same man who had spoken theoretically of the possibility of a tragic event found himself engaged in the same in less than an hour. Reminds me of Job. Remember chapter 1, verse 6? Remember how it began? Now there was a day. Seems so innocuous. Like the dawning of the 11th of September, just another early autumn dawn. The smell of autumn's in the air. Children have been hustled off to school or driven there, and moms and dads are busy about their work, and the whirl of commerce has just begun. With Job, I can't help but imagine his standing at the kitchen window as his wife is finishing the breakfast, and he says to her, you know, sweetheart, just look at this. Crops are full. Caravan is on its way right there. Another coming in. Servants busy. Look over there at our son's home. Look at that. And she's walks over and looks with him, puts her arms around his waist. He says, you know, honey, it may not always be like this. May not always be like this. You know, this could all change. While Satan is meeting with the Lord God, offering a sinister strategy, Job and his sweet wife finish the conversation with a soft kiss and sit at the table to talk of home and family and life and the future until all hell breaks loose. Who would have ever imagined? And Job, too, ran toward the smoke. And there were buildings that were scattered like pieces of firewood thrown in the air, and one servant after another bringing horrible news, and then worse news, and then the ultimate, all 10 children are dead. And he loses it all, possessions, staff, the ability to make a living, his children, and while still soiled from the burial, chapter 2 begins the same innocuous way again. there was a day, another one of those sunrises. Satan back for round two with the eternal God, saying with something of a sneer, yeah, you protect him, but you let this pain touch him and he will curse you to your face. I mean, who wouldn't serve you in good health? He realized that Job did not blame God, nor did he in any way sin. The last verse of chapter 1 reads, and Job thinks he's gone through it all. He's washing up and drops in bed that dreadful night, only to awaken sore to the touch. And before that sun goes down, he's covered with boils. And by the end of that week, they're bursting and they're itching and the fever is rising and he's swelling and he shaves his head and he stumbles away from what was once his lovely plantation and finds his way to where dogs root for food, the city dump, and cries. But in all this, Job does not sin with his lips. He must have thought when sitting there and his wife comes close to suggest that he simply curse God and die. He must have thought, I remember, honey, when I was standing at the kitchen window. Remember that? Secretary of the War, Secretary of Defense Rumsfeld must have replayed his speech 100 times in his mind over these last many months. Remember when I said 2, 3, 4, 12 months? Job, many, many centuries earlier, led by example. And he has become, for all of us, not a perfect man, not a flawless man, not an ideal model, that's Christ, but a remarkable, patient, enduring soul who to this day has given us a cliche, the patience of Job. Who knows how many laid aside by sickness have reminded themselves of the story of Job. I can tell you, my wife and I, having gone through a few things recently that have just been completely out of the blue, have reminded ourselves several times, just spontaneously, it just takes the endurance of Job to stay at it. And if the pain and the suffering and the loss and all of this destruction were not bad enough, there comes from a distance a handful of friends. Chapter 2, verse 11 tells us at the end of the verse, they came by appointment to sympathize with him and to comfort him. That was their goal. That was their objective. They corresponded, they communicated with one another, each living in a different place, and they agreed on the same objective, and they would go, and they would put their arms around their hurting friend, and they would thank him for his life, and they would bring him encouragement. But something got lost between the planning of that objective and the implementation of it. Somehow the agenda got blurred. They sat for a week and stared at him, not able to speak because they saw his pain was great. Verse 13 of chapter 2, and as someone said, no problem there. The problem came when they decided to speak. And at that point, I think a worse pain than Job had ever known struck and stayed with him for an undetermined period of time. You and I have known people who have lost things. You and I have known people who have gone belly up in business. You and I know people who have buried not one, but several children. I know of one family who buried 4 in one day. But I doubt that we know someone who was landed on after all of that by a handful of people who came for the distinct purpose of criticizing and judging and ultimately condemning this victim. That's exactly what they did. Satan danced with glee. It was wonderful. Without knowing it, they were his spokesman. This is going to work. God will see the man curse him to his face. No one can hold up under that kind of barrage. And the full first cycle runs its course from chapter 3 through chapter 14 as Eliphaz and then Bildad and then Zophar take their turns as they vent their spleen on him. And then round 2 kicks in chapter 15. And again, taking turns, probably because Eliphaz is the oldest. Chapter 18, Bildad responds now for the second time. And if you like comparing, look at chapter 8, verse 2, and compare 18:2, and you'll see it's same song, literally second verse. They begin the same. How long? Bildad's getting a little put out. How long will you hunt for words? Show understanding, and then we can talk. Why are we regarded as beasts, as stupid in your eyes, O you who tear yourself in your anger? For your sake is the earth to be abandoned? I mean, does time stop because you have a little pain? Or the rock to be moved from its place? Is God going to hold his breath while you get your life straightened out? That's all the implication of these kind of sarcastic accusations, this exasperating, insulting kind of beginning. George Bernard Shaw once compared the average conversation to a phonograph with half a dozen records. You soon get tired of them all. How long, Job? How long? That's the way Bildad sees this whole thing. He's not interested in Job's pain. He's interested in Job shutting up and admitting that he's sinful. Here's the way Bildad thinks. God is just and fair. God punishes the wicked and he blesses the righteous. If you repent, God will bless you. If you don't repent, he'll keep judging you. Repent. Job is not repenting. He hasn't done anything wrong. But you see, Bildad's theology doesn't have room for mystery. Like many Christians today, many. If you suffer, you're out of God's will. He wants everybody well. What horrible theology. If he wanted everybody well, we'd all be well. He's God. He's in charge. He doesn't go, oh, how'd you get sick? He's not like that. He's running the show, if you will. He deliberately allows sickness. He deliberately permits, sometimes for mysterious reasons, never revealed, other times clearly for reasons that he does reveal. But he is in charge. And if you pray for the healing of an individual and healing doesn't come, it's not the individual's fault. Because God doesn't want everyone well. Paul himself prayed 3 times that this thorn would be taken from him, and the Lord said 3 times, no, no, no. And Paul stopped praying. Most gladly, therefore, will I learn through this that the power of God may rest on me. It's a mystery, but Bildad hasn't any room for mystery. It's clear in Bildad's mind that there is some secret sin somewhere in Job's life that if we stay on him long enough, he'll finally admit it. I think the great sin that Job wrestled with is, how do I kill these guys? But that's just no extra charge for that. It's just a thought that I would have had I been sitting there covered in boils. Bildad now visits Job with one reminder after another of death. How's that for a counselor? How's that for a friend? He pulls out all the stops and underscores the presence, verse 14, chapter 18, of the King of Terrors. The King of Terrors. Put on your margin, death. That's what he's referring to. This is poetry. He uses poetic language. He uses allegory. He uses analogy. He uses word pictures in the poetry of his presentation. And he pictures Job dying in four different word pictures. Verses 5 and 6, a light going out. Indeed, the light of the wicked goes out. The flame of his fire gives no light. The tent is dark, verse 6. Second, a person who is trapped, heading for death. That's verses 7 through 10. The vigorous stride is shortened, and his own scheme brings him down. There's an implication that you have a scheme, Job, and you're not admitting it. You're not confessing it. Notice the word pictures for this trapped person. He is thrown into the net by his own feet. He steps on the webbing. 9, a snare seizes him. Verse 9 concludes, a trap snaps shut. Verse 10, a noose for him is hidden in the ground, a trap for him on the path. And then third, when you get to verse 11, he becomes a fugitive who is being pursued. And here is where he introduces the King of Terrors by name. All around, terrors frighten him. So there are terrors to frighten him, verse 11. There's exhaustion that weakens him, verse 12. His strength is famished. There's calamity that confuses him. Calamity is ready at his side. Sound like Job? Keep reading. His skin is devoured by disease. Job, listen. These are all signs of you and your life. Verse 14, you're torn from the security of your tent. You've lost it all. You've had the removal of all of your goods and all of your financial security. Ultimately, look at 15, how it ends. Brimstone is scattered on his habitation. Hell itself, Job. Fire and brimstone, that's coming, Job. Then he describes him after a light that's extinguished and a person that's trapped and a fugitive that's being pursued. Fourth, he shows him to be a tree that's uprooted, verse 16. His roots are dried below. His branch is cut off. Memory of him perishes from the earth like a tree that's cut down in a passing of years. You can't even remember where it was. There's no name. He's driven from light to darkness and chased from the inhabited world. No offspring, no posterity among his people, nor any survivor where he sojourned. Surely, look at this grim conclusion, verse 21. Such are the dwellings of the wicked. Can't you hear Bildad? Such are the dwellings of the wicked. This is the place of him who does not know God. Whoa. I mean, here is Job itching madly. Fever is growing, and he head shaved, and he dirty there sitting in that city dump. And here is this man with the audacity to dress him down and to judge him. Now, why would the Lord include this in his word? Why? Well, if I may, Bildad still lives. Sometime he comes in the form of a mate who, no matter what, cannot bring a word of encouragement or affirmation. Sometime it comes in the form of a boss. Sometime it's a preacher in a pulpit that's using it as a hammer to beat the sheep. Sometime it's a careless and angry head nurse who, you know, will be glad when you're gone so you can get the bed clean, get somebody else in here. But Bildad still lives. You know, he made two major mistakes. First, he's talking to the wrong person. And second, he's speaking with the wrong motive. Let me tell you something. The things Bildad says about death and about being haunted by death and being driven to this frightening degree, it's true if you don't know Christ. He's got the wrong man in mind, but it's true. Bildad's right. There is a way that seems right to the to the man, but the end thereof are the ways of death. You and I know people who do not know the Lord Jesus, and we try every gracious way we know to present to them hope and reassurance and forgiveness and a reason to go on, and we weave into it words regarding their coming to Christ. And they blink and look at us and they say, no, we make it on our own. Well, that's what you get when you try to make it on your own. And the horror is this is the place of him who does not know God. But you see, Bildad has no right to say this to a fellow believer. Now let's notice Job's reply. Job heard his opening words, verse 2 of chapter 18. Look at Job's opening words, verse 2 of chapter 19. How long will you torment me and crush me with words? These 10 times you have insulted me. You are not ashamed to wrong me. I have the verbs underlined in my Bible. Torment, crush, insult, wrong. Let me step in here before we get neck deep in this with Job. Reproof is a good thing. We all need accountability, no question. Some don't like and don't want accountability. So any kind of reproof is resisted. Preachers love to be kept free of reproof, so they love the verse, touch not God's anointed. So I'm a man of the book. You don't correct me. I'm above that. I correct you. That's garbage. We all need reproof. Faithful are the wounds of a friend. Faithful are the wounds. Trustworthy are the bruises caused by the wounding of one who loves you, the Hebrew reads. Trustworthy are the bruises caused by the wounding of one who loves you, but deceitful are the kisses of an enemy.
11: 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Bildad showed up with a hammer, but a true friend comes with a heart. 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Chuck Swindoll's been walking us through this remarkable Old Testament book. It's a shocking portrayal of human suffering, and today's study in Job chapters 18 and 19 reminds us that the people closest to us can either become our greatest source of healing or our deepest source of pain. 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
13: March 4th, 1865. The Civil War was nearing its end. The nation was exhausted, divided, and grieving. On that day, President Abraham Lincoln delivered his second inaugural address, just 700 words spoken in about 7 minutes. 41 days later, Lincoln would be assassinated. Yet the words he spoke that day still echo through history. In that brief address, Lincoln referenced God 14 times, spoke of prayer, and quoted scripture repeatedly. He reminded Americans that both sides of the conflict shared a common faith, saying both read the same Bible and pray to the same God, and each invokes his aid against the other. Lincoln understood that political division alone could not explain the nation's crisis. More than 160 years later, America still wrestles with division, truth, and our dependence on God. The question is whether we'll remember the wisdom Lincoln left behind.
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17: And I think one of the things that I find very often, in fact, I would say almost every campus visit where civics and history comes up, is that young people are actually angry and they're disappointed that somehow they were robbed of knowing their own history. And I think that once they rediscover it, it's both refreshing and it's nourishing.
18: Insight from Tim Gagline, our guest today, sharing passionately about the importance of American education and his love for this great country. This is Focus on the Family with Jim Daly. And today, as we continue celebrating America's 250th birthday, we'll enjoy an inspiring and hope-filled discussion from the National Mall in Washington, D.C. I'm John Fuller.
16: John, it was an honor to be invited by the White House Task Force for the 250, as it's known, for celebrating our 250 years being a nation, and to interview our very own Tim Gagline on the National Mall. And the emphasis that day was American education. And I thought that's a good thing to respond to. You know, President Obama asked me to come out and speak to mentoring of young boys. So I went to that meeting, and I thought this would be great to go to President Trump's 250 and to celebrate the country. Many families are asking an important question. What do we want our children to understand about America, about our history. And I couldn't think of a better person to talk to than Tim Gegline, our Vice President of External and Government Relations, who lives right there and works in Washington, D.C. We talked about the blessings of liberty, the role of faith in our founding, and the importance of teaching the next generation what is right about America. Every nation has things that are wrong, but we have a lot that is right. Mm-hmm. And of course, we also promoted the importance of family, part of the bedrock of this country. And I hope this discussion today will make you more proud as an American and help us to overcome some of the division we see today and build a better future together.
5: Yeah, Tim really is an optimist and he's fun to listen to. He's written a book related to this topic called What Really Matters. And of course, we have that here at the ministry. With that, let's go ahead and jump into the conversation that Jim had with Tim Gegline in Washington, D.C., on the Mall there, on Focus on the Family with Jim Daly.
16: Tim, we're going to roll into this program. Your background, you worked with Senator Dan Coats. You worked in the George W. Bush White House for 8 years. You've been in this city for a long time.
17: Almost 40 years.
16: You know people. Mm. And when you look at the 250th anniversary, the birthday party of America, what thoughts come to your mind about this country?
17: The first thought that comes to my mind is the place that we are sitting. Because from the very vantage point where we are sitting, there is a collective sense of national unity. Behind us, over our right-hand shoulders, is the citadel of democracy in all of world history, the United States Capitol. It is categorically the most beautiful building in the United States, and that dome represents something eternal, because you cannot understand our constitutional republic without understanding the fundamental nature of the importance of the Judaic Christian tradition and the importance of the Bible on our founding. And in front of us is the Washington Monument, the father of our country. They stopped building it during the Civil War. They started again afterward. Beyond that, just over that street, is the World War II Memorial, and beyond that, the Lincoln Memorial. So, Jim, this is the heart of the United States project on freedom for all mankind.
16: You know, Tim, it still feels like we're in a tug of war on the ideals of this country, and you know, both sides of the political aisle feel they're fighting a battle for democracy. I mean, you do hear that. Depending upon what cable news channel you're listening to.
17: You know, Americans have always disagreed about big things, and we've always agreed about big things. John Adams, the second president of the United States, famously said in the Revolution that one-third of Americans were for the Revolution, one-third were for the British, and one-third were indifferent. Two-thirds either for the enemy or indifferent, that's polarization. The Civil War, we spoke about Abraham Lincoln. 700,000 Americans were killed. The president was murdered 42 days after his second inaugural address. It goes on and on. We've had polarity and differences before.
16: You know, as we celebrate 250 years of this country, it's important for us to remember democracy, its roots. Gene and I, we were able to go to Greece this past summer. And I didn't realize this, and I consider myself a history buff, but, you know, that experiment in democracy only lasted 30 years.
17: Yes. And I think it's a lesson to us, because when you come to Washington, D.C. today, and by the way, Jim, one of the brilliant things has been in the last 2 weeks leading up to the 250th birthday of our country, having lived here 40 years, I've never seen more families come to Washington. And they want to go to the Lincoln Memorial. They want to go to the Jefferson Memorial. They want to take their children to all these important landmarks. You go to Greece, you go to Rome, it seems yesterday's news. It's beautiful, it's important, but it doesn't seem completely relevant to those societies where you seem that the better days have gone by. That's not true of the United States. It's vital, it's timely, it's topical, and we want people to bring their families here of all years in the 250th.
16: So when you look at the way that the Founding Fathers crafted the Declaration of Independence, the Bill of Rights, all those things, the structure of government, what makes America so unique in the way that they thought through power, the corrupt
19: stability of power?
17: Yes.
19: What did they do differently?
17: In all of world history, Jim, until 1776, the Declaration of Independence and the United States Constitution, which came just a few years later, in all of world history, there had never been a constitutional republic. And the genius of America is that it's not imposed from Washington, D.C. It's not imposed by a king, by a monarchy, by a theocracy, by an aristocracy, however broadly or narrowly defined. It's power to the people, but with a written constitution, not an unwritten constitution, that we are all equal before the law. This is absolutely genius.
19: Yeah.
17: And in the history of the world, until the founding of the United States, there had never been freedom like this, then or now.
19: You know, you alluded to this issue of the Civil War, slavery, the Lincoln Memorial, etc. I was interviewing an African-American gentleman, a historian, and he said to me something I've never heard. He said, if you think about it, those founding fathers created a document that would take about 80 years to solve a 3,000-year-old problem.
17: Yes.
19: Called slavery.
17: Yes.
19: But what a different perspective to think of that. They couldn't do what some of them wanted to do, which was to end slavery right at that point. Politically, it seemed impossible. They couldn't keep the country together if
17: yes.
19: they did that. Yet they created a runway,
17: mm-hmm.
19: is how he said it. They created a runway that it would only take 80 years for Lincoln to arrive to use the Constitution to abolish slavery. Speak to that positivity of something that was horrific and terrible, and everybody agrees.
17: I can't wait to speak to this. I hope that every single family who comes to Washington, D.C. during the 250 will take some time to go to the Abraham Lincoln Memorial and on one side to read the Gettysburg Address out loud with their children and to read Lincoln's second inaugural with their children. And the reason I say it is that in the second inaugural, there is that great line from Lincoln, a new birth of freedom. And that is what we're talking about right now, which is that, yes, the author of the Declaration of Independence was a slaveholder. That is America's original sin. Undeniably, that is the case. But by the time you get to Abraham Lincoln, the Emancipation Proclamation is on the cusp. In all of world history, to go from slavery to freedom in that short of a period of time is an incredible testament to the United States of America, to our Declaration and Constitution. And then, of course, we get to the 19th century, not long after the founding of the country, and we are put on a path toward the modern civil rights movement, the abolition of slavery, suffrage. I mean, it all goes together. And by the way, it's born of a Christian vision that we are all equal in the sight of God. We are made imago Dei. This is one of the brilliant contributions of Christianity to all of world history.
19: Absolutely, absolutely. Let me ask you, in terms of that observation of that battle, you said 700,000 people died
17: yes.
19: in the Civil War. Where can we continue to improve? Where can we go from here? And what I like about democracy is that we learn, we grow, we change, we evolve
17: yes.
19: to become better, which
17: yes.
19: I think is a brilliant point.
17: I think it is fair to say that every major social movement in the United States has been led by the American church. We would not have had a successful American Revolution without the strong support of the American church. We would not have had the abolition of the slave trade without the American church. We would not have had the civil rights movement that began really in the 40s, 50s, culminated in the 60s without the church. And Jim, I think that the next major civil rights movement is the pro-life movement, again, led by the church. So I think, and I'm very hopeful, but I'm particularly hopeful that there will arrive a moment in real American history where every child will be welcomed into the world and protected by the law. And it seems to me that in the American experience, that is achievable.
19: Yeah, that's so, so good. With respect to America today, you're speaking at college campuses around the country, Ivy League schools, you can name them. But you're seeing a lack of civic understanding, correct?
17: It's
19: huge.
17: That's
19: some of the interaction you've been having. Describe it for us.
17: Well, I'll share one statistic, which is the best and objective measurement of civic literacy, historic understanding among all of American eighth graders is called the NAEP score. And the most recent NAEP score says that less than 15% of American eighth graders are

0: Life can be messy, but you don't have to figure it out alone.
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4: See of this truth that God governs in the affairs of men, and if a sparrow cannot fall to the ground without his notice, is it probable that an empire can rise without his aid? Speak to that quote.
5: I think it's one of the most powerful things ever written by any American ever. And I think that as Americans living in the 21st century, we can look backward to Franklin's observations, and we can look forward and say that Franklin's vision has never been more timely or topical than right now. And to ring the bell backwards, here's what Franklin is saying. If you want to have liberty and you want to have freedom over time, you better foster moral excellence in the rising generation of young Americans.
4: Right.
5: You better foster moral excellence at every opportunity you get. And in the free society, we have no established religion. We have no religious test for office. Those are important achievements. That's not to say that there's not a very important role for the church. And I believe that the role of the church has never been important, more important than it is right now.
4: Couldn't agree more. You know, when we look at the battles in public places, public schools, why would there be resistance teaching our children about the history of the country?
5: Yeah, may I say, here we are in the center of the public square. I mean, for anybody who's ever been in a debate, done a speech, written a book, whatever, about faith and the public square, here we are on the National Mall in the middle of a constitutional republic. You cannot have a public square more public than this, okay? It is a testament to our founding fathers and mothers that they had a vision that if people disagree, it's really okay. But that the strength of a democracy is that if you disagree, you can do it agreeably, you can do it magnanimously, you can do it civilly, unapologetically, but you have the right to come into the public square and to say what you want to say, and to believe and to think what you want to believe and think. That, to me, is the greatness, left, right, and center. That's the greatness of the United States of America.
4: I agree.
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4: You know, looking through the lens of family, which is what we do at Focus on the Family.
5: Yes.
4: You often speak with great insight on the breakdown of the family. Mm-hmm. What are some of those statistics that we're seeing change over the last several decades that really does have an impact on the health and well-being of our nation?
5: Jim, if you and I were having this conversation in 1970, which, you know, that's a snap of the finger by American history, right? If you and I were having this conversation only in 1970, okay, 77% of all American homes were comprised of mothers and fathers and at least one child 18 years of age and under. That number today is less than 25%. The breakdown of marriage and family is very expensive. And it seems to me that it is one of the great parts of restoration in our constitutional democracy to once again focus like a laser beam on the importance to a free society of strong marriages, families, and parents. We need to go tell a new generation, right, that marriage is good. Babies and children are good. And faith and freedom go together. They're not opposed.
4: Well, again, this isn't rocket science. It's just sad to see there's so many forces that work against that outcome. And you're right. All the data shows conclusively
5: yes.
4: that a child does best in a two-parent home, mom and dad.
5: You know, I'm very

0: hopeful because I believe that a central part of the American restoration that we're talking about, I believe that Americans overwhelmingly will fall in love again with the idea of the centrality of focusing on the family. And I think by and large, part of the recovery of the country will come by the recovery of family.
1: Well, we totally agree with that. You know, focus on the family, we're doing Hope Restored. It's for marriages that are in trouble. It's got an 81% success rate. 2 years later, we go back to every couple, and 30% or so have divorce papers in hand. And I think it's one of the greatest things we can do is to recover a failing marriage and a failing family. Because, again, when you look at all the data, that does more to help the culture, help the community, et cetera, than anything else we could do. So I'm very proud of that 81% save rate when it comes to marriages that are in trouble. I think it's one of the great contributions that Focus is making. You know, one thing we do, Tim, for parents, to help parents, it is a difficult time to parent. There's so many things. I think at Focus on the Family, we have more questions from parents about how do we control our children's screen time and what they have access to, and there's been no real good answers other than you got to monitor it like crazy. This new ruling by the Supreme Court will help in that, you know, children under 18 won't be able to sign up for certain apps, etc. That's a step in the right direction.
0: It's a huge step in the right direction. And Jim, I think there is a book to be written, not George Orwell's 1984, but the new book would be called 2010, because that was the year the smartphone was introduced. And 2010 began to disincentivize human relationships. And the implication has been enormous. The implications on physical and mental health to incentivize not relationship, not friendship, not in-person relationships. I mean, this has been very tough for the country. And I think that in our 250th year, this is the year, in my view, to get out into your neighborhood, go back to church. Learn about the school board. In your own community, learn more and connect with people at a very human level. I think it's a great part of our national spirit. And I think that our founding fathers and mothers, they're the ones who patterned this for us.
1: You know, it's so good. As parents, we can be really busy and be distracted from the core role of being a good parent, a good dad, a good mother.
0: Yes.
1: And I think we need to do all we can as a culture to help support those families that are raising young children. Focus on the Family, I have something called Age and Stage. People could, it's absolutely free. People can sign up. You get a weekly email, 0 to 18, what you can expect with raising that child in that, you know, the terrible twos. What are some things I could do as a parent to help calm the terrible twos? That kind of straightforward, helpful, practical advice. So one of the many things that we're doing to try to help parents do the best job that they can do. Speaking of that, again, I want to come back to the colleges that you speak at, Harvard, Yale, Princeton. Why is there such an embrace of socialism when it comes to college campuses?
0: I think the single answer to that has been the form of education that young people have gotten from the earliest years. I mean, very often, Jim, pre-kindergarten, kindergarten, very often K through 12, it's remarkably unreliable. In fact, I have argued, and I know we have discussed strongly, that the best alternative that I'm aware of to K through 12 civics and history is actually from our friends at Hillsdale College, very commodious with Focus on the Family, because what the 1776 curriculum does, and one of the things that I think is an antidote and a help to the kind of indoctrination that has happened from the youngest of ages in American education broadly, there are great exceptions, but broadly, I think, is to go tell a new generation the story of the American experience. And I think one of the things that I find very often, in fact, I would say almost every campus visit where civics and history comes up, is that young people are actually angry and they're disappointed that somehow they were robbed of knowing their own history. And I think that once they rediscover it, it's both refreshing and it's nourishing.
1: You know, I agree. That's a good way to look at it. So often when we're watching the news, it's all about what's wrong. You know, the problems, the hassles, you know, the exploits of humanity against humanity. What is right about America?
0: I can't wait to answer that, and especially sitting here on the National Mall looking at some of the more than 20 museums which comprise the Smithsonian, all right? Just one block from us, and we can see it from here, it's called the Castle. It is the original Smithsonian. And what I love about this, Jim, is that this exhibition, of all the exhibitions in Washington this year, you walk into that exhibition hall at the Castle, and you see the desk that Thomas Jefferson used at the age of 33 to draft the Declaration of Independence. You see Thomas Edison's original light bulb. You see, which I absolutely love, Harriet Tubman's hymnal, which was very important to her. Mm. And what you realize, Jim, over and over again, is that any conversation about American exceptionalism, any, and I challenge all of us to go into any of the Smithsonians and to find an exception, is that if you look directly, if you really absorb it, you will find that the Judaic-Christian tradition, faith, religion, things of the spirit, it's baked into the DNA of the United States of America. I would offer that without religious liberty and conscience rights, there would be no United States of America. There's a reason when you walk one block from where we're sitting and you visit the National Archives, you look at the Declaration, you look at the Constitution, but right there to the right of the Constitution, the Bill of Rights, the first 10 amendments to the Constitution. And what's number one? Religious freedom. Religious conscience. I mean, it's unmissable.
1: Yeah. You know, those cornerstones of our culture seem to be rocked right
0: yes,
1: now.
0: Yes, they are.
1: Why are we finding it so difficult to rally for what the Constitution is talking about, those freedoms?
0: Yes.
1: And why do we feel like those freedoms are at risk today?
0: I mentioned George Orwell earlier, Jim. George Orwell famously wrote that language shapes politics. I'll say it another way. Language, words, etc., they've got to be true because they ultimately shape public policy for good or for ill. Our late friend Jack Kemp said that the only way to defeat a bad idea is with a good idea. And so this is what we are debating in our time. The public square is filled with bad ideas. But the really great news is that the public square is also filled with very good news. Homeschooling. Charter schools. I could go on and on. There's all kinds of good ideas there. Parental rights. We've been debating these things. It's very important that in the contest of ideas that we win the debate before we win the vote. And it seems to me in order to do that, we have to go tell a new generation why the things that we believe are so foundational are worth defending in the first place. And Ronald Reagan famously said that somebody who's with you, Jim, 80% of the time is your friend. So I think it's important in public policy to do everything we can, when possible, to find someone who we can agree with 70 or 80% of the time and to be comfortable with it. Maybe later on we'll come back for the rest of the 20 or 30%, debate that, hope to persuade. But we're Americans. Let's find the commonality. Let's find the area where we can agree, and then let's go make our country even better in the next 250 years.
1: I think that's a great place to end, Tim. Thank you so much for being with us on the Mall here in Washington, D.C.
0: It was a blessing and honor, more than I can say.
1: God bless you.
0: God bless.
2: Well, Jim, what an energetic and really great conversation that you and Tim had there in D.C. It's pretty inspiring stuff.
1: It was fun. Tim gave us some great reminders that the future of America depends not only on policies or elections, but on the strength of faith and family. And I couldn't agree more. As we continue celebrating America's 250th birthday, this is an important moment for moms and dads to be intentional. Talk with your children about our nation's history to help them see both our blessings and the challenges that we've had, and to raise them with gratitude to God and hope for the future. If you're raising children right now, we want to come alongside you in that important calling. Focus on the Family has a free resource called Age and Stage. 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
7: I know who you're looking for. 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
7: We looked at in our last study, it was an extremely rough time for those followers of Jesus. I mean, so much had happened since just 1 week earlier, when Jesus rode into Jerusalem on the back of a donkey, as people laid out palm branches and cried out, Hosanna, Hosanna, blessed is he who comes in the name of the Lord. People were rejoicing. The attitude was festive. There was an excitement in the air, for Jesus had brought life back into what seemed to be nothing more than a dead and lifeless religion, a religion that was filled with rituals, which left those who followed it completely empty on the inside, with no joy and no peace. Yet when Jesus spoke, he spoke, and the law of Moses, it seemed to come alive. He talked about God as our Father in heaven. He made talking to God sound like something we could actually do. He made it sound like it was more of a relationship instead of following some dead religion. And it came, you know, when it came to the law of God, in light of having that relationship with God, it actually started to make sense. Like, wow, it's like, I want to do what God says. I want to obey his law. Again, why? Because if God loves us, well, and we love God, then why wouldn't we desire to please him. Why wouldn't we desire to keep his law? Not because we have to, of course, but because we want to. But now everything has changed, and it changed so suddenly. It seemed so unexpected, but it was all recorded in the scripture that the Messiah would actually be rejected by his own people, that he would be beaten and actually pierced through and nailed to a cross. He would be like a lamb that was led to the slaughter to be sacrificed. Well, Jesus reminded his disciples that this would happen multiple times, but they just didn't seem to grasp hold of it. They didn't get it. They couldn't comprehend the bigger picture of God's purpose and plan. So today, we will shed some light on that bigger picture as we continue in this study through the Gospel of Matthew. And we will see its important significance for each and every one of us here 2,000 years later. Now, we're going to consider 3 points now in light of this title, what just happened. Number one, looking for Jesus. So a couple of the gals that were there at the cross are actually going looking for him. They're going to where they think he was buried in the tomb, and they want to find his body so they can bring spices to anoint it and for a proper burial, you could say. Number two, calming their hearts. When they got there, they were shocked. Well, what just happened here? Whoa, he checked out. He's not in there. It's an empty tomb. And it's like, whoa. So the angel calmed their hearts. And number three, covering their tracks. The religious leaders, this would be the worst thing that could possibly happen. They have the Messiah killed, and then his body is gone. He is risen from the dead. So they had to try to cover their tracks. Well, let's look at our first point here, looking for Jesus, as we read together, starting in the first verse of Matthew chapter 28. And it says, now after the Sabbath, remember, it was the Passover time, so we had to get past the Passover and the Sabbath, as it began to dawn towards the first day of the week. So in the Hebrew calendar, the first day of the week is Sunday, so it's a Sunday morning early. It says, Mary Magdalene and the other Mary came to look at the grave. And behold, a severe earthquake had occurred. For an angel of the Lord descended from heaven, and he came and he rolled the stone and he sat upon it. And his appearance was like lightning, and his garment was as white as snow. And the guards shook for fear of him and became like dead men. Wow. Well, let's just stop there for a moment. Here we have Mary Magdalene, the woman who had been delivered from multiple demons, who appeared to have been a prostitute, but yet no longer, because Jesus not only forgave her, but he set her free from her past and from all that bound her. And because she was forgiven much in her life, she loved Jesus much. The other Mary is believed to be the mother of James the Less, not James the brother of John, but James the other disciple, as we saw in our last study. Now, when they stood helpless at a distance from the cross just a couple days earlier, they were staring at Jesus with tears flowing down their cheeks as their Lord hung, being savagely beaten and crucified. Imagine how empty they must have felt at that moment. How empty their hearts had become, watching the hope, their hope, die on the cross. And there was absolutely nothing they could do about it. Nothing they could do. Yet now, they're the first ones to the gravesite. As soon as the Sabbath was over, what were they expecting to see? What exactly were they expecting to do? Well, we don't know. But one thing for sure, I'm sure that they were glad that they had come. Maybe they were just trying to pay their last respects, to maybe just get the last look of the Lord. Maybe they didn't know about the Roman guard that had been set up. Again, we're told in Luke 24, it says that they brought spices to anoint Jesus' body. They wanted to honor the Lord in his burial for all that he had done for them. Maybe they didn't know that Joseph of Arimathea and Nicodemus had come and taken the body, and that says that they wrapped him with spices and anointing, and they wrapped him in fresh linen. So maybe they didn't know that. They just wanted to make sure that it was done right. But yet, as they were walking up, the ground had violently shook once again, another earthquake. You know, and there's an angel of the Lord who had descended from heaven, and he rolled the stone away, and now he's sitting on it. And his appearance was like lightning, it says. What does that even mean? I mean, how do you explain something you've never seen before? Is he sitting there and like volts of, you know, it, boom, boom, boom, lightning volts are coming off of him? I don't know. Maybe so. His garment was as white as snow, like an LED light bulb. The guards were shaking with fear. That means that they were terrified. They were traumatized. They fell on the ground like dead men. The original language means that they were literally traumatized. But why again were there Roman guards at Jesus' grave in the first place? Well, it had all started when Jesus said a few weeks earlier, "Destroy this temple," talking about his own body, "for that was the holiest temple on planet earth." Oh, you can build extravagant shrines and buildings and call them temples, but his body was the greatest and holiest temple of all temples. Why? Because Jesus was God in a human physical body. And if they destroyed or killed that body, he said that in 3 days he would rise again. It's amazing to me how all of these hard-hearted religious leaders, they rejected everything that Jesus said. They rejected everything that he did. But once they finally got rid of him and crucified him, now they feared the words that he had spoken. They feared that they might just come to pass. Now, why would they fear that? Why would they think it's actually possible for those words to come to pass? Because nobody had ever done what Jesus had done. I mean, the things that Jesus did, he opened the eyes of the blind, things that the religious leaders could not deny. There were people that were born blind that they all knew. The community knew these people, and they're walking around seeing people now. He made people that were lame, that were born lame from their birth, and they're up jumping around and walking because he made them walk. He healed the sick. He even raised the dead. The last one was just 2 weeks earlier, a funeral that they performed themselves, these religious leaders. When Lazarus died, they performed the funeral service, and then 4 days later, Jesus shows up and raises them up out of the tomb. Wow. Jesus spoke with wisdom that not one of these religious leaders could even match or cope with. Jesus was able to win the hearts of the people, something that they couldn't do in their stale, dead, and lifeless religion. But in the midst of that, Jesus had compassion and love for those who have sinned. But when these religious leaders saw with their own eyes Jesus hang, bleed, die on the cross, and when they saw that the sky at noontime turned black at midday, when they felt the severity of the earthquake, that the very rocks were breaking around them, when they went back into their temple and the temple was shooken, and they had the curtain that was between the outer court and the Holy of Holies where the Ark of the Covenant was set. The Ark of the Covenant was that box that God had Moses built. So this box is some 1,500 years old at this point, and it was layered in gold. And inside of the Ark of the Covenant was the Ten Commandments that were written by the finger of God on tablets of stone. After Moses delivered the people out of Egypt from slavery, he went back up to the mountain of God, and God wrote with his own finger on those tablets. And those tablets were in the Ark of the Covenant. What else was in there? Well, other places in the Bible tell us that there was a jar of manna in there. God fed the people for 40 years in the wilderness with this heavenly bread that would lay on the ground every morning. So there was a jar of manna in there. And there was also Aaron's rod. That's the rod that Moses would carry. And when he touched the Nile River in front of Pharaoh and it turned to blood, it was that rod. And that was in there. So think about the items that were inside the Ark of the Covenant. It was the Ten Commandments, which represented the law of God. There was the jar of manna that represented the provision of God. And then there was the rod of Aaron that represented the power of God. So the Ark of the Covenant represented the presence of God. But the problem was, God was not inhabiting in that ark anymore because the people had sinned against God. God had not spoke to the people for some 400 years before John the Baptist came on the scene as the forerunner to Jesus coming onto the scene. And so he tore the veil. So that veil separated that Holy of Holies where the Ark of the Covenant was that supposedly represented the presence of God. And when I say supposedly, it's only because God pulled his presence back because of the sin of the people. But he tore it, not from the ground up, but from the top down. This is from heaven. He's ripping this. And what God was saying was, I am giving you a new covenant. And it's through my own blood that was shed on the cross for you. And he's saying, it's not that I just bailed on the last covenant because I just wanted to bail on it. Jeremiah 31:31 says, I'm going to give you a new covenant. Why? Because you didn't keep the last covenant. So I'm going to have a new covenant for you. So he ripped it from the top to the bottom. So these religious leaders, they saw all of these things that had transpired and happened. Yes, the thoughts of these hard-hearted religious leaders must have sensed in their own heart that the Messiah had come to the earth to die for the sin of all humanity. Yes, without question, Jesus was the God-man. And because the religious leaders were so jealous of him, it had blinded their own eyes of the truth of what and who he really was. And it opened their heart to the most outrageous thing you could possibly ever think of. What did they do? They killed him. They killed the Messiah. Understand, just like it is for us, sometimes the worst thing that you could ever get is exactly what you asked for. They wanted Jesus dead, and they made sure he was dead. But the thing that they wanted, it ended up being the worst thing ever for these religious leaders. They made it happen by using lawfare against Jesus. They were the political leaders of the day. They brought charges, false charges against Jesus. Then they stirred the people up into a mob to the point of a riot. Then they forced the hand of Pontius Pilate, the Roman governor, to make it happen. But as you know, the majority of God's chosen people, they had already embraced Jesus. The average Jewish person, they love Jesus. And the Bible says that Jesus came for the Jew first. It was through the promise of this new people, the Hebrews, the Jewish people, through Abraham, Isaac, and Jacob, that Jesus was born through that bloodline. But he not only came for the Jew, he also came for the Gentile, the non-Jew, because that's what he told Abraham when he first raised Abraham up, that he would be part of the promise for all the nations of the world. But it was this small group of powerful religious leaders who held the lion's share of the blame that orchestrated Jesus' death. As you know, last time we saw them, the religious leaders, asked Pontius Pilate for a Roman military guard over the temple. Why? Because they feared Christ's resurrection. Listen again to what they pled with Pilate. We looked at this last time, but I'll read it to you again. Matthew 27, verse 62 says, now on the next day, which is the one after the preparation, the chief priests and the Pharisees gathered together with Pilate. And they said, sir, we remember when he, Jesus, was still alive, that deceiver said, after 3 days, I am to rise again. Therefore, give orders for the grave to be made secure until the third day, lest the disciples come and steal Jesus away and say to the people, he has risen from the dead, and the last deception will be worse than the first. Then Pilate said to them, he's mockingly saying this to them. Oh, you have your guard. Oh, go make it as secure as you know how. And they went and made the grave secure, and along with the guard, they set a seal on the same. Okay, so again, the Roman seal stood for the power and the authority of the Roman Empire. Breaking that Roman seal would mean execution by crucifixion. Yes, a Roman guard was placed right at the tomb of Jesus. Now, this is an extremely important point that we as Christians must grab onto here. And why is that? Because Rome ruled with an iron fist. This guard would be held responsible if Jesus' body was stolen. Failing at this task would mean certain death for each one of the soldiers of that guard. Now, Pilate, again, said to the religious leaders, and he said this mockingly to him, you know, oh, have your guard. Go ahead, fellas. Do your best. But understand, see, Pilate saw the same things that these religious leaders saw, that everyone in Jerusalem saw. What did they see? It went dark at noontime. Oh, when's that happened? Has that happened lately? Has it happened in your life at some time? Even if there's an eclipse or whatever, it doesn't matter. It doesn't go dark at midday. It never gets dark at midday, but it did on this day. Why? Because they killed the Messiah, okay? And God turned out the lights on everybody. Dead people were coming out of their graves. You know, earthquakes are shaking, rocks are breaking in half. Pilate witnessed all of that. He says, oh, go ahead, have your guard. Like, what he's saying is, what in the world is a guard going to do? Like, Pilate is looking at these guys, don't you realize this is bigger than all of us? And as we just read, you know, now we have an angel from heaven, and he shook the ground again. And the angel comes down and he breaks the Roman seal. Do you think he's scared about the authority of the world governing empire? No, he's not scared of the world governing empire. He tossed a stone that sat in front of the tomb like it was a frisbee. And now the angel, with the appearance of lightning, okay, he's sitting there and he left the soldiers terrified. Man, these are Roman soldiers. These are men's men. And it's like, oh, no, they're terrified. They're traumatized. And they know they're facing absolute execution for failing in their mission of protecting the Roman sealed tomb. Which brings up our second point, calming their hearts. Obviously, the religious leaders, they're not getting their hearts calmed, okay? The Roman guards, no, they're not getting their hearts calmed. They're petrified, laying on the ground. You know, but who's he calming the hearts? Who's leaving with joy? Well, let's read what happens here next, picking up in verse 5. And the angel said to the women, the two Marys, Mary Magdalene and Mary, the mother of James the Less. And she says, do not be afraid, for I know that you're looking for Jesus. I know why you're here. You know, who's been crucified? Well, guess what, ladies? Let me break you the good news here. He's not here, for he is risen. Just as he said, come, see the place where he was lying. Go quickly and tell the disciples that he is risen from the dead. And behold, he is going ahead of you into Galilee. There you will see him. Behold, I have told you. And they left the tomb quickly with fear and great joy. Oh, and they ran to report to the disciples. And behold, Jesus met them and greeted them. And they came and they took hold of his feet and they worshiped him. So not only did they see the angel, oh, they saw Jesus before they even got back to the disciples. And then Jesus said to them, do not be afraid. Go and take word to my brethren and to leave for Galilee, and there they will see me. Wow. Wow. Talk about the calming of your heart. I mean, these women are trying to give Jesus a decent burial. They couldn't do it earlier because of the Passover and the Sabbath. But again, Jesus had impacted these women's lives that they had to be there. They had to go there. Hasn't Jesus impacted us like that also? I mean, I was 18 years old when I gave my life to Christ. I was so mixed up. I had so many issues going on in my life. I had so much sin in my life. And yet Jesus impacted me at 18. And what he did to me 47 years ago, okay, radically changed my life. It changed the course and direction of my life. Like everything was changed. The trajectory of my life was changed on that day. I had no idea of this, of course. I just was kind of rolling with what I was told. And I'm like, yeah, I believe that. And I sincerely gave my life to Christ. Everything has changed in my entire life. And that's what happened with these women. Everything changed. Jesus was everything to them. He changed the course, the direction, everything. Yet now they come face to face with an angel whose only description is that of a lightning bolt, okay, dressed in as white as snow. Their hearts were filled with fear. But then the angel said to these women, "Do not fear. Wow. I know who you're looking for. And guess what? He's not here. He's risen from the dead." I mean, could you imagine what they were thinking? I mean, what were they thinking? I mean, here they are totally distraught. They're broken. They're crushed. All their hopes and dreams have been dashed. And now this angel from heaven is telling them, do not be afraid. These women have been crying for 3 solid days. They were at the cross. They were watching Jesus suffer before he actually died on the cross. They were cried out. They probably had giant bags under their eyes. They're a mess. They've been crying. And all of a sudden the angel's like, "Hey, ladies, don't be afraid." I wonder if there's anyone here today that somehow, some way, you need to hear that very phrase. Do not be afraid. Maybe you find yourself right now facing insurmountable problems. I mean, things that are happening. Maybe you're just overcome with fear for something that's going on in your life, as uncertainty fills you here even today. Well, the Bible puts a lot of emphasis, by the way, on having no fear.
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12: I have reminded myself that the problem of unanswered prayer may lie on God's end. What I mean by that is that God, in his infinite and sovereign wisdom, sometimes decides it would be better for us not to have that prayer answered, or he will set out to answer it in another way that our minds cannot comprehend. Because remember, who can offer him counsel? And remember, his ways are much higher than our ways. That would be Isaiah 40, verse 13, and Isaiah 55, verses 8 and 9. 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
15: Near the end of the Revolutionary War, George Washington received a letter from one of his own officers. Colonel Louis Nicola suggested that America might be better served by a monarchy, with Washington himself as king. Washington firmly rejected the idea. He had spent years leading Americans in a fight for independence from a monarchy. He would not see that victory end with America creating a king of its own. He understood that the cause of the revolution was greater than any one man. His example reminds us that power can be offered, earned, or taken. But character determines whether we use it for ourselves or remain faithful to something greater.
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13: If we want to learn to say no, we learn to say no because we have different gifts and callings, and we need to recognize that. And that allows us to hit the pause button. 1 Corinthians 12, 12 to 31, and 1 Peter 4, 10 to 11 are classic passages on the distribution of these gifts that the Holy Spirit endows each Christian, these spiritual enablements. 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And therefore, our individual roles are unique, not universal. God hasn't called us to do it all. He has called us to do certain things alongside others who are doing certain things, rather than us all trying to do all things. For more bite-sized theology to feed your heart and mind, visit ktt.org.
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0: I'm so glad you're spending some time with us here today on Keep the Faith.
1: And I'm Donna Cruz. You know, the song or story that maybe what you need to hear to help bring you hope may be coming up. And it could sound something like this.
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0: Hey, if you feel like God is distant, Louis Giglio shares how we can know that God is closer than you think. That's next on Keep the Faith.

0: This is Beth Bacall on Keep the Faith. In Louis Giglio's book, Not Forsaken, he shares how the perfect father is just a phone call away.
1: Yeah, you know, I think sometimes we think God is far off in a distant land, or we've messed up our lives so much that we could never get back to him. And the enemy, he is fantastic at convincing us you've lost your shot, you've lost your chance. But God is closer than we think. At the end of writing this manuscript, through some crazy circumstances, I discovered for the first time in my life that my great-grandfather, who I knew nothing about, was buried 28 minutes from where I was sitting when I was writing this book. And I found this out through the most random set of circumstances on the last day that I'm finishing the book. And for me, it was as if God just dropped a letter out of heaven to say, I see you and I am closer than you think I am. And that's true of all of us today. All we have to do is just lift our eyes and look up, and we will see the God who made us looking right back at us.

It is amazing the game changer that a smile brings. We all have that capacity. We all can smile at someone. We all can hold a door open. We all can say, you know what? You really are an inspiration to me. Pass a compliment. Something like that will change someone's day. I wanna

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0: Jesus is Keep the Faith.
1: I'm Donna Cruz. It's been said, gratitude unlocks the fullness of life. As a family-friendly comedian, Nick Arnett thrives on laughter and a positive attitude.
2: You ever in the car with somebody, they're eating an apple, when they're done, they throw the core out the window? That is littering, isn't it? Biodegradable, so is money. No one throws that out, right? Other people say you can throw an apple core out the window because it gives the animals something to eat. So they can come down to the road for a nice, big, healthy snack before they're squished by a Winnebago, you know what I'm saying?
1: Nick says that our circumstances aren't always favorable, but the way that we react to them can be.
3: You know, there's two modes that people are in all the time. They're either in an active mode or they're a reactive mode. When they're a reactive mode, their response is continually based on how someone else responds to them. We have a choice to be in an active mode, which is independent of how anybody or anything reacts to us. I think the best example of somebody I know in an active mode is my brother-in-law, Brian. One day he was on his way home, it was a Friday, he was on his way home to his daughter's eighth grade graduation, and they called him back into the office. He goes back in, and that day they fired him. And he didn't tell anybody anything was wrong because in Brian's mind, nothing was wrong. Monday he let us know, we found out about it, and we were devastated, and he left first thing in the morning to go clean out his desk, and he was gone all day long, and then we were really concerned. Well, he comes home in the evening, big smile on his face. The reason he was gone so long is he spent the whole day writing thank you notes. He wrote 66 handwritten thank you notes to all the people he had worked with through the years at that company. I happened to have a gig there a couple weeks later, and he was wearing a sweatshirt with their logo on it, and I said, well, why are you wearing that, man? They kind of dogged you, dude. He says, oh, no, I'd never be where I am today if it wasn't for them. And then he says this. This is key to the whole thing, somebody in active mode. He says, I can't wait to find out what God has in store for me next. He was not worried one bit. That's somebody in the active mode.

0: wounds hurt. It's really sensitive. If anyone tries to touch it, you retract. But Jesus takes those wounds and makes them scars. And the interesting thing about a scar is they don't hurt anymore. They're not sensitive. You don't retract when someone touches them. You don't cover them up. And in fact, you actually, to some degree, usually are really public about them. You point at a scar and you say, this is what this has done. This is what's happened to me. And I think that's a real beautiful way to think of Jesus, that when you bring those wounds to him, he turns them into scars, and then you no longer have to hide them. You can actually say, hey, look what Jesus did. This is actually tells a story now.
1: Oh, to tell you my story.
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2: I'm Donna Cruz. 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He's in the zone. Sounds like a good place to be. Well, I guess it depends on what kind of zone it is.
0: It's like the brightest sunrise waiting on the other side of the darkest night.
2: Our friend Danny Gokey has found a zone you don't want to be in if you want to move forward.
3: Being comfortable where you are can be the death of a career, the death of a marriage, the death of a, better word, the ending. So we must continue to get out the comfort zone, be pliable, moldable. Think about that. He's the potter with the clay. Things change all the time. So we better be open. Now, we don't have to change character. We don't have to change things, but we need to change the way we think. Walmart was that major store. Guess who found a way to beat that? No one ever thought Walmart would be the store. They nailed the market with accessibility. Amazon came in there and just literally, the new Walmart is Amazon. You know what I mean? The new record store is Spotify, Apple Music, YouTube. And this is where I think wisdom comes in. And wisdom means that this whole world is not going to change for you, but you need to change.

We all have things that we want to lock up in the good room. Talents that we're too shy to share, joy that we postpone, time with our loved ones that we delay. But the truth is that none of us know how long we have. So don't keep your gifts locked up. Go ahead and open up the good room in your own heart. Seize the moment and share your time and talents. Let today be the special occasion you've been waiting for.

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7: 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Gratitude is the completion of thankfulness. Thankfulness may consist merely of words. Gratitude is shown in acts.

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3: I was very poor in 2014, and I almost died of a very rare form of malnutrition. And so this Good Samaritan, his name is David Jr., and he got me a job at his factory and didn't cause me to work very much because I was quite weak. And so he and his family put probably $15,000 into me and paid me about 10 or 15 times what I was worth, and they let me drive their limousine and stay in their homes and treated me like a brother. And when I first got sick, I couldn't even walk two or three blocks. But anyhow, with their help and encouragement, a year later in 21 October, I decided to walk all night long, and that night I walked 33 miles. It took me 12.8 hours, and now I can fly on my own. It's really a beautiful experience.

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2: Near the end of the Revolutionary War, George Washington received a letter from one of his own officers. Colonel Louis Nicola suggested that America might be better served by a monarchy, with Washington himself as king. Washington firmly rejected the idea. He had spent years leading Americans in a fight for independence from a monarchy. He would not see that victory end with America creating a king of its own. He understood that the cause of the revolution was greater than any one man. His example reminds us that power can be offered, earned, or taken. But character determines whether we use it for ourselves or remain faithful to something greater.
3: Greg Laurie here. You can overcome anything you're worried about right now with prayer. The Apostle Paul says, don't worry about anything. Instead, pray about everything. Tell God what you need and thank Him for all He has done. Then you will experience God's peace, which exceeds anything we can understand. And this peace will guard your heart and mind as you live in Christ Jesus. 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

0: Wake up in the morning, and my tongue shall speak of your righteousness, how good you are, Lord, and praise you all the day long, and start to push out the negative. You are good, Lord. You are a good God. Look how blessed we still are in our nation. You're raising up godly leaders and good churches and families. You're making a difference in this darkness. Lord, show me how I can make a difference. Get rid of my critical spirit and my negative attitude. And Lord, begin to just bless me as I bless others. And Lord, I want to lift you up, and I want you to be exalted in my life today.
1: 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Today on Regaining Lost Ground, we hear the second and final part of the message titled, The Lord, Avenger of His People. Hebrides revival leader Duncan Campbell once encouraged his congregants with this: "It has been a source of great comfort and strength in the day of battle just to remember that the secret of steadfastness and indeed of victory is the recognition that the Lord is at hand." Today, do you find yourself spiritually weary, feeling despondent or in defeat? 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And now, from Westside Christian Fellowship in Leona Valley, California, here's Pastor Shane Eidelman.
0: And so without cause, they have hidden their net for me. In other words, it's talking about like how you catch a bird or how you catch an animal. Their trickery, their deceit. They're trying to stop certain people from doing God's will. For without a cause, they have no cause against me. They want to put me in a pit, which they have dug without cause. Again, see? For my life. When the innocent goes before God and pleads his case, God listens. God listens to the cries of the innocent. He is their avenger. He is the one who will see them through. Sometimes, though, I mean, things get more difficult. Sometimes things get more challenging. That's what I was thinking about when you heard, I don't know how many of you heard Sister Sarah's testimony. Listen to it on YouTube if you can. Saturday, I think it was November 5th. And the whole time sitting there going, how did she put up with that for so long? You know, to be in a Chinese prison without, there's no reason for her to be in there other than she wasn't following what the Chinese mandated a Christian, not really Christian, but churches should teach and what they should say. She was telling people what the Bible said. And so she was pleading her cause month after month. Let destruction come upon him unexpectedly, and let his net that he has hidden to catch me, let it catch himself. Into that very destruction, let him fall. And you see also when we get into Esther, the man who built the gallows, Haman built these gallows, this huge place to hang Mordecai. Because the Jew, he goes, I'm going to hang him from these. And God reversed the plan. Esther went into a 3-day fast and pray for such a time as this. If I perish, I perish. And the same gallows that he made to hang Mordecai, he himself was hung on. God will do that. God will do that. And if things aren't happening in your time, doesn't mean God's not moving. Anybody want to push God quickly through things? Just me? Lord, come on. What's going on here? And we might see, and I've said this before, we might see our nation continue to plummet down get deeper into the moral cesspool. But it doesn't mean we give up. It means we trust God and what His sovereignty. We've also read the end of the book. We know how things obviously getting worse, but I also believe that God can bring His revival fires from time to time and awakening, and we're contending for those things. And that's what God will often do, is to tilt that scale back into the favor of the light and people contending for the truth. And what concerns me a little bit about this topic is a Christian can have a good cause or have righteous indignation, but then they have a bad attitude. And the grumbling and complaining will overshadow the other areas. For example, okay, I'm ticked off with what's going on. You fill in the blank. Okay, I mean, where do you want to start this list? Everything from, well, I better not say the jab. I'll get, YouTube will remove another video. So they must have people that go through these things. Anything from that, let's call it something in the future. I'll let you know. From that to politics, to the LGBTQ issues, to or in your workplace, whatever it is. But if you have a bad attitude, grumbling, complaining, it's going to be really hard to get God to move on your behalf until you deal with that. And I see it a lot. People come in, it's actually sad. It really is. I leave sometimes, I'm just, Lord, I don't know what to do. And they come in the prayer room and you can just tell they're ticked off. Yeah, but. You know, I know, yeah, but. Their attitude's wrong. I'm just telling you, because I love you. If anybody can have a critical attitude, it's me. I know. I've struggled with it daily sometimes. Oh, and you get cynical, you get negative. Watch the polls and you see Herschel Walker. And you watch what's going on, you're like, oh, God, help me. What is going on here? But the attitude, that's what tilts the scale. Because I can have a right cause but a wrong attitude, and I have to deal with my attitude first. So if God has been convicting you about a critical heart, an overbearing heart, a fearful heart, always conspiracy theories, unfearful and always down and always being negative, I would encourage you to repent of that and change that and allow the fruit of the Spirit, the Holy Spirit, to come in and fill you with love and joy and peace and contentment and gentleness and kindness, because that's how you make a difference. I was asked today, I don't know how many of you heard of Victor Marx. Somehow I end up on his podcast today, and we were talking about this very topic on, you know, pastors that are not saying anything, or people, Christians, who are getting bitter and resentful, and why, you know, we're angry but we're not humble. God doesn't bless anger; He blesses humility, and then from that can come righteous indignation. Because what I do and what you do, it comes often from anger. Correct? I mean, if things are going great, political things are going great, you know, everybody's coming to know the Lord and, you know, things are going great, there's not a lot of anger, righteous indignation to make a difference. And Martin Luther was angry in 1517 in Wittenberg, Germany. John Calvin was angry. Wesley was ticked off. Whitfield was kicked out of churches. Did you know these guys that we read and we like were not allowed to preach in churches? They got so ticked off they went and preached in open fields. But their attitudes were right. Amy Carmichael, you should read her story on the mission field. Her attitude, getting her attitude right. And so we can have these right causes but wrong attitudes. And that's where it's going to be, is God's going to say, hey, until you get that right. Personal testimony, God, I know He's held me back many times until my attitude's right. Especially preaching. You know, Lord, I don't want to go up there in anger. I'm going to have Pastor Abram preach this Sunday because I'm a little too upset, right? And so I've had to deal with those things because it's normal to feel those things, but you don't want to hold on to them. Then they begin to define you, and then you're critical to your spouse. You're mean-spirited to your children. You're negative and you're toxic. Toxic, toxic, toxic. And my soul shall be joyful in the Lord. Let's go back. Let's put this in context. He's ticked off this whole tirade here. Okay, then you can switch to the next screen. Then I released it all. I feel better now. And my soul shall be joyful in the Lord. Well, he really switched. But see, that's how it works with praying and meditating. You let God have you throw up, basically, verbally. You let God, Lord, here's how I'm feeling. Here's what I'm going through. Here's the challenges. I don't understand. I don't know what to do. Would you avenge them? Would you be my rear guard? Would you be my protection? I don't know what to deal with these jokers that are putting me down or these people coming against us. God, I don't know what to do. And after you get that out and God begins to rebuild you from the inside out and redefine your thinking and get you on the right path, then the joy will follow. The joy of the Lord. David goes on to say, the joy of the Lord is my strength. The joy of the Lord is my strong tower. The joy of the Lord is my buckler that I hide behind there. There's something about when somebody has the joy of the Lord, it's pretty hard to put out their fire. And my soul shall be joyful in the Lord. And I also, you know, this could get real creative because how we read these often, if you look at the Hebrew layout of the sentence structure and different things, sometimes they're saying things a little bit differently. And it's almost like he's commanding himself. My soul shall be joyful. He's basically telling himself what he's going to do. It's like, Shane, you're going to be filled with joy towards the Lord. I'm telling myself, self, flesh, shut your mouth. Be quiet in the negative, Nelly. You go home. Judgmental Jerry, you go sit in the car and wait till services are over. I'm telling my soul to be joyful. Joyful in the Lord. And because of that, it's going to rejoice in His salvation. I love that song Natalie sang about the salvation and rejoicing in that. Why are we so bored during worship, many people? God has set us free. His Son has died for us. And might as well be just be sitting watching a boring movie because it doesn't register. Sometimes you have to tell yourself to be joyful, filled with joy. Rejoice in His salvation. All my bones, basically all of my being. It was the same David who said, blessed are the bones that you have broken, that they would rejoice in you when he was caught with Bathsheba and God confronted him. And even my bones hurt. My bones are weak. Blessed is the name of the Lord. It's the same type of imagery here. All of my bones shall say, Lord, who is like you? All of my body I'm getting excited. I'm encouraging myself in the Lord. David would encourage himself in the Lord often, delivering the poor from him who is too strong for him. The Lord is your redeemer. The Lord will set you free. The Lord will go to court on your behalf. Yes, the poor and the needy from him who plunders him. So God will be the strength in these difficult times. And poverty often. It's not just poor financially, although it could be. It's also a person could have wealth but be taken advantage of others. People could come and just walk all over them, steamroll them. And God said,

the ministry. They reward me evil for good. So I give them good, they reward me for evil, to the sorrow of my own soul. But as for me, when they were sick, my clothing was sackcloth. And I, in other words, I mourned for them. When they were sick, I mourned for them. I prayed for them. And it sounds like he's been hurt by somebody he was close to. Anybody relate to that in the church? Actually, those who hurt us the most are often those closest to us, those in the church. That's where that term backstabbing comes from. With an enemy, you're ready. You know you get stabbed. Okay, I was expecting that. That didn't hurt too bad. But when it comes from within, when those you trust the most, because the trust, those you trust the most, that's why it hurts the most. Because there's more to lose there. And instead, they reward me evil for good to the sorrow of my own soul. But as for me, when they were sick, my clothing was sackcloth. I humbled myself with fasting. And see, that's a key thing with fasting that a lot of people don't realize. It's not works-based. It's not trying to be super spiritual. It's recognizing, God, I need to humble myself. And one of the best ways to do that is through prayer and fasting. And my prayer would return to my own heart. In other words, as he was praying for these people, as he was reconciling this relationship, strength returned to his own heart. I paced about as though he was my friend or my brother. I bowed down heavily as one who mourns for his own mother. And so again, he's feeling here the pain, probably betrayal, probably somebody, just really was trying to take him out. I mean, the Old Testament was brutal. We think we have it bad now, but go live back then. It was bloody. It was brutal. And he recognizes here that somebody has turned on him. But in my adversity, they rejoiced and they gathered together. Attackers gathered against me and I did not know it. They tore at me and did not cease. With ungodly mockers at feast, they gnashed at me with their teeth. So see, we find out what he's talking about here. How did they come against him? They came against him with mocking. And that's one thing we want to get across to our young adults and our teens and ignite is prepare for mocking as you get older. We need to pray for them because it's not like when I was younger, or you, or even some of you who aren't too old, 30s, in your 30s, how in high school, the mocking now, that it's getting even worse with the TikTok and the Instagram and Twitter. They're mocking your looks, mocking this, everything's poking fun. Bullying's getting huge. Suicide rate is alarming on the young adults because of the mockery. And there's so much at a young age, you're just learning who you are at 14, 15, 16, and that you need encouragement and not belittling. And that's why the mocking is so difficult because they put so much emphasis on the words of others. And not a lot has changed in some adults. They can't handle a lot of mocking. They get hurt too easily. They gnashed at me with their teeth. Oh Lord, how long? How long will you look? God, have you ever said that? I'm saying it right now. How long will you look upon what's going on? Lord, look at this. What, can't you act on our behalf? Can't you do something massive and cataclysmic? So have any of you been here before? How long? And you know, if we stop and think about it, I know we can get really negative on what's going on, but there's a lot of positives too. You know, I've talked about before. I don't want to get into a lot of that now, but with it seems like the people I mentioned at the beginning of this service, you know, coming to know the Lord, standing up for things that are right. You can see what maybe is going on with Twitter now. At least my posts aren't getting banned and shut down and things. And God's raising up voices and raising up movements and young adults and others. And you see that there is some things to be rejoicing in. And I hope you realize that our hope is not in those people, but it is good to see that God is raising up certain people that will help fight in these areas. So Lord, how long will you look on? Rescue me. Rescue me from what? Their destructions. My precious life from the lions. I will give you thanks in the great assembly. I will praise you among many people. In other words, he's saying, no matter what happens, I will praise your holy name. I will lift you up and you alone.
Let them not rejoice over me.

who are wrongfully my enemies, nor let them wink with the eye who hate me without a cause. For they do not speak peace, but they devise deceitful matters against the quiet ones in the land. Now be encouraged. If people are devising things against you, God knows. God might allow it for a little while. God might even allow it to look like they're prevailing. God might even maybe have them think that he's not doing anything, and you feel the pressure of this. But in the end, God will get the last laugh. God is the avenger of his people. God is working behind the scenes. And that's why it's so important to keep the right attitude, to keep the right focus, to keep persevering until we see that through. But they devise deceitful matters against the quiet ones in the land. They also open up their mouth wide against me, and they said, aha, aha, our eyes have seen it. In other words, they're trying to falsely accuse him of things he didn't do. And we're seeing that play out in our culture as well. This you have seen, O Lord. Do not keep silent, O Lord. In other words, hey God, did you see that? Did you see what's going on? Let me remind you. I need you. Do not be far from me. Lord, stir up yourself and awake to my vindication. Come on, God, hurry up a little bit to my cause. My God and my Lord, vindicate me, O Lord, my God, according to your righteousness, and let them not rejoice over me. Let them not say in their hearts, ah, just like, and basically, we got our way, basically, so we would have it. Let them not say, we have swallowed him up. In other words, don't let their fear, don't let their intimidation intimidate me. Don't let their plans come to fruition. Don't let them be successful in this area of attacking me. And I think he goes on to say, let them be ashamed and brought to mutual confusion who rejoice at my hurt, and let them be clothed with shame and dishonor who exalt themselves against me. Let them shout for joy and be glad who favor my righteous cause. And let them say continually, let the Lord be magnified. Boy, if we could say that every day, let the Lord be magnified, who has pleasure in the prosperity of a servant. Did you know that's biblical? God has pleasure in the prosperity of his servant. But for just a minute, remove the dollar signs. That word has a much fuller meaning. The Lord takes pleasure in seeing his servants flourish, or their children prosper, or what he does have significant results, have fruit. It's not necessarily bling bling. But I believe also God will bless his people financially from time to time too. And it's a whole nother teaching, of course, but that prosperity is God's people are prosperous. Their children are an honor. Even though there's difficulties and challenges, the kids are raised in a godly home, and things are, there's favor upon their life. Have you ever had the favor of God? It's amazing. When you have the favor of God, again, doesn't mean life is perfect, but there's a prosperity there that what you're doing has benefits and there's fruit and it's very rewarding. And he said, my tongue shall speak of your righteousness and of your praise all the day long. And that's what I want to challenge you with tonight. Wake, even maybe for some of you beginning tonight, but wake up in the morning and my tongue shall speak of your righteousness, how good you are, Lord. Lord, I will praise you.

0: Hello, this is Pastor Shane Eidelman. I want to tell you about a new booklet I just released titled The Dark Night of the Soul. This book came from a very challenging season in my own personal life. Dark seasons reveal what we actually believe, not just what we say we believe. The phrase, the dark night of the soul, captures a moment we all dread. It's the moment when the floor drops out from underneath us and we realize that we are not in control and we come face to face with something we cannot fix. Time and time again, God demonstrates that what appears to be the end of something is actually only the beginning. So again, I want to encourage you to take time today and download my new booklet, The Dark Night of the Soul, for free right now at westsidechristianfellowship.org. 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

0: Regaining Lost Ground was pre-recorded and sponsored by Westside Christian Fellowship. Good morning to you. I'm Donna Rush with KDAR's Morning Rush. So how did you start your day today?
1: Did you start it with prayer?
0: I hope that you did. But to be honest, what do we do some days? I mean, I can do this. The first thing that I think of when I open my eyes is, ooh, this flood of thoughts of responsibilities and tasks that need to be done for the day. Well, I love this prayer from the psalmist David. It's Psalm 5:3, and it says, "In the morning, Lord, you hear my voice. In the morning, I lay my requests before you and wait expectantly." Oh, see, David prays first thing in the morning, making God the first priority of his day. So if we ever wake up and we start to struggle giving in to all those, that flood of those thoughts, all those responsibilities, all the tasks, maybe you start to worry about some things that have to be done for the day. Well, instead, we're going to wait expectantly, like David says. What does that mean? It means trusting God to listen and then believing he will help with the day's challenges and tasks. He wants our day. Amen to that.
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3: If you're dealing with somebody who's an addict and they will not give it up. My dad's uncle used to identify with being an alcoholic. You know how today people will identify with their sexual sin usually. When you say, love the sinner, hate the sin, the problem with that statement is if you identify as the sin, then there is no loving the sinner or hating the sin. It's the same as far as how they receive it. Well, my dad's uncle was like this when it came to his drinking. And he would come to a family gathering, Thanksgiving or something, and be a little bit drunk and bring his own booze and stuff. And he would say, if you don't accept my drinking, then you don't accept me. Like, you can't talk to me about this. I'm going to do it wherever I go. If you reject my drinking, then you reject me. When do you say, well, then we're not inviting you anymore?
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4: The War on Reality. 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
0: Good morning to you. I'm Donna Rush with KDAR's Morning Rush. So glad you are here this morning. Let's listen in together to Cherish the Love. 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
8: Grudge not one against another, brethren, lest you be condemned. Behold, the judge standeth before the door. James is saying, don't look down, don't accuse, don't complain about a fellow brother or sister in the Lord. He's saying, look, we're in the last days. We should be unified in Christ. We should be working together for the kingdom of God, not working against. What measure we meet, so shall be measured back unto you. That's in this world.
7: The final exhortations of James remain highly relevant for the contemporary church. Today, Pastor David emphasizes characteristics essential for effectively sharing the gospel. He urges us to pursue unity and to refrain from making accusations against fellow believers. We are encouraged to avoid bickering and complaining and to remain steadfast in proclaiming the gospel. He references prophets who preached without seeing immediate results and reminds us to be patient in well-doing. Now, open your Bible to the book of James, chapter 5, as Pastor David continues his message, Be Patient and Persevere.
8: You have lived in pleasure on the earth. You've been wanton. You have nourished your hearts as in the day of slaughter. You have condemned and killed the just. And he does not resist you. You see, God's people, they see the atrocities of the wealthy. And, you know, we cry out, how can this be? How can this be? You know, David, I believe, wrote in one of his Psalms, how can the wicked prosper, Lord? How is this just? How is this fair? How can we, your people, be so oppressed and so afflicted by the rich and powerful in this world? And, of course, we hear those same cries going forth today. We hear the cries coming forth out of China and Sudan and Kenya and Iran and Iraq. And of course, we hear those same cries coming from the hearts of children and mothers and parents in the streets of our American cities. But James is saying here, take heart, believer. Take heart, believer. God hears every one of those cries. He hears all of your tears. I love Psalm 56 in verses 8 through 11. It says, you number my wanderings. You put my tears into your bottle. Are they not in your book? When I cry unto thee, then my enemies shall turn back. This I know, for God is for me. In God will I praise his word. In the Lord will I praise his word. In God have I put my trust, and I will not be afraid what man can do unto me. Revelation 7:17, for the Lamb which is in the midst of the throne shall feed them and shall lead them unto living fountains of waters, and God shall wipe away all tears from their eyes. That's the same hope that every believer has in every generation. You know, the beautiful thing about it is that the scriptures really say that God has taken every tear that has fallen from your eye and put it in a bottle. He knows our sorrows. He knows our hurts. And James is reminding of that. And he's saying it's all going to be a blessed thing. God sees it all. Justice shall rain down in our heart as long as we continue to know where we're going. And so the wicked of the wealthy, they will have their day, but so will we when we reign with our Lord in heaven. And so he goes on, verse 7. Here's the exhortation as we see the wealth of man and power oppressing us and just the wicked things that comes along with it. James says in verse 7, be patient, therefore. Now, remember how he started the book of James. In chapter 1, he's going back to the beginning. He exhorted the Christians to be what? Be patient as we endure through trials. And here he is. He's making the same conclusion at the end of the book. He's saying, be patient, therefore, brethren, unto the coming of the Lord. Behold, the husbandman, the farmer. Now he's giving an illustration. Behold, the farmer waits for the precious fruit of the earth and has long patience for it until he receive the early and latter rain. Now, I don't know about you, but I'm not a very good farmer. And I don't think I could be a very good farmer because it's not in my nature to wait. You know, I want results now. That's just how I am. You know, that's just the nature of my heart. I remember last summer we did some landscaping in our backyard and we put in a bunch of new plants and you know, to keep them, to get them to take root. It was my responsibility to make sure they were watered every day. And I had no problem with that. It was very comforting. So I was out there watering every day, making sure they were going to take root and blossom and grow. And I ended up killing about a fourth of them because I overwatered them because, you know, I wanted them to bloom. And, you know, that's my nature. But you see, James says just the opposite. He says, be patient, especially in these unjust times of the last days. And he's speaking to our generation. And we have to remember God's heart in all of this. We know what the Bible says about God's heart. The Bible says that God is long-suffering. He would have it that not anyone perish, but that all come to repentance. And so this is the idea for us as Christians. We have to remember that. Yes, this world can be hard. And the things we see in the news that gets pounded into our ears, we just say, come quickly, Lord. But we have to understand the Lord is long-suffering and merciful, that last one to be saved is still out there. And that's why he waits. And so God is waiting for the precious fruit of the final harvest, the last soul to be saved. Now, the idea of the early rain, I believe what James is speaking to is the early rain that was poured out through the Holy Spirit in the establishment of the church. As we're going through the book of Acts, we see that as it happened. That's the early rain of God's Holy Spirit going forth. The latter rain, no doubt, I believe, is what will come forth in the last days of the final harvest. And so the idea is, James is saying, so Christian, believer, hang in there. That's the challenge to us. We must endure with patience. Several years ago, when I was working and selling homes, a lot of our buyers were actually coming to see these homes from New York, and they were really part of the flight out of New York City after 9/11. And they, you know, a lot of people were just looking to get out of the city. And I remember one time, one of these guys who came looking for a home, you know, I got to talking to him, and he told me that he was working on the morning of September 11th. On that horrible day, and he was working right there in Manhattan, and he remembers when he saw the flames of the first plane that hit, all he could think about was his wife, who he knew was on her way through the subway right into the Twin Towers. And so he took off on foot, he said. He just started sprinting up there, and he couldn't get far enough. And he said when he got within about 8 blocks of the Twin Towers, that's when he saw the second plane hit. And that's as far as he could go. And he said he was just tormented. He was on his cell phone. He couldn't get through. He didn't know anything. And it wasn't for several hours later that he found out his wife woke up and she felt ill. And she didn't take the subway that day, but she went to the doctor's office, as well as her mother-in-law, who was heading in the subway to that very building too. She felt ill, and she ended up going to the doctor. But this man, through our conversation, he went on to tell me that he lost 15 firemen friends that day. And in conversations with other firemen friends who survived the scene, he told them how they shared the torment of seeing people, the first guys to arrive into the tower, they testify of how people were actually on fire, because what happened is when the planes hit, all that jet fuel just stormed down the elevator shafts and caught fire and literally blew the doors out in ground level. So anyone who was in ground level at that time in the lobby, they were covered with flaming jet fuel, and these firemen came rushing in and they saw charred bodies and even people still burning. And of course they spoke of that. And then the testimony, he said the worst testimony from these firemen who were there on the scene was the sound of the bodies. And you guys know what I'm talking about, the jumpers. They still can't get over it. And as he was talking, my heart was just broken. I couldn't even imagine, you know, how you would deal with that. And I asked this guy, I said, how do you deal with such pain and such sorrow that has touched your life? And he just looked at me and he said, hey, what do? We're New Yorkers. We're tough. You just carry on. And I say that because, you know, as simple as it may sound, that's what we are as Christians. You know, we're Christians. We're to be tough. We're to carry on. We're to persevere. We're to be patient as we see these things in the world coming against us through persecution and unjustness. But the idea is, James says, we just need to carry on. What did Jesus say, Matthew 24? He said, when you see the signs, when you see pestilences in this world, when you see wars and rumors of wars, when you see all these things happening in the world, he's saying, don't get bummed out. He's saying, look up. Your redemption draws near. And so as our hearts turn to that truth, then we can be strengthened. And we are called to just carry on. And James is reiterating it. He's saying, be patient. The Lord is coming. Your redemption is not only drawing near, but the idea he's really speaking to is it's upon you. Look at verse 8. He says, be ye also patient. As the farmer, he says, be ye also patient. Establish yourselves. Establish your hearts, for the coming of the Lord draws near. And in the Greek, that the language is actually that the coming of the Lord has drawn near and it is imminent. And that's what we're to grasp hold of as believers. He goes on, verse 9, grudge not one against another. You know, don't go bickering against each other. Grudge not one against another, brethren. Now, these are the final exhortations, no doubt, of the book of James here. Grudge not one against another, brethren, lest you be condemned. Behold, the judge standeth before the door. James is saying, don't look down, don't accuse, don't complain about a fellow brother or sister in the Lord. He's saying, look, we're in the last days. We should be unified in Christ. We should be working together for the kingdom of God, not working against. What measure we meet, so shall be measured back unto you. That's in this world. You know, if you're running around condemning a brother or gossiping or quarreling with each other, well, that same that you're measuring out in that situation will be measured back to you. James says, don't be doing that. Verse 10, he says, take my brethren, the prophets, who have spoken in the name of the Lord for an example of suffering affliction and of patience. So again, another illustration. He's saying, you know, the prophets before us, Jeremiah, 40 years, not a single soul harvested, but he kept preaching the truth and he was patient unto the end. And this is what James is saying. Look at the example. Every prophet, they preached the message of the coming of the Lord, the Messiah. And they said, take heart, but they suffered much for staying in that truth. James is saying, be patient, hang in there. Verse 11, behold, we count them happy. To the prophets, that word is blessed. You know, anyone happy is a state of mind. It's emotions. But you see, blessed is a state of the heart. You know, it's continuous, always. And he gives us an example of how the state of our heart should be. As he says in verse 11, you have heard of the patience of Job. Now, I don't know about you, but whenever the writers of the New Testament throwing Job, I just say, oh, no. You know, oh, here we have to have a Job lesson. Oh, no. Well, what does James say about Job? You have heard the patience of Job and have seen the end of the Lord, that the Lord is very pitiful and of tender mercy. The idea is that we know the story of Job. A lot of things turned out bad. I mean, a lot of things bad happened to him. He lost his family. He lost his children. He lost all his wealth. Everything he had, he lost. But it all turned out good in the end, didn't it? It all turned out into a blessing. And this is the idea that James is speaking about. Remember what Job had to go through. His own wife even looked at him and said, why don't you just curse God and get it over with? You know, just turn. But what did Job muster up in his heart at the end? He was able to stand and say, what? Do we bless God just in good times and not bad times? He said, no. We bless him at all times, in good and bad. And that is the idea James is bringing forth here. You need patience to endure. And look at Job, the patience he had, and that how the Lord made it all good, and all his mercy just poured out in his life. Verse 12, this is interesting. But above all things, you know, he's speaking about patience. He's speaking about wealth. You go back to James and how he's talking about serving in your faith, in love, and living out your faith. And then he gave in chapter 3 the whole message and exhortation on the tongue. And then he moves into this place and really saying in verse 12, but above all things, and it's very interesting, my brethren, he says, swear not, neither by heaven, neither by the earth, neither by any other oath, but let your yea be yea and your nay, nay, lest you fall into condemnation. We know the name of God is above all names. And it is not to be taken lightly. And I think this is what James is saying here. He's saying, don't take your faith lightly. Above all things, he's saying, don't curse. Don't take the Lord's name in vain. Don't blaspheme the greatest name that we have that is above all names. And he's also saying, don't swear to God or swear to God or heaven with your oaths. You know, don't say, oh, I swear to God, I'll do this, I'll accomplish that, or I swear on heaven, which was a common thing in James' day. He's saying, don't do that. And of course, James, we know, is going off what Jesus taught. In Matthew 5, 34 through 37, Jesus said, swear not at all, neither by heaven, for it is God's throne, nor by the earth, for it is his footstool, neither by Jerusalem, for it is the city of the great king. Neither shalt thou swear by thy head, because thou cannot make one hair white or black. You can do nothing of the work of God without God. But let your communication be yea, yea, yes, yes, no, no, for whatsoever is more than these cometh of evil. He's saying Christians are to live by the integrity of their heart, not their mouth. And that's the whole point of this exhortation. You know, God's testimony to Satan of Job himself was that he was a perfect and upright man. What he said, look at my servant Job, a perfect and upright man, one that feared God and one that escheweth evil, one that despised evil, turned from it. And God went on to say he still upholds fast his integrity. To his betraying friend, Job said this, my lips shall not speak wickedness, nor my tongue utter deceit. God forbid that I should justify you till I die. I will not remove my integrity from me. The writer of Proverbs 19:1 says, better is the poor that walk in his integrity than he that is perverse in his lips and is a fool. James is speaking to the integrity of our hearts. And integrity will be manifested from the heart, not from the lips. And he's saying, let your yes be yes. Let your no be no. You know, we used to live in a society where deals were done with a handshake. You know, your yes was your yes, your no was your no. Now everything has to be in writing. And even when it's in writing, it's broken, isn't it? We've lost integrity. You know, where everyone's cheating everyone else to get ahead. But he's saying, let your yes be yes, your no, be led by the heart, not by the mouth. And that's very important to grasp because remember, he says, but above all things. Chew on that for a while in your heart. He goes on, verse 13. He says, is any among you afflicted? Now, the idea here is the language speaks to, it's a spiritual affliction. And he's saying, is anyone among you cast down? Are you weary? Do you just feel beaten up spiritually? He's saying, is any among you afflicted? Let him pray. Is any merry? Let him sing psalms. Again, back to Job. We sing when we're down. We should be singing when we're up as well. Then he goes on and he says, is any sick among you? Let him call for the elders of the church. You know, he doesn't say, turn on your TV and put on that healer that's walking around on stage and, you know, sow your seed and you shall be healed. No, he's saying, if any is sick among you, let him call for the elders of the church. Now, I'll just say this real quickly. You know, for those who have ever been sick at home, and it's none of you because I can attest to that, but it has happened in many churches. If you're at home sick and you're sitting in bed and you're whining and complaining and saying, why hasn't anyone from the church come and seen me? Well, if you haven't called, then that's why, because it says right here, okay, you got to make the phone call. If any among you is sick, afflicted, let him pray. Is any among you sick? Let him call for the elders of the church and let them pray over him, anointing him with oil in the name of the Lord. And the prayer of faith, notice this, the prayer of faith shall save the sick, heal the sick, and the Lord shall raise him up, not man, not the elder, not the oil. The Lord shall heal him. And if, now circle that word, if, he has committed sins, because James is not saying that sin is a condition of your affliction. Sin is a condition of your illness. Now, with that, I give you the warning, sin can be the cause of affliction. Because sin, what sin will do, if you're a believer, sin will bring guilt into your heart. It'll bring shame. And until you turn and confess, if you're fighting against that sin, we know it can have an effect on us physically. It can bring us into a sickness. It can oppress us. It can bring us into a depressive state spiritually. So sin definitely has an effect on us. But James is not saying that it is the condition that must be present for us to be sick. You know, we'll be able to ask Paul all about it in heaven, about his thorn and that sickness. And I don't think anyone is going to question the faith of Paul. So we have to understand that it's not a condition, it can affect us. But James is saying, if there are sins, confess and they shall be forgiven him. So God here through James writing is commanding us to pray for the sick. And what he's saying is it is in obedience that we pray for the sick. It is in obedience that we seek the Lord's authority in healing us in our sickness. Now, as we read this, we have to understand the law of scriptural interpretation. And what that means is what we follow, certainly, is that if we read about practices that were made by Jesus in the Gospels, and we see those same practices done in the book of Acts, and then if they are expounded upon and taught upon in the epistles, then generally we receive that as church practice and church doctrine. And so here we find it happening, you know, that James is expounding on what had already gone on. We know Jesus, he went out and healed with the disciples many times. And here we see that it's going on. James is expounding on it. It happened in the book of Acts, and James is teaching it on his letter. Now, some of you might be saying, well, that's fine if that's church practice, and how come no one washes my feet when I walk in here? Because didn't they do that at the Last Supper? Well, yeah, they did. And, you know, I don't see it in the book of Acts, but if you want to volunteer to wash my feet, that would be wonderful. And we can start that. You know, we won't do it for everyone, but you know what I'm saying. You know, we don't have a feet washing ministry. Some Churches do. They feel it's their call. But, you know, we just don't see it in the book of Acts, nor do I see it taught upon in the letters. So here we do see it, the healing ministry of the Lord, of the elders with oil. And we've seen it being taught. So we accept it, praying for the sick this way as church practice. Now, the first thing we should probably address in this is why with anointing oil? Well, scripturally, we know that the anointing oil was always symbolic of the anointing of the Holy Spirit. You go back in the Old Testament, every time prophets and priests and even kings, Saul, before they took their commission into service, they were anointed with oil and prayed over. So scripturally, what the oil represents is an anointing of the Holy Spirit. Now, we also know that the Bible tells us oil was used for medicinal purposes as well. Luke 10:34, we find that scene with the Good Samaritan and the man left for dead, and he comes by the body, and we find in that scene that he anoints the man with oil.
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0: Cherish the Love was pre-recorded and sponsored by Cherish the Love Ministries. Good morning to you. I'm Donna Rush with KDAR's Morning Rush. How about a little Bible trivia this morning? Now, a lot of you will probably know this. What is the shortest Bible verse? Yes, it's Jesus wept, John 11:35. So many of you probably know that. But how about, do you know what the longest sentence in the Bible is? I did not know this. Okay. Now, it's not the longest verse. It's just the longest sentence. And it was actually written by the Apostle Paul in the book of Ephesians in the first chapter. It's one long sentence from verse 3 all the way through verse 14. 204 words. Yes, I guess he just could not stop his thoughts there. Yes, or God's thoughts, right, as he was writing. Anyway, and so I'll start a little bit of that for you. Again, it's Ephesians 1, 3 through 14. I'll read part of that, not the whole thing, but it starts out, and you may have heard this before. Blessed is the God and Father of our Lord Jesus Christ, who has blessed us with every spiritual blessing in the heavenly places in Christ, just as he chose us in him before the foundation of the world, that we should be holy and blameless before him in love. And it goes on. But it's a beautiful passage to read, of course. You might want to check that out. Ephesians, just read the whole first chapter. Why not? Once you get going, you just can't stop. Right? Love it.
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5: Near the end of the Revolutionary War, George Washington received a letter from one of his own officers. Colonel Louis Nicola suggested that America might be better served by a monarchy, with Washington himself as king. Washington firmly rejected the idea. He had spent years leading Americans in a fight for independence from a monarchy. He would not see that victory end with America creating a king of its own. He understood that the cause of the revolution was greater than any one man. His example reminds us that power can be offered, earned, or taken. But character determines whether we use it for ourselves or remain faithful to something greater.
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0: I'm thanking God for you this morning. I'm Donna Rush. Welcome to KDAR's Morning Rush on 98.3 The Word. I don't know about you. Got my favorite beverage of the morning, nice and warm. I'm ready to listen in with you to Alistair Begg on Truth for Life. 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

0: The death of a loved one is one of the most challenging experiences any of us will ever walk through. 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But how and why? Today on Truth for Life, Alistair Begg takes us to the words of the Apostle Paul for the answers.
1: Can I invite you to turn with me again to 1 Thessalonians 4? And as you have your Bibles on your lap, we turn to the Lord of the Word before we turn now to the Word of the Lord. Dear Heavenly Father, we thank you for your faithfulness that is expressed in so many different ways, not least of all in giving to us and preserving for us your Word, the Bible. And we do pray that we might increasingly become students of your Word, that we might hide it in our hearts, that we might not sin against you, that it might correct us, train us, grow us, feed us, lead us, accomplish the purposes that you have ordained for this study in your word tonight, in our lives and in our church. To the glory of your name we ask it. Amen. 1 Thessalonians, and the fourth chapter, and the section which begins at verse 13. As we've noted in going through these studies, Paul was responding to a number of questions which had come to him from the believers in Thessalonica. And as we've gone through these chapters, we've seen how he has been addressing specific issues that they themselves have raised. Not exclusively that, but certainly that has been going on. For example, in verse 9, he talks about brotherly love. Earlier on, he's talked about the whole relationship of moral purity and so on. And now he comes to a matter which was clearly troubling these Thessalonian believers, insofar as some of them had obviously got the notion that all who believed were going to be present, alive, at the return of Jesus Christ. And now they were faced with the fact that a number of their friends and loved ones and acquaintances who themselves had believed had actually died, and of course the parousia, the return of Jesus Christ, had not taken place. And so in addressing their concerns, they obviously point them to their teacher, Paul, and they ask him to address this matter of the nature of death and expressly the issue of the return of Jesus Christ. And in the verses which begin here in verse 13 and throughout a little more of 1 Thessalonians and certainly into 2 Thessalonians, Paul provides us with rich and important instruction concerning the return of Jesus Christ. And we look forward to dealing with that in turn. However, this evening, as I mentioned this morning, we're not going to go any further than the 13th verse and deal with this issue of bereavement in the life of a Christian. If you wanted a title for this evening, I might simply call it Christians Grieve Too. Christians Also Grieve. And to try and guide us through the verse, we will look first of all at the word distinction, and then instruction, and then application. Notice with me, first of all, the distinction which this verse contains. There actually are a number, but I want to point one out in particular. The distinction which exists between those whom he addresses, referring to them in a generic sense, male and female, as brothers or brethren, and those to whom he refers at the end of the verse as the rest of men. So there is a clear distinction between the brothers and the rest of men. Now, in tracking through this in our studies, we've noticed that brothers is a designation that could equally be translated Christians or family, because it is indicative of their sonship in the family of God. It is expressive of the transformation that has been brought about as a result of God's work within their lives. Back in chapter 1 and verse 9, in addressing them in the early part of the letter, he says that the report is going around of the church at Thessalonica They themselves report what kind of reception you gave us. They tell how you turned to God from idols to serve the living and true God and to wait for his Son from heaven, whom he raised from the dead, Jesus, who rescues us from the coming wrath. And those believers in Thessalonica were in no doubt as to this amazing transformation which had been brought about as a result of God's grace within their lives. They had been rescued. They had been redeemed. They had been transformed. They had been changed. They had been brought from hopelessness to hope. They had been brought from a road that leads to destruction onto a narrow road that leads to life. And if you follow through in verse 4 of the first chapter, he refers to God's initiative in this act of redemption. For we know, brothers, loved by God, that he has chosen you. And the way in which they knew that was because the gospel had come and brought about this change within their lives. In verse 10 of chapter 2, he says, you are witnesses, and so is God, of how holy, righteous, and blameless we were among you who believed. And in verse 8 of chapter 3, for now we really live, since you are standing firm in the Lord. Three statements which correlate to the experience of genuine Christian faith. Chosen by God, personal belief, standing firm in the Lord. It is as a result of God's initiative and grace that we have been granted the ability to believe, and having believed and moved on, as we find ourselves stabilized by truth, we can be described as those standing firm in the Lord. Now, this distinction then ought to be a great encouragement to them. And indeed, it ought to be a great encouragement to the believer tonight, as well as a challenge to those who are agnostic and unbelieving in the matters of faith. Because it is this living personal faith designated in this statement of brothers which distinguishes them from the rest of men. Paul puts it very clearly in the Ephesian letter and in chapter 2 of Ephesians, where he describes the pre-converted experience in verse 3 of Ephesians 2. All of us, he says, also lived among them at one time, gratifying the cravings of our sinful nature and following its desires and thoughts. And like the rest, we were by nature objects of wrath. So we were once the rest. We were not simply like them, we were them. And then in verse 12 of Ephesians 2, he makes this great statement concerning the change brought about by the grace of God. Remember that at that time you were separate from Christ, excluded from citizenship in Israel, foreigners to the covenants of the promise, without hope and without God in the world. Now, this is a designation of what it means to be without Christ. And if you have come this evening and you are not trusting in Christ as your Savior and as your Lord, if you have not come to him in repentance and in faith, then the issue is not simply that you are an irreligious person, for you may be very religious. The issue is not that you are a person without interest in the things of God, because you may have a deepening and quickening interest in the things of God. But it is not of marginal significance the circumstance in which the unbeliever finds themselves. Here it is, separated from Christ, excluded from citizenship in Israel, foreigners to the covenants of the promise, and without hope and without God in the world. And we remain in that condition unless we find ourselves, as with the Ephesians, verse 13 of Ephesians 2, but now in Christ Jesus, you who once were far away have been brought near through the blood of Christ. We were once without hope and without God in the world, and we have now been brought near, changed, and made to anticipate the return of Jesus Christ. One further reference in which Paul makes the same thing clear is, as we've seen, in the book of Titus. And in Titus chapter 3, he describes the experience which is expressive of this same distinction. At one time, he says, we too were foolish, disobedient, deceived, and enslaved by all kinds of passions and pleasures. We lived in malice and envy, being hated and hating one another. And then here's the change. But when the kindness and love of God our Savior appeared, He saved us not because of righteous things we had done, but because of His mercy. He saved us through the washing of rebirth and renewal by the Holy Spirit, whom He poured out on us generously through Jesus Christ our Savior, so that having been justified by His grace, we might become heirs, having the hope of eternal life. So the distinction is not a superficial distinction. It is a foundational distinction. It is a vital distinction. It is the distinction between brothers and sisters in Christ and the rest of men. It is the distinction between faith and unbelief, between life and death, hope and hopelessness, rock and sand, broad and narrow, light and darkness. And there is no middle territory. We are either brethren in Christ, or we are like the rest of men, without hope and without God in the world. Now, loved ones, if that does not stir within you some kind of evangelistic quickening of your heart, some kind of stimulation, motivation in my own spirit to the issue of what we're facing amongst our non-Christian neighbors and friends, then we are in some kind of severe spiritual malady. The distinction, then, which the verse provides. Secondly, the instruction which this verse conveys. He conveys instruction essentially regarding two areas. First of all, to deal with their ignorance on the subject of death. Brothers, we do not want you to be ignorant about those who fall asleep. In the matter of Christian living, ignorance is never bliss. Indeed, Paul frequently addresses the matter of ignorance, and he does so to point out how dangerous ignorance really is. And I'll just give you three references to this effect. 1 Corinthians chapter 10 and verse 1, "For I do not want you to be ignorant of the fact, brothers," and he goes on to address the problem of ignorance. Chapter 11 of 1 Corinthians in verse 3, "I do not want you to be ignorant of these matters." Romans chapter 11 and verse 25, "I do not want you to be ignorant of this mystery, brothers, so that you may not be conceited." Many problems in Christian living can be traced to ignorance. And so he is concerned that they won't live in ignorance, because ignorance will breed confusion, and confusion will breed disruption and all manner of chaos. And so if there are those amongst the Thessalonians who, like the Corinthians, were beginning to suggest that perhaps the resurrection had somehow a spiritual element to it, and that we were not anticipating the bodily return of Jesus Christ, that our loved ones who had died were somehow in a quasi-conscious state, lost in some time warp somewhere, Paul says that kind of ignorance

I don't know how a person does that Sunday by Sunday and week after week, trying to come up with a topic to address. I commend those who are able to and do with great effectiveness. It's no judgment on them, but for me, it is a great liberation to know that I got to get back to 1 Corinthians 16, verse 13, and I've got to get back to 1 Thessalonians 4, verse 13. And if you're tracking with me, you expect me to be there. And why? So that your knowledge may increase, so that we will not live in ignorance, so that when the issues of life face us and when the pressures and difficulties buffet us and when the questions of death overwhelm us, we'll be able to say, oh yes, I remember, that's in 1 Thessalonians 4 and verse 13. I hope you have some kind of little notebook, some kind of little process of storing things away. Some way to build up your own little compendium of discovery so that one day when you gather your children and grandchildren around you and they'll say, tell me some of the things you've learned over the years, Grandpa, you'll be able to turn to that companion book to your Bible, or you'll be able to turn to the leaves that you've inserted in your Bible, and you'll be able to go to the day when you made that point of progress and made that great discovery. Now, will you notice carefully that he refers to those who fall asleep and not to those who are asleep? I don't want you to be ignorant about those who are actually falling asleep. It's the present participle. He is not referring to those who are asleep. And his use of the present participle, I think, is very important, indicating the way in which death has been transformed for the Christian. A number of people asked me after our studies in 1 Corinthians 15 concerning this issue of, well, if we're sleeping, how are we sleeping? And I thought we were actually with Jesus, and how can we be with Jesus if we're really asleep? And do we sleep for very long, or when does that stop and start? And I understand those questions is because they buffet me as well, and I found this to be very helpful. The picture of sleep regarding death is a common picture. It's common in all sorts of places, completely outside the scope of the Bible. It is also a common picture in the Old Testament as we read of the saints of God who are described as having entered into rest from their labors. When you come into the New Testament, you find a similar use of this notion of sleep, but the primary emphasis, I think, in pointing to the issue of sleep is to identify the temporary nature of death for the believer. That it is not a permanent condition, that it is a momentary experience. It is, if you like, 40 winks, if we might put it in that way. The kind of element that comes across clearly when the sisters come to Jesus concerning Lazarus, his friend, and their brother, and they press him in relationship to these things. And John records it in the 11th chapter and the 11th verse of his gospel, the words of Jesus, our friend Lazarus has fallen asleep, but I'm going to wake him up. This is only a temporary issue, he says. John Stott, commenting on this, it is then, because a human corpse lies in the grave still, as it were, resting and awaiting resurrection, that it is appropriate to call death sleep and to call a graveyard a cemetery. The word cemetery, which I didn't know till this week, actually comes from the Greek koimeterion, which means a sleeping place. Hence, the notion that is conveyed in our cemeteries. But the picture of sleep, even used in that way and pressed to its fullest as a picture, is not intended to convey in the New Testament the idea that the condition of the soul in the interim period between death and resurrection is one of unconsciousness. Very important to understand that. The picture of the soul between the moment of goodbye and hello is not a picture of unconsciousness. That sleep helps us to grapple with what is happening to this body, but it does not explain the totality of the experience of the soul immediately following the parting of body and soul in the moment of death. Now, we can't delve deeply into this, but let me turn you just to a couple of portions. Luke chapter 16 and verse 19 and following, in the story of the rich man and Lazarus. I don't want to delve into this except for you to see that in the

0: telling of this story, Jesus clearly taught that after death, there would be an immediate awareness of bliss or pain. Jesus was not teaching some soul sleep existence before ever that was encountered, but was teaching, and it's important in the use of parables that we don't press everything to illogical conclusions, but certainly it is clear from this that he is making it obvious to his readers that when you die, you're going to know whether it's good or whether it's bad. You're going to know whether it's heaven or whether it's hell. You're going to know whether you're with Jesus or whether you are absent from Jesus. Luke chapter 23, and you can study these passages for your homework and at your leisure. Luke 23 and verse 43, you know where I'm going. The man on the cross addresses Jesus and says, "Remember me when you come into your kingdom." And Jesus answered him, "I tell you the truth, today you will be with me in paradise." My kingdom's coming real soon, and you're going to be with me there immediately. Now, we could say more concerning that, but that probably is enough for just now. He wants to address, then, the ignorance of these people in relationship to this matter of falling asleep. He also wants to provide them with instruction concerning the issue of grief. He says, "I don't want you to be ignorant about those who are falling asleep, those who are dying, and I don't want you to be grieving like the rest of men who have no hope." In other words, he says, "I want to provide you with the instruction necessary to dispel any tendencies to sub-Christian mourning." Notice the phrase, sub-Christian mourning. Paul is not here suggesting that the believer is to be free from grief altogether, but rather that he is to be free from the grief which marks the pagan in the face of death. For the unbeliever, in death there is only the dreary wail of despair that is covered up with small talk and finery, far too much plastic and fake flowers, and a deep emptiness. For the believer, there is the exulting, tear-stained psalm of hope. There is genuine grief, but it is not the grief of unbelief. It is the grief attached to the nature of loss.
1: 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I'm Bob Lapine. 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
2: 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I'm Donna Rush with KDAR's Morning Rush. There's just an incredible care ministry at my church, and our care pastor, his name is Steve Day. He has been so just faithful in sending me just great words of encouragement ever since the passing of my husband, Craig. And I just thought I would share this one with you in case you are going through something difficult, or maybe even if you're not going through something difficult. It's just something for us all to keep in mind. Amen. God's word is always good. This is 1 Corinthians 2:9. No eye has seen, no ear has heard, and no mind has imagined what God has prepared for those who love Him. Isn't that beautiful? You know, God is always working. Pastor Steve reminds me and reminds us. He says He does not get anxious or weary like we do. Nothing is impossible for Him. When we face obstacles or feel stuck, this verse brings reassurance that God is working behind the scenes. So anchor our faith in God rather than in our own understanding. And that sounds good, but it's not always easy. God's plans, though, far exceed our human imagination. Trust Him. He loves you. Amen. Love that. Thank you, Pastor Steve, and passing that on to you today. And I hope that blesses you.
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4: You know, our last caller was, you know, bringing, you know, Israel into it, and it's Israel's fault and all this and that. 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And the answer to that is yes. The same reason that we're having wars in the Middle East today, we've been having those wars for 1,000 years. And Israel wasn't a country for 900 and some of those years. You know, for people out there who just want to always blame Israel for things, okay, take Israel off the table for a minute. 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
15: You should have been able to maybe do follow-up with a believer based on what you heard me say about a person. You could connect with one of the believers in the church and continue with developing, nurturing, or encouraging. Some of you said you had the gift of encouragement or exhortation. Those gifts are for the body, so it should never be all on me to reach each one of those believers. Welcome back to TML. It's TML time. Oh, I love it, and I look forward to it. We are studying the book of Ephesians. We're in chapter 4. We're going to pick up at verse 12. I hope God is strengthening you today to accomplish your purpose. I hope you're growing, you're changing, and you're developing. Today, we're going to talk about the roles in these gifts, how ministers help to perfect the saints, and how the saints do the work of the ministry, and how we're to edify the body of Christ. So let's go back to Ephesians 4. Let's pick up at verse 11 and 12. We understand why we go back to that whole let's be one. Endeavor to maintain the unity of the Spirit in the bond of peace. Be one, because we are to be mature and strong together. All right. So I'm trying to get you to understand just the base of that. And I want to go back to the text and show you verse number 12 and just kind of review that passage. Now, here we go. And he gave some apostles, some prophets, and some evangelists, some pastors and teachers for the perfecting of the saints, for the work of the ministry. Now, here's that third part. So remember, it's the first one is perfecting the saints. That's me building you up. That's my job. For the work of the ministry, that's your job. For the edifying of the body of Christ, that's our job. Okay? Edifying means building up. So you know how you say that's an edifice? Look at that edifice. That's a building, meaning building. So for the edifice, for the building up of the body of Christ. So there's the perfecting of the saints. That's my job. For the work of the ministry is your job. For the edifying of the body of Christ, that's our job. So in other words, I'm edifying you and you're edifying one another. So the body of Christ is growing as you participate in it with your gifts. Now, look at verse 13. When, till we all come into the unity of the faith and of the knowledge of the Son of God unto a perfect man unto the measure of the stature of the fullness of Christ. All right. So we do this until we come into the unity of the faith. Wow, that's interesting. So we need to kind of understand this unity aspect. Now, so remember, we're members of the family. We're members of the family. We now qualify to receive inheritance. We are members of his victorious army. We qualify to receive gifts from our victories. In other words, we have a bounty from what we conquer, what we take over, what God gives to us. And so we live in a way to where we are grateful for this lifestyle. So when you serve the Lord in the body, when you're edifying and doing service, you are doing it because he's been so good to you. So listen carefully. So when I serve or do the work of the ministry or I edify the body, my reason for doing it is because he has given me grace and favor. In other words, I should have been dead. I should have been lost or sent to hell for my sins. But because Christ came to earth, died on the cross, rose again for my salvation, did all my work, took the penalty of my sin, and loaded me up with every spiritual blessing, has made it possible for me to walk in godliness, has made it possible for me to be victorious over sin. I serve because I'm grateful. I serve the body because he's been good to me. I worship and I bless him because he has given me favor that I don't deserve. My jobs, my home, my cars, my anointing, my experiences are all because God has given me this free of charge and certainly to no merit of my own. All right. So he's already done so much for us. Now, the purpose of the gifts, clearly, the gifts are always to the body first. Love others. And so listen to this. You remember the Bible says, all of the commandments are wrapped up in this. All the commandments are wrapped up in this. Love the Lord your God with all your heart, your mind, your soul. And love your neighbor as you love yourself. All right? So, listen. So, let's say you love God, right? You're a believer. You love God. So, first direction is love on God. Edify, glorify God. Build him up, continue to give him his praise. The second aspect, who do you love yourself? You're a believer, right? So the context is love those in the body. Love those in the body. Then love your neighbor as you have been loving yourself. So in other words, as Pastor Cherry has been teaching you, and as you have been encouraging other believers in the church, helping them, encouraging them, strengthening them, then go love your neighbor, which represents the world, the lost person, the sinner. Then love your neighbor as you have been loving the body of Christ. I'm trying to get you to see that love begins at home, that charity begins at home, that everything that you're trying to put in the earth realm must first happen in the church realm. Now, isn't that to be understood? Because it says, thy will be done where on earth as it first has been done. God, hallelujah. Has it been done in heaven? So listen to this carefully. Jesus says, watch how it connects. Jesus says, I've already done it all for you. He says, I've gone before you to do it up here. Now I'm passing it down to you and I'm teaching and training you to have it complete. I'm teaching you to conquer. I'm teaching you to possess the blessing and the power. I'm teaching you how to access every spiritual blessing so that you then can in turn mimic what's in heaven. Listen, So Jesus did it. So it has to be already done in heaven. And before you can give it to somebody else, you've got to understand it. It's unfair for you to lay hands on somebody what you haven't laid upon yourself. It is unfair and it is unjust to turn somebody on to the truth of God, and you can't explain the truth to them when they hit confusion. It is unfair to bring many people to the church for me to take on the job that you should be able to do, and you've been sitting under training for 10, 15 years. It's unfair. Unfair. Are you getting how it works? Heaven does it first. We do it to each other second. Then we do it to the world. Heaven gives everything. The pattern for everything is heaven. The pattern for everything is heaven. And that's why the tabernacle, remember? The tabernacle and the temple is patterned after heaven. And there is a holy place. It's the concept of the earth. There's the outer court, which is the world. Then there's the inner court, which is the church. And then there's the holies of holies, which is the glorious heaven. If you understand, everything happens in trinities, in threes, in terms of dimensions. There is the first dimension where everybody can come. There is the second dimension where only the righteous can come. And then there's the third realm where only the high priest was able to come. And that's why Jesus, when Mary came and she tried to touch him, he said, "Touch me not, for I have not yet ascended." He could not risk being contaminated because he was taking all of the holiness and righteousness that would cover our sin into the Holy of Holies, so that we then could come after him into the tabernacle or into the holy place by prayer. That's why when you pray in the name of Jesus, because what he finished up in heaven, you can ask for down here on earth. That's why he says, "Whatsoever you ask in my name, I will give it. Ask and you shall receive. Seek and you shall find. Knock and it shall be opened." Why? Because it's already asked for in heaven, it's already found in heaven, and it's already been opened in heaven. You just need the humility and the faith and the stability to be able to ask for it while you're here on earth. Now, I'm getting preachy here, but I want you to go back to the text, and I want you to see that God has done something magnificent for us. He says, "I did it until we all come into the unity of the faith. I'm fighting until we all get together." That leads me to believe that the church is not unified. We are not all on the same page. That the body is not complete yet. And mind you, we have Presbyterian, we have Catholic, we have Methodist, we have all these different religions per se. And we're struggling, we're trying to come. But let me tell you this, listen to this carefully. The unity, remember he said, endeavor to keep the unity of the Spirit. Listen, he's not asking everybody to be the same color. He's not asking everybody to sing the worship song the same way. He's not asking everybody to build their cathedral or temple the same way. He's not asking everybody to meet on the west side of town. He is maintaining diversity of cultures. He is maintaining diversities of styles of worship. That he is not arguing, but he will not part from the unity of the Spirit. I can go to a Presbyterian church, but the Spirit must be to honor Jesus Christ. The Spirit must always be to lift up God. The Spirit must always be to honor the Word of God and the truth thereof. Now, listen, if we disagree on the hymn you sing or the style or the way you worship, or you have on jeans or you have on tennis shoes, that's not a salvation breaker. That's not a deal breaker. But if you question whether or not Jesus is the Son of God, if you question whether or not he actually went to the cross and died for my salvation, that's a deal breaker. To be unified is to be unified in the Spirit. And he's not asking you to be, listen, he's not asking a husband to marry somebody who's the same as him. He's asking you to marry somebody who has their own unique personality, has their own background, has their own experiences, but you are unified by your Spirit. That's the key I want you to focus on. Listen carefully. Let me kind of give you a couple more things. When you're trained, you must be trained before you train. So before I release you to service, you've got to be trained first. I don't think anyone should be released and out into the world unless the church has first blessed them. All right, so before we go out, turn in. Before we go out, turn in. That's important. Before we go out, turn in. Before we go out, make sure you turn in. Get yourselves together in the church. To do service in the world with no service to the body is counterproductive and it is out of order. If you are out there trying to rescue the world, but you are doing nothing to build up the body of Christ, you're not using your gift in any way to strengthen the body, you are out of order. You are a renegade and you should be brought in. Make sure you're doing something to strengthen the body. Now, it could be, listen, you could be feeding the hungry every Saturday. That's fine. But you have to do something to keep the body being built up. Think of using your gift for the body. Use your gift for the body. Now, listen to this carefully. Don't you remember? Even Timothy said, when Paul said to Timothy, stir up the gift that was placed in you by the laying on of hands. Do you remember in the New Testament, they would lay hands on people and then send them out? The apostles would lay hand on somebody, bless them, and then send them out. Listen, if no one, listen, when I got ordained, the presbyter or the bishops, the overseers, all surrounded me and they laid hands on me. Listen, in other words, before you go out and try to train or start a church or build a church and say that you're an elder in the church to be able to teach people, you need to be sent. And so that's what the Bible says. How shall they hear without a preacher? And how shall the preacher go unless he is sent? He has to be sent. And you cannot wake up one morning and say, I'm called to start a church. You cannot. Some pastor, God thank you, some leader, somebody over you has got to confirm your gift. And that's why I asked you, what is your gift? Because I want to see, do you really have it? I need to confirm it. And I will not send you out if that gift is not accurate. So listen, the Bible says Paul and Barnabas went out and they were sent out as apostles. They laid hands on Timothy. They sent Mark out. They sent Jesus. Jesus sent the 12 out and the 12 laid hands on people to actually begin to do ministry. So you can't do anything unless you are sent. Now, listen, write this down. It is my belief that if you have not committed a minimum of 3 to 5 years of development in the Word, you are not ready to be sent. I believe it takes about three to five years to get a good sound base. You can be a really strong disciple in 3 to 5 years of consistent training and development in the Word. Now, I'm going to blow you away with this. When I say consistent training with 3 to 5 years of teaching, I don't mean Sunday service. I don't mean that. That would have to include Sunday school or some form of Bible study or personal Bible study or class you're taking in addition. Period. So, let's do the math. Now, I'm hoping I'm waking you up. Let's do the math. Let's say a church has 10,000 members, right? We know that of those 10,000 members, 500 come to Bible study, right? So though we boast large, large numbers of attendees during on Sunday morning, the real strength of the church are with those who have committed to consistent study and development in the Word, period. So now I have to say, I fuss and I push, but I will say this. There are some of you who have been consistent with this Tuesday night Bible study, and I don't care. You've missed 2, 3, 4, 5. I don't care. I've been teaching this class. We've done 3 different years of series, at least, with this ministry. We've done we're doing Joshua and Ephesians. Genesis, I don't think we had started the ministry yet. But nonetheless, you've got a good 2 years in. And I want to say to you, Bravo. I applaud you for your consistency. And I know that you are being developed. Period. You are getting a taste of the word. Now, if you want to really take it to the next level, you will take what I'm teaching you and you will work on it on your own at home, or you will take the homework assignments and let me help you be perfected and train you. When I give you an assignment, I'm saying to you, do this at home so you can take it to that next level. So that these 3 to 5 years, once you get finished, guess what? Pastor Cherry can lay hands on you and release you. And then you can do ministry to the body as well. I would love to train and build someone up from within to get them strong enough to be able to get up and at least take a scripture and explain it to the congregation. You don't have to preach like me. You don't have to teach like me. That's not what I'm asking. But you should be able to be solid enough to train the body of Christ. Isn't that amazing? Wow. So some of you have been following me for years. But again, I don't want to say you've been following me for years and coming to church on Sunday. That's different. Some of you have been in my Bible study and you've been under my teaching for years. And those of you who have, I am confident I have seen growth. All right? But now here's where you downfall. You get afraid to use your gift. And we've got to break that curse of fear. We've got to break that curse of lack of confidence. And we've got to turn you loose. I'm trying to tell you that this growth in the body strengthens us so that we can do more and we can be more. All right? So we all have a job to do, and we have to be more serious and consistent with doing it. Now, I must equip and perfect the believers for ministry, giving you doctrinal stability. Now, I will say this, the teaching you get is solid. You get good, solid teaching. But let me tell you what it's like. I'm giving you doctrinal stability. In other words, what I'm doing is with your life, here's what I'm doing. I am mending your nets. I'm taking that hole in your net and I'm mending it. I am tightening it up so that you can be fishers of men and women. So you can catch fish in your net. He told Peter, he said, you're a fisher. You've been fishing to catch fish. He says, but I'm going to teach you how to be fishers of men. And that's what I'm teaching you. I'm mending your nets right now. I'm teaching you how to do it for yourself. All right? So leaders are equippers. Members are ministers. Say it again. Leaders are equippers. Members are ministers. These three goals we've got to work on. So let's go back to verse 13 verse 13. The goal of the gifts is the unity of faith and knowledge of Christ. The second part is that we become a mature man and that we would meet to the measure of the fullness of Christ. Remember I said the measure, the cup is the measure. So we keep doing this until the cup is full, until it measures up to Christ. And we are not there yet. And I'm telling you, we're not there because the body is not functioning properly. I'm trying to do my part. Even when I'm tired, even when I'm sick, I try to show up. I don't miss many Sundays. It is my job. It is my responsibility to teach, train, and develop you. I'm not asking nobody else to do that for me. It is my job. I'm not asking anybody else to fill this shoe for me on Tuesday unless I can't be there for some other appointment. It is my responsibility to teach you. It is not my responsibility to be accountable for what you don't apply. It is your responsibility to take what you've learned and do the work of the ministry to the body first and then to the world. You have to give an account for that. And here's where you all get busted. You all are busted. If you sit under good teaching like this, when you get before God, he says, you have no excuse. Oh, Pastor Cherry really taught you. I can see if you were with somebody who didn't know what they were talking about, but you were with somebody who knows exactly what they were talking about and you did nothing with it. And you, my friend, will lose rewards in heaven for that.
16: Preach PC. Preach PC. Bring them in and send them out. Bring them in and send them out. There are some rogue believers out there running their own game. God says you need to be sent. Listen, beloved, this teaching is amazing. And here's the good thing. I taught this class weekly. So what you're hearing, people used to get weekly. You get it every day. Oh my gosh. So you get the accelerated version. We're going over what I took a year to teach in a matter of months. It's accelerated. You're getting this. So your 3 years of discipleship is going a lot quicker. All I'm trying to say is get engaged. And how about that quote? Leaders are equippers, members are ministers. You've got a job to do. Until next time, God bless.
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17: God's Word is so essential to having a relationship with God and growing that relationship, right? You know, I love how the missions pastor at my church, his name is Brian Field, how he describes the Psalms in particular. He calls them bite-sized morsels of heavenly goodness that bring wisdom, clarity, hope, and a renewed faith to our lives. Isn't that a beautiful description? It almost just makes me think of having a luscious piece of chocolate when I'm facing difficulties or sadness or maybe fears or weariness or frustration or whatever it is, right? It's just a great place to go for satisfying morsels for our soul. Listen to how the Psalms even begin. This is Psalm 1. It says, "Blessed is the one who does not walk in step with the wicked, or stand in the way that sinners take, or sit in the company of mockers, but whose delight is in the law of the Lord, and who meditates on his law day and night. That person is like a tree planted by streams of water, which yields its fruit in season, and whose leaf does not wither. Whatever they do prospers." Isn't that just beautiful and refreshing and encouraging? All of that. So, God's Word, it's good for the soul. Gives us that wisdom so we can read it, we can love it, we can live it, and pass it on. Amen.
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19: 250 years of American history all in one extraordinary exhibition. 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
17: If you're just joining us, welcome. 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
1: Maybe it isn't a fist, but the words land just as hard, and they leave marks that take far longer to heal. 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Well, Job knew that feeling too. His world had already collapsed, and then came the friends, the ones who were supposed to help. Today on Insight for Living, Chuck Swindoll opens his Bible to the book of Job and offers what he calls reassuring hope for the assaulted and abused.
4: What did you talk about at breakfast early in the morning of September the 11th, 2001? Don't remember, do you? There was a small group of people who will never forget what they talked about at breakfast. They had gathered at the Pentagon in Washington, D.C., with the Secretary of Defense, Donald Rumsfeld. And they listened to him as he, at that time, it seems, simply offered a theoretical concern. Some might have even gone so far as to say a studied prediction. He said, sometime in the next 2, 4, 6, 8, 10, 12 months, there will be an event in the world that will remind people how important it is to have a strong, healthy defense department. Little did Rumsfeld and any of those who sat at the breakfast at 8 o'clock that morning in the Pentagon have any idea that Flight 77 was on its way from Dulles International to the Pentagon building. How could they have known? Jeffrey Krames, author of The Rumsfeld Way, describes the man's immediate reaction when, within minutes after the words had fallen from his lips, that plane crashed into the other side of the Pentagon, taking 180 of Rumsfeld's colleagues and high-ranking officers in the military. Krames writes, instinctively, Rumsfeld dashed out of the room, asked if anyone knew what had happened, then ran toward the smoke. Surrounded by chaos and rubble and rescue workers, he helped get some of the wounded onto stretchers. Another publication released shortly after that tragic event, The Economist, reported, Rumsfeld had done what soldiers have to do. Stand fast when the world explodes around you. He led by example. During that time and in the hours that followed, what some were calling an out-of-touch Secretary of Defense was transformed into a courageous Secretary of War with a vital mandate that to this day he has not forgotten. At 8 o'clock in the morning of September 11, the same man who had spoken theoretically of the possibility of a tragic event found himself engaged in the same in less than an hour. Reminds me of Job. Remember chapter 1, verse 6? Remember how it began? Now there was a day. Seems so innocuous. Like the dawning of the 11th of September, just another early autumn dawn. The smell of autumn's in the air. Children have been hustled off to school or driven there, and moms and dads are busy about their work, and the whirl of commerce has just begun. With Job, I can't help but imagine his standing at the kitchen window as his wife is finishing the breakfast, and he says to her, "You know, sweetheart, just look at this. Crops are full. Caravan is on its way right there. Another coming in. Servants busy. Look at the, look over there at our son's home. Look at that." And she walks over and looks with him, puts her arms around his waist. He says, "You know, honey, it may not always be like this. May not always be like this. You know, this could all change. While Satan is meeting with the Lord God, offering a sinister strategy, Job and his sweet wife finish the conversation with a soft kiss and sit at the table to talk of home and family and life and the future until all hell breaks loose. Who would have ever imagined? And Job, too, ran toward the smoke. And there were buildings that were scattered like pieces of firewood thrown in the air. And one servant after another bringing horrible news and then worse news. And then the ultimate, all 10 children are dead. And he loses it all, possessions, staff, the ability to make a living, his children, and while still soiled from the burial, chapter 2 begins the same innocuous way again. There was a day. Another one of those sunrises. Satan back for round 2 with the eternal God, saying with something of a sneer, "Yeah, you protect him, but you let this pain touch him, and he will curse you to your face." I mean, who wouldn't serve you in good health? He realized that Job did not blame God, nor did he in any way sin. The last verse of chapter 1 reads, and Job thinks he's gone through it all. He's washing up and drops in bed that dreadful night, only to awaken sore to the touch. And before that sun goes down, he's covered with boils. And by the end of that week, they're bursting and they're itching and the fever is rising and he's swelling, and he shaves his head and he stumbles away from what was once his lovely plantation and finds his way to where dogs root for food, the city dump, and cries. But in all this, Job does not sin with his lips. He must have thought when sitting there, and his wife comes close to suggest that he simply curse God and die, he must have thought, "I remember, honey, when I was standing at the kitchen window." Remember that? Remember that? Secretary of the War, Secretary of Defense Rumsfeld must have replayed his speech 100 times in his mind over these last many months. Remember when I said 2, 3, 4, 12 months? Job, many, many centuries earlier, led by example. And he has become, for all of us, not a perfect man, not a flawless man, not an ideal model, that's Christ, but a remarkable, patient, enduring soul who to this day has given us a cliche, the patience of Job. Who knows how many, laid aside by sickness, have reminded themselves of the story of Job. I can tell you, my wife and I, having gone through a few things recently that have just been completely out of the blue, have reminded ourselves several times, just spontaneously, it just takes the endurance of Job to stay at it. And if the pain and the suffering and the loss and all of this destruction were not bad enough, there comes from a distance a handful of friends. Chapter 2, verse 11 tells us at the end of the verse, they came by appointment to sympathize with him and to comfort him. That was their goal. That was their objective. They corresponded, they communicated with one another, each living in a different place, and they agreed on the same objective, and they would go, and they would put their arms around their hurting friend, and they would thank him for his life, and they would bring him encouragement. But something got lost between the planning of that objective and the implementation of it. Somehow the agenda got blurred. They sat for a week and stared at him, not able to speak because they saw his pain was great. Verse 13 of chapter 2, and as someone said, no problem there. The problem came when they decided to speak. And at that point, I think a worse pain than Job had ever known struck and stayed with him for an undetermined period of time. You and I have known people who have lost things. You and I have known people who have gone belly up in business. You and I know people who have buried not one, but several children. I know of one family who buried 4 in one day. But I doubt that we know someone who was landed on after all of that by a handful of people who came for the distinct purpose of criticizing and judging and ultimately condemning this victim. That's exactly what they did. Satan danced with glee. It was wonderful. Without knowing it, they were his spokesman. This is going to work. God will see the man curse him to his face. No one can hold up under that kind of barrage. And the full first cycle runs its course from chapter 3 through chapter 14 as Eliphaz and then Bildad and then Zophar take their turns as they vent their spleen on him. And then round 2 kicks in chapter 15. And again, taking turns, probably because Eliphaz is the oldest. Chapter 18, Bildad responds now for the second time. And if you like comparing, look at chapter 8, verse 2, and compare 18:2, and you'll see it's same song, literally second verse. They begin the same. How long? Bildad's getting a little put out. How long will you hunt for words? Show understanding, and then we can talk. Why are we regarded as beasts, as stupid in your eyes, O you who tear yourself in your anger? For your sake is the earth to be abandoned? I mean, does time stop because you have a little pain? Or the rock to be moved from its place? Is God going to hold his breath while you get your life straightened out? That's all the implication of these kind of sarcastic accusations, this exasperating, insulting kind of beginning. George Bernard Shaw once compared the average conversation to a phonograph with half a dozen records. You soon get tired of them all. How long, Job? How long? That's the way Bildad sees this whole thing. He's not interested in Job's pain. He's interested in Job shutting up and admitting that he's sinful. Here's the way Bildad thinks. God is just and fair. God punishes the wicked and he blesses the righteous. If you repent, God will bless you. If you don't repent, he'll keep judging you.

you will. He deliberately allows sickness. He deliberately permits, sometimes for mysterious reasons, never revealed, other times clearly for reasons that he does reveal. But he is in charge. And if you pray for the healing of an individual and healing doesn't come, it's not the individual's fault. Because God doesn't want everyone well. Paul himself prayed 3 times that this thorn would be taken from him, and the Lord said 3 times, no, no, no. And Paul stopped praying. Most gladly, therefore, will I learn through this that the power of God may rest on me. It's a mystery, but Bildad hasn't any room for mystery. It's clear in Bildad's mind that there is some secret sin somewhere in Job's life that if we stay on him long enough, he'll finally admit it. I think the great sin that Job wrestled with is, how do I kill these guys? But that's just no extra charge for that. It's just a thought that I would have had I been sitting there covered in boils. Bildad now visits Job with one reminder after another of death. How's that for a counselor? How's that for a friend? He pulls out all the stops and underscores the presence, verse 14, chapter 18, of the King of Terrors. The King of Terrors. Put on your margin, death. That's what he's referring to. This is poetry. He uses poetic language. He uses allegory. He uses analogy. He uses word pictures in the poetry of his presentation. And he pictures Job dying in 4 different word pictures. Verses 5 and 6, a light going out. Indeed, the light of the wicked goes out. The flame of his fire gives no light. The tent is dark, verse 6. Second, a person who is trapped, heading for death. That's verses 7 through 10. The vigorous stride is shortened, and his own scheme brings him down. There's an implication that you have a scheme, Job, and you're not admitting it. You're not confessing it. Notice the word pictures for this trapped person. He is thrown into the net by his own feet. He steps on the webbing. 9, a snare seizes him. Verse 9 concludes, a trap snaps shut. Verse 10, a noose for him is hidden in the ground, a trap for him on the path. And then third, when you get to verse 11, he becomes a fugitive who is being pursued. And here is where he introduces the King of Terrors by name. All around, terrors frighten him. So there are terrors to frighten him, verse 11. There's exhaustion that weakens him, verse 12. His strength is famished. There's calamity that confuses him. Calamity is ready at his side. Sound like Job? Keep reading. His skin is devoured by disease. Job, listen. These are all signs of you and your life. Verse 14, you're torn from the security of your tent. You've lost it all. You've had the removal of all of your goods and all of your financial security. Ultimately, look at 15, how it ends. Brimstone is scattered on his habitation. Hell itself, Job. Fire and brimstone, that's coming, Job. Then he describes him after a light that's extinguished and a person that's trapped and a fugitive that's being pursued. Fourth, he shows him to be a tree that's uprooted, verse 16. His roots are dried below. His branch is cut off. Memory of him perishes from the earth like a tree that's cut down in a passing of years. You can't even remember where it was. There's no name. He's driven from light to darkness and chased from the inhabited world. No offspring, no posterity among his people, nor any survivor where he sojourned. Surely, look at this grim conclusion, verse 21. Such are the dwellings of the wicked. Can't you hear Bildad? Such are the dwellings of the wicked. This is the place of him who does not know God. Whoa. I mean, here is Job itching madly.

0: fever is growing, and he head shaved, and he dirty there sitting in that city dump. And here is this man with the audacity to dress him down and to judge him. Now, why would the Lord include this in his word? Well, if I may, Bildad still lives. Sometime he comes in the form of a mate who, no matter what, cannot bring a word of encouragement or affirmation. Sometime it comes in the form of a boss. Sometime it's a preacher in a pulpit that's using it as a hammer to beat the sheep. Sometime it's a careless and angry head nurse who, you know, will be glad when you're gone so you can get the bed clean, get somebody else in here. But Bildad still lives. You know, he made two major mistakes. First, he's talking to the wrong person. And second, he's speaking with the wrong motive. Let me tell you something. The things Bildad says about death and about being haunted by death and being driven to this frightening degree, it's true if you don't know Christ. He's got the wrong man in mind, but it's true. Bildad's right. There is a way that seems right to the man, but the end thereof are the ways of death. You and I know people who do not know the Lord Jesus, and we try every gracious way we know to present to them hope and reassurance and forgiveness and a reason to go on. And we weave into it words regarding their coming to Christ. And they blink and look at us and they say, no, we make it on our own. Well, that's what you get when you try to make it on your own. And the horror is this is the place of him who does not know God. But you see, Bildad has no right to say this to a fellow believer. Now, let's notice Job's reply. Job heard his opening words, verse 2 of chapter 18. Look at Job's opening words, verse 2 of chapter 19. How long will you torment me and crush me with words? These 10 times you have insulted me. You are not ashamed to wrong me. I have the verbs underlined in my Bible. Torment, crush, insult, wrong. Let me step in here before we get neck deep in this with Job. Reproof is a good thing. We all need accountability, no question. Some don't like and don't want accountability. So any kind of reproof is resisted. Preachers love to be kept free of reproof, so they love the verse, touch not God's anointed. So I'm a man of the book, you don't correct me. I'm above that. I correct you. That's garbage. We all need reproof. Faithful are the wounds of a friend. Faithful are the wounds. Trustworthy are the bruises caused by the wounding of one who loves you, the Hebrew reads. Trustworthy are the bruises caused by the wounding of one who loves you, but deceitful are the kisses of an enemy.
1: 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Bildad showed up with a hammer, but a true friend comes with a heart. You're listening to Insight for Living and a comprehensive study on the life of Job. Chuck Swindoll's been walking us through this remarkable Old Testament book. It's a shocking portrayal of human suffering, and today's study in Job chapters 18 and 19 reminds us that the people closest to us can either become our greatest source of healing or our deepest source of pain. 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
2: 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I'm Donna Rush with KDAR's Morning Rush here on 98.3 FM, The Word. Do you ever just imagine what it will be like as a believer in Jesus Christ, really just standing before Him? Because every believer will stand before Jesus Christ one day. You know, it just makes me think of that song by Mercy Me. Remember the words, "Surrounded by your glory, what will my heart feel? Will I dance for you, Jesus? Or will it all, if I just be still? Will I stand in your presence, or to my knees will I fall? Will I sing hallelujah? Or will I be able to speak at all? I can only imagine." Whew! I can only imagine, right? But it will be one glorious day for those of us who know Jesus Christ as our personal Lord and Savior. Amen. And I hope that brings a spring to your step.
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4: We're always called to forgive, and it's not the same as trust, though. 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Jesus would not entrust himself to certain people, even though he knew all people. 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He already knew that that trust was going to be broken. 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
2: 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Amen. I'm Donna Rush with KDAR's Morning Rush. 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
11: Jesus Christ is returning to earth one day to reward the righteous and to punish the unrighteous. And it is that certain, visible, literal return of Jesus Christ that we have come to in our study of the book of Revelation. If you have your Bibles, turn to Revelation chapter 19 as we talk about the coming King.
12: Welcome to Pathway to Victory with author and pastor Dr. Robert Jeffress. In 2011, over 100 million people tuned in to watch the royal wedding ceremony between Prince William and Kate Middleton. It was one of the most extravagant events in modern history. But today on Pathway to Victory, Dr. Robert Jeffress teaches about an even greater celebration to come, the wedding feast of the Lamb. But first, let's take a moment to hear some important ministry updates.
7: Thanks, David, and welcome again to Pathway to Victory. Before we get started in Revelation chapter 19, I'm pleased to invite you to join us for a life-changing vacation this coming May 2027. I'm referring to the Pathway to Victory Journeys of Paul Mediterranean Cruise. On this exclusive 10-day tour, we'll combine world-class vacation activity with an emphasis on our spiritual heritage. Our luxurious cruise will trace the spread of the Christian faith in the first century. 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You can see the itinerary and reserve your spot by going to ptv.org. And then, a quick reminder before we begin the message. For a limited time, you're invited to request my best-selling commentary on Revelation. It's the one that I wrote while preparing our current teaching series. It's titled Final Conquest. Current events in our world are unsettling and bear the marks of the end times. How do we interpret these inflection points? And should we be alarmed? Well, Revelation shows us that in the end, God conquers evil once and for all. The full story unfolds in the last book of the Bible, Revelation. So please, while there's still time, request your copy of Final Conquest. It's yours when you give a generous gift to support the ministry of Pathway to Victory. Okay, it's time to give our undivided attention to Revelation chapter 19. I titled today's message, The Coming King.
11: In January of 1961, a few days before he was inaugurated as President of the United States, President-elect John F. Kennedy invited Billy Graham to join him in Florida for a round of golf. On the way back from the golf course, President-elect Kennedy asked Billy Graham this question. Billy, do you believe that Jesus Christ is coming back to earth one day? Dr. Graham said, yes, sir, I do. And then the president-elect said, well, if that's true, Billy, why do I hear so little about it today? The fact is, you don't hear much about the return of Jesus Christ. It's a subject not even addressed in many pulpits across America today. But even though it may not be talked about a lot, the fact is certain. Jesus Christ is returning to earth one day to reward the righteous and to punish the unrighteous. And it is our hope, the only hope that we have. And it is that certain, visible, literal return of Jesus Christ that we have come to in our study of the book of Revelation. If you have your Bibles, turn to Revelation chapter 19 as we talk about the coming King. Let's look at the first 10 verses first, in which the saints are rejoicing over the fall of Babylon. Why are the people in heaven so excited when Babylon is destroyed? First of all, verses 1 and 2, hallelujah, for the great harlot is fallen. After these things, I heard something like a loud voice of a great multitude in heaven saying, hallelujah, salvation and glory and power belong to our God, because his judgments are true and righteous, for he has judged the great harlot who is corrupting the earth. Secondly, there's a hallelujah, for the great city is consumed. Verse 3, when Babylon is destroyed, they said in heaven, hallelujah, praise be to God, for her smoke rises up forever and ever. That city continues to smolder after it is destroyed, symbolizing that its desolation is complete, but it's her punishment is forever and ever. The third hallelujah, hallelujah, for God has vanquished evil. He has vanquished evil forever and ever. We find that in verse 4, and the 24 elders and the living creatures fell down and worshiped God, saying, amen, hallelujah. And finally, hallelujah, for the Lord God Almighty reigns. Now, this four hallelujah chorus gives way to the final hymn in the book of Revelation. We've looked at a number of hymns in the book of Revelation. Here's the final one. It's a hymn, a song for the Lamb and his bride. Look at verse 7. Let us rejoice and be glad and give the glory to him. For, why? The marriage of the Lamb has come and his bride has made herself ready. The reason we can praise God at this point in the tribulation is because a marriage has already taken place. That phrase has come. It denotes an action that has already been completed. We can rejoice because a wedding has already taken place. You say, wedding? Was there a wedding that I wasn't invited to? What do you mean a wedding has taken place? Who is this wedding for? Well, it's the marriage of the Lamb. And we know who the Lamb is. We've seen it over and over in Revelation. The Lamb is Jesus Christ. Behold, the Lamb of God, John the Baptist said, who takes away the sin of the world. The Lamb, Christ, has gotten married. Well, who did he get married to? Well, his bride. Well, who is the bride? Some people say, well, it's the Old Testament saints. No, the bride of Jesus Christ is you and me. The church of Jesus Christ. Those who were saved in that unique period of history between Pentecost and the rapture of the church, that is the bride of Christ, the wedding supper of the Lamb. Notice verse 8. And it was given to her, that is the bride, to clothe herself in fine linen, bright and clean, for the fine linen is the righteous acts of the saints. The bride is getting ready during the tribulation. We, the bride, are in heaven with the groom. We're getting ready to come back to earth for this great celebration, the marriage feast of the Lamb. And how are we going to clothe ourselves? With bright linen. That is, if you don't know what that is, it is the righteous acts of the saints. Now look at this, a blessing for the wedding guests. This is so interesting, verse 9. Then John said to me, write this down. Blessed, literally happy, are those who are invited to the marriage supper of the Lamb. It is a happy thing if you receive an invitation to the wedding feast of the Lamb. Now, who gets invited to a wedding feast? Does the bride get an invitation? Well, no. The bride doesn't get invited to her own wedding. The groom doesn't get invited to his own wedding. This is for guests of the bride and groom. And what the angel is saying to John is, how happy are those who get invited to the wedding supper of the Lamb? Now, that sets the stage for the return of Jesus Christ. Before that wedding supper can occur, Jesus and his bride must come back to earth again. It begins at the beginning of his millennium, that wedding supper. They have to return to earth again, but something has to happen before they get to earth, and that is all of the enemies of the groom and the bride have to be extinguished. And that's what we see happening at the return of Jesus Christ. Look at verse 11, the triumphal entry of the king. And I saw heaven open, John says, and behold, a white horse, and he who sat upon it is called faithful and true. That word faithful means absolutely trustworthy, true, genuine, and in righteousness he judges and wages war, for his eyes are a flame of fire, talks about his piercing judgment, and on his head are many diadems, regal crowns symbolizing his right to rule. It was this picture that caused Matthew Brides in 1852 to write that hymn, "Crown him with many crowns, the Lamb upon his throne." His eyes are a flame of fire, and on his head are many diadems, and he has a name written on him which no one knows except himself. Are you curious about what that name is that is written on him that nobody knows about himself? Would you like to know? I don't have a clue. Nobody knows. That's why it says nobody knows except himself. We don't know what it is. He is clothed with a robe dipped in blood. It's not in his blood. It's in the blood of his adversaries on earth who are fighting him. And his name is called the Word of God. This is the second coming of the Lord Jesus Christ. And notice in verse 14, the description of the king's army. And the armies which are in heaven, clothed in fine linen, white and clean, were following him on white horses. Who is this army from heaven that follows him? Some people say it was the angels. Well, maybe. The tribulation saints, maybe. Maybe it was the Old Testament saints. It's the church. It is you and I. How do I know that? There are those, that description. They were clothed in fine linen. Remember, we saw earlier that the bride was making herself ready in fine linen, which is the righteous acts of the saints. Now look at a description of the warrior king in verses 15 and 16. And from his mouth comes a sharp sword so that with it he may strike down the nations. What is that sharp sword? It's the word of God. The word of God is alive and it's active and it's sharper than any two-edged sword. God's word is what gives life to some and pronounces death upon others. Remember the Old Testament description? God's word is like a surgeon's scalpel. It brings hurt as well as healing. So does this two-edged sword, the word of God. It brings life to those who believe it. It brings eternal death to those who reject it. And he will rule them with a rod of iron. And he treads the winepress of the fierce wrath of God the Almighty. We saw that imagery earlier in chapter 14. He will tread the winepress of the fierce wrath of God. Remember that image of the winepress? In John's day, when grapes were ripe, almost bursting forth with the juice, at that point, those grapes would be put into a winepress. And the servants or slaves would get in with their bare feet and they would stomp on those grapes. And those grapes would burst forth with the juice that would be captured in another cistern below. Well, in this image, the grapes represent unbelievers, sinners, and they are bursting forth with sin. And at God's appointed time, Jesus Christ is going to trample the grapes of wrath. He is going to bring judgment to those sinners, and their blood is going to splatter forth like the juice from an overly ripe grape. That's the picture here. In fact, at this battle of Armageddon, the death is so great that blood will splatter up to the bridle of a horse. That's the picture we have here. This is a fulfillment of Jude verses 14 and 15. Behold, the Lord came with many thousands of his holy ones to execute judgment upon all and to convict all the ungodly of their ungodly deeds, which they have done in an ungodly way, and all the harsh things which ungodly sinners have spoken about him. Now in verse 17, we see the victory of the king over his enemies. Again, Jesus prophesied about this in Matthew 24:30, and then the sign of the Son of Man will appear in the sky, And then all the tribes of the earth will mourn, and they will see the Son of Man coming on the clouds of the sky with power and with great glory. This brings about, there are three aspects of this victory of the king. First of all, it's referred to as the Supper of God. Now listen to me. In the book of Revelation chapter 19, there are actually two suppers that are described. The first supper we've already talked about, the wedding supper of the Lamb. And John said, blessed, happy are those who get an invitation to that supper. But this is a different supper here. It's called the Supper of God. And that is an invitation you never want to receive in the mail. The first invitation, the invitation to the wedding supper of the Lamb, is an invitation that is to be coveted. The second invitation, an invitation to the Supper of God, is an invitation to be dreaded. The first invitation, the Lamb of God's supper, is an invitation to come and eat. The second invitation to the Supper of God is an invitation to come and be eaten. You'll see what I mean here. This is a supper of judgment. Verses 17 and 18. Then I saw an angel standing in the sun, and he cried out with a loud voice, saying to all the birds which fly in mid heaven, come and assemble for the great supper of God, so that ye may eat the flesh of kings and the flesh of commanders and the flesh of mighty men and the flesh of horses and of those who sit upon them and the flesh of all men, both free men and slaves, of small and great. There are going to be millions upon millions of people who will be slaughtered on that day. Do you remember some of the pictures coming out of New York City during the early days of the coronavirus pandemic? There were bodies. There were so many bodies, they couldn't take care of the bodies. The funeral homes couldn't take care of them. It will be that way at Armageddon. Bodies will be left in the battlefield for the birds to eat. You know, we know right now that there are millions of predatory birds. Very easy to see how those predatory birds could be instruments of God to gorge themselves with the flesh of those who are destroyed at this great, great battle. That is the great supper of God. Notice, secondly, the judgment of the beast and the false prophet. Verse 19, and I saw the beast and the kings of the earth and their armies assembled to make war against Christ who sat upon the horse and against his army. And the beast, the Antichrist, was seized, and with him the false prophet who performed the signs in his presence, by which he received those who had received the mark of the beast and those who worshiped his image. And these two, that is, the Antichrist and false prophet, were thrown alive into the lake of fire, which burns with brimstone. This is the first mention of the lake of fire in the book of Revelation. It is the eternal place of torment for those who die apart from Christ. You see, right now, if you're an unbeliever and you die without receiving Jesus Christ as your Savior, you go to a place the Bible calls Hades. Jesus talked about it in Luke 16. It's an awful place. It's a place of suffering, but it's a temporary place as well. Every unbeliever who has ever lived is right now in Hades, awaiting his final trial at the great white throne judgment and his final sentence, which will be to be thrown into the lake of fire, to be tormented day and night forever and ever. The first two occupants of that lake of fire will be the beast and the false prophet. And we'll find after Revelation 20, after the 1,000 years of millennium, the reign of Christ, at the end of those 1,000 years, Satan will be cast into the lake of fire. Revelation 20:10 says, the great dragon, Satan, will be cast into the lake of fire where the beast and the false prophet are. To me, that's fascinating because Satan doesn't enter that lake of fire until 1,000 years later. And yet 1,000 years later, when Satan is dispatched into the lake of fire, it says the beast and the false prophet are still there. It doesn't say they were there. They are there, meaning they are still alive. And that is the awful truth about hell, the final judgment place of the unsaved. A person who goes to hell isn't just destroyed. They continue to suffer, to be tormented day and night forever and ever. If you don't like that, if you think that's wrong or unfair, your problem is with the Word of God. That's exactly what God says. God never meant for human beings to occupy the lake of fire. It was designed for the devil, his angels, for the beast and the false prophet. But those who reject the grace, the forgiveness of God, will spend eternity there as well. And then we see this final word in verse 21 about the sword of Christ. And the rest were killed with the sword, which came from the mouth of him who sat on the horse. And all the birds were filled with their flesh. This is the future that awaits those who die apart from Christ Jesus. But what about the here and now? I close with this, perhaps the best known verse in the entire Bible by Christians and non-Christians alike is John 3:16. For God so loved the world that he gave his only begotten Son, that whosoever believes in, trusts in, clings to him will not perish but have eternal life. For God did not send his Son into the world to judge the world, but that the world through him might be saved. People misinterpret that. They say, oh, we see, Pastor, Jesus isn't a judge. No, he didn't come to judge the world the first time. He didn't come into the world the first time to judge the world. He came as Savior to save the world. He didn't come the first time to judge. He came to save. John goes on to explain, for he who believes in him is not judged, but he who does not believe has been judged already because he does not believe in the name of the only begotten Son of God. You see, a lot of people think when we're born into this world, we're born spiritually neutral, and when we die, you know, it's kind of a crapshoot whether we go to heaven or hell, depending on how nice we are while here on planet Earth. No, when we enter this world, we enter alienated from God. We are like prisoners on death row, awaiting our final execution. But Jesus Christ came that first time to be our Savior, to offer us a pardon from our sins, a stay of execution, if you will, if we'll accept his forgiveness. He came the first time to be our Savior. But if we leave this world without receiving that pardon from sin, we will face him one day as our judge, just as those will at the end time when they see him coming and riding on that great white horse. The second coming of Jesus Christ will be the worst day of your life if you have to face him as your judge. But the second coming of Jesus Christ will be the best day of your life if you receive his forgiveness now. And when you see him, know that is the first day of the great future he has planned for you.
7: The choice, of course, is entirely yours. But as the Bible says, today is the day of salvation. And it's my prayer that you will take your first steps toward Jesus Christ as the pardon for your sins. Well, we've been on an adventure since the first Monday of August, when our study in the book of Revelation started. And this coming Monday, we'll conclude this teaching series called Final Conquest. 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
12: 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Box 223-609, Dallas, Texas, 75222. That's P.O. Box 223-609, Dallas, Texas, 75222. I'm David J. Mullins. Ever since the fall of man, Satan has enjoyed a measure of power and dominion over the earth. But during the last days, Satan will be vanquished, and Christ will return to establish his kingdom. Hear a message called The Coming Kingdom, Wednesday on Pathway to Victory. Pathway to Victory with Dr. Robert Jeffress comes from the pulpit of the First Baptist Church of Dallas, Texas.
2: 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I'm Donna Rush with KDAR's Morning Rush. May each of us keep our eyes focused on the Lord as we go about this day. Above our circumstances, if they're not great, or if you're having a mountaintop moment, may we each still keep our eyes focused on Jesus, remembering that God loves you and me so much that he gave his one and only son, Jesus, to die for our sins. And he was raised back to life 3 days later. Yes, he lives and he sits at the right hand of God, intervening on our behalf right now, that whosoever believes in him as their personal Lord and Savior will not die, but will have everlasting life. Wow. With him. After our life on this earth ends, or when Jesus comes to gather his church, gather the believers, and we get to live forever with him with no more sorrow and no more pain.
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13: This is Ed Morrissey of HotAir.com for Town Hall. Freedom stood up for reality, and the crowd went nuts. Enes Kanter Freedom attended a WNBA game with a t-shirt that defined a woman as an adult human female. The shirt provoked a profane response from Chicago Sky players, leading the league to eject Freedom from the arena, in every possible sense. When was the last time anyone saw a player in the NBA, NFL, Major League Baseball, NHL lose their minds and their focus over a t-shirt in the stands? This is the second time in a week for the WNBA in which a team either threatened to expel or outright expelled fans for wearing t-shirts that only express support for biology as the definition of women. This isn't a sports league. It's a struggle session with cardio. It is a cult of progressivism and microcosm where dissent has to be silenced and truth banished. It may be a clown show at the WNBA, but writ large, it really is a danger to freedom, not just Enes Kanter freedom. I'm Ed Morrissey.
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2: Woo, may each of us start off our day this morning with joy in our hearts. Amen. I'm Donna Rush, and I'm so glad you are here for KDAR's Morning Rush. 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
17: It is humbling for the human to say, I am coming to Jesus Christ, not Calvary Chapel, not the Baptist Church, not the Catholic Church, not the Methodist Church. 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
16: 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Now, this is a series about who Jesus really is, not the Jesus of popular opinion, but the Jesus of the Bible, God Himself, who stepped into our world. Now, in this message, we'll discover why every one of us needs to be redeemed and why Christ alone is the only one who can do that. You see, redemption means someone pays a price for someone to go free. And deep down, we all know we can't save ourselves. And no matter how hard we try, we can't earn our way to God. And the good news is that we don't have to. Jesus already paid that price for us. So today, Pastor Jack teaches that every person in every culture is searching for a way to be made right with God. We can't buy it, can't work for it, or hand it off to someone else, because Christ alone is our Redeemer. Before we get into the message, I had a chance to sit down with Pastor Jack and talk about it with him. So let's get into that. And we're continuing now with our Life and Times of Jesus Christ series, and we're calling this Christ and His Redemption. You start out, Pastor Jack, with a blue chip redemption stamps as a kid, right?
19: Yeah.
16: hoping that mom would spend a whole ton, you know, at the supermarket or the gas station so that you'd rack up more of them. Now, the young people in our audience are going, what? Blue chip, what?
19: Yeah.
16: Green stamps, what?
19: But, Davey, they are correct. It is the time when dinosaurs ruled the earth, so.
16: Yeah, it is.
19: It does go back.
16: So how does that little memory, right, crack open what redemption actually is?
19: Yeah, you know what? Because when I was a little kid, my thinking was this. Put more stuff in the basket. If we just put more food and boxes and stuff and store junk, right, in the basket, the more my mom will have to spend and the more, the greater the redemption at the store, that I got to go down with those little stamps and cash in those things and get a really cool toy like a Tonka truck.
16: Right.
19: Well, first of all, to me, it was all free. Everything was free. What a great world. Think about it. Everything's free and I get to get whatever I want. Wow, how cool is that? Well, it's not free. Somebody had to pay for me to be a recipient of those redemption stamps. Well, guess what? Somebody paid the price at the cross so that I could experience the redemption price of my life. I'm a sinner. You're a sinner too, my friend. Lost without Christ. He went and He redeemed. He did it all. All my sin was put into His basket and He paid for it. And I got to go free, which, by the way, Davey, there's nothing fair about that. That's not fair. Salvation's not fair.
16: Yeah.
19: Because fair is you and I inheriting hell. But God is redemptive. He takes what's ruined and He delivers it and makes it right.
16: That's heavy. Life and Times of Jesus Christ. And this is Christ and His Redemption. Let's jump in.
17: Colossians chapter 2, verse 9. The theme verse that we've selected for this entire 16-week series, where the scripture there says, for in Christ all the fullness of the Godhead dwells in bodily form. So we look to Christ and his redemption. Now it's possible this morning that you are a totally committed Christian. It's possible this morning that you think you're a Christian. And it's certainly possible this morning that you're not a Christian at all. Or maybe you're doubting that relationship with God in a great way. Well, we have a lot of things to cover this morning, and it's my heart's desire that we're faithful to them all. I want to bring this topic of redemption to you in a way that might be palatable for even, say, an atheist this morning. The Christian, when we hear the word redemption, it's so exciting to hear, yes, redemption. I know what that means. As a believer, I know the definition of the word. And it's a word for some of us that's been maybe in our vocabulary or in our understanding for a long time. Some of you in here are old enough to remember, like I do, growing up in San Diego and then in Orange County, I used to get so excited when it was time for my mom to go to the grocery store and spend as much money as possible. Because when we would go, she would either get blue chip stamps or the green, green stamps. Why? Both of those stamps were empowered by having built within them the ability to redeem something from those associated stores. You couldn't go down to a blue chip store and say, well, here's $50. I'd like to buy that. You had to have the stamps, the redemption stamps. And it's exciting. It was great. I remember being a little kid, and I got one of my most favorite Tonka trucks. Do they even make Tonkas anymore? Are they big like they used to be? And are they made out of, wait, okay, well, are they made out of metal? No, see, it's just, what are we raising our kids on anyway? This is terrible. We used to get metal Tonka trucks. And I remember the best one I ever got was from the Blue Chip Redemption Store in Huntington Beach. It was so awesome. I remember going down there that day. And then also I remember getting my first football from that redemption store. How was that possible? Because somebody paid a certain sum of money that purchased so many stamps or sheets of stamps. I would go home with my little sponge, get it wet, rub on the back, and put it into the page of the book. And as you went through the various pages and added up the pages, you earned certain, or you, I guess, were allowed it, I should say, not earned, certain redemptive toys that were there or things that were there, items. Somebody had to pay the price, and I got to go free and go get those goods and be blessed by it. Well, the word redemption in the Bible sense certainly means that in a wonderful way. To be redeemed, it means that someone pays a price and someone goes free. And the one that goes free is the one that does not have the power or the ability of him or herself to set herself free or to obtain that blessing. You can't do it. The whole word redemption has that built into it. Someone pays the price. Now, is there anybody in here that could raise their hand with me and say, someone has sinned against you? They hurt you. They lied about you. They ripped you off. Raise your hand. Okay, the rest of you are lying or you're still sleeping. All of us have been ripped off in some way, shape, or form, haven't we? I mean, it's true. Come on. Some of us have said, you can say, well, I've been ripped off mostly by professing Christians. You know, so have I. Me too. The world has done me okay in that respect. People who call themselves Christians have gotten the best of me. Well, does that mean I throw Jesus away? Does that mean I throw the concept of the church away? No. Jesus is holy and righteous. The church is good. It's like a friend of mine said, who's a pastor, has been a pastor for years. He says, I love ministry. It's people that drive me nuts. Isn't that true? Oh, I just love the church. Some people come to church and they maybe have baggage because it's painful baggage. They were hurt and they were damaged. And so they come to a new church and their whole concept and thought and idea is, I'm not going to get to know anybody. They're almost like the three monkeys, you know. I'm going to hear no evil. I mean, hear no evil. It's early and I've only had two cups of coffee. See no evil. I'm not going to speak any evil. And I don't want any evils, by the way. If I could have a fourth monkey in there, I don't want any evil spoken to me. And, of course, none of us do. But for those of you who are visiting and someone's drug you here, drug you either by dragging you or drugged you to get here, you're thinking, you know what? Yeah, that's exactly what I feel about the church. In fact, the church is full of a bunch of hypocrites. We all have to agree. Amen? We have to agree because whatever the law states or what the standard is, the criteria is established, and whatever deviates from the law, whoever deviates from 55 miles an hour, literally qualifies to be labeled for life, honestly, as a lawbreaker. Did you know that? Once you break the speed limit of 55, you don't back up and undo it. It's done. Now, that's true in our material, natural universe that you and I live in. It's even more true in the universe of God. When someone sins, we have sinned, and you may go to a Tony Robbins course, or you may log on to somebody who might counsel you or talk to Dr. Laura and somehow feel better because you've gone to this course and somehow you've paid your penance. But listen, are you ready? Don't leave the building just yet. But you're still in that sin. But I called Dr. Laura. I don't care. But I've called Pastor Jack. I don't care. The Bible doesn't qualify that. I've gone to my priest, or I've gone to my cardinal, or I've gone to the Pope. Did you know the Bible says it doesn't count? Hebrews chapters 9, Hebrews chapters 10 says that you can't go to the Pope. You can't go to Pastor Jack. You can't go to the priest and have your sin be forgiven you. This is what the Bible says. And all of a sudden that comes against our concept and our logic of religion. Don't tell me this, Jack. I want to be able to go to somebody and they help me. But listen to me. You can go to a doctor and be terminally ill. And that doctor can say to you, you know what? You're okay. You're all right. Isn't that what you want to hear? Come on, let's be honest. That's exactly what you want to hear. That's exactly what I want to hear. I want an authority. I want somebody who's in the know to tell me I'm okay. But what is the truth? The truth is, and we have a hard time as humans, and I'm speaking for myself. Don't you dare think for a moment that I'm speaking to you. I'm speaking to myself. Every one of us as humans, we have a hard time dealing with the concept of redemption. The only way that we will embrace it is if we ourselves are the Redeemer. Let me explain. Not too long ago, someone came up to me who has a shallow, at best, grip on Christianity. I know her feelings were true. I know that her heart was extremely sincere. But she wanted her friends so saved that in her prayer, which was not unlike the prayer of Moses or unlike the prayer of Paul, she said, God, take my salvation from me and give it to her. Now, that's a very noble, loving thing to pray. But people, listen, is it theologically accurate? Will God do that? The answer to that is absolutely no. And I told her, no, no, you can't do that. Why? Because now you would have to say to Jesus, scoot over. There's two of us up here now because I have become the redeemer now of my friend. You see this? Christ alone redeems. We would love to play the role of the redeemer. The Mormon church, for example, if they don't evangelize you into their cult, what they will do is get your name in subsequent generations or in time to come to pass from now and be baptized for you, becoming the savior of your soul. See, you can die and go to this waiting place because they don't believe in what Jesus said about hell. And you can be baptized, they say, and save that person. You can bring them out of that place and present them into a state of salvation. That means now, according to Mormonism, there are thousands and maybe hundreds of thousands of deliverers, of messiahs, of saviors, of what? Redeemers. Did you get me? Do you hear this? This is Mormon doctrine. It's false, though we love our Mormon friends. We love them dearly, and I have a lot of them. It's false doctrine. It is humbling for the human to say, I am coming to Jesus Christ, not Calvary Chapel, not the Baptist Church, not the Catholic Church, not the Methodist Church. None of those entities died for your sins. Jesus alone died for our sin.
20: 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And now, let's get back to today's message. Once again, here's Pastor Jack.
17: And we come to him and we say, Lord Jesus, receive me as your child that has been wayward, and I come to you and I receive you, Lord, as my Savior. And I'm asking you to write my name in your book of life. When you come to Christ, you are saved on the grounds or on the basis of a certain item that a lot of people wear around their neck. You know what I'm talking about? The cross. On the basis of the cross, we experience redemption. We experience salvation. Now, man may go

you can go to that is exempt from man's attempt to redeem himself. Did you know that? Even in the high and holy days of socialism in the Soviet Union, there was a form of redemption. Well, what do you mean? We didn't believe in God. Well, there is still a form of redemption, and that form of redemption is to either impress. Now, I'm really excited about this message, so you have to bear with me for a moment. I may get very Pentecostal today. But the object of your devotion, and every human has an object or objects of their devotion, they will bow to that object. If it's socialism and atheism, they will bow to that system to either worship and impress and somehow, listen, earn the favor of a Mao Zedong or earn the favor of a Stalin, Stalin or a Lenin. That's both of them together at the same time. A Stalin. You will worship. We have found, sociologists and missionaries and explorers have found in the deepest, darkest regions of man's existence today, in the jungles, in South America, or in the remote regions of Africa, where people have not been reached, when they are reached, there are gods that are worshipped in those cultures. In some cultures, in fact, Japan, it is believed by most of the world today that Japan worships materialism. Gee, we can't relate to that, can we, in any way, shape, or form? But that's what Japan's being labeled. People will bow to a god. People will do anything and everything to make atonement. One of man's greatest problems is his inability to look at himself honestly and to say, you know what, I need to be redeemed. I need atonement. Paul talks about this word, a very huge word. It's the word propitiation, that someone would come and pay the price for me. Now, it's possible that you're sitting here this morning and you're saying, I don't need anybody to pay the price for me. I'm a self-made man. I do my own thing. I've come from nowhere and I've made it to the top. Well, that's great. And we're very happy for you, honestly. But the fact of the matter is, all along the way, there has been, visible or invisible to you, there has been stapled onto your existence all kinds of riffraff and debris and garbage that you've picked up along the way. And it's a fact. Oh, I don't believe you. Well, you will know this to be true as we go through this study this morning. But I want you to write out the study because I hope it comes to a wonderful conclusion for you. This act of redemption, this need for redemption, and the power of redemption. So what we see is that there is this very, very important internal thing. Now, I want to show you something here. Man became, according to Scripture, a fallen creature. Man became a fallen creature. And I want you to underline, as you take your notes, that he became one. Why? Because the Bible says that man was not always a fallen creature. That the Bible says that God created man in his own image. Though he was a created being, meaning less than God, he was not fallen. The Bible says that we enjoyed this fellowship with God. Somewhere, they understand, in the area of the cradle of the civilization of man's birth, somewhere around the areas of today where the Euphrates and Tigris rivers are, somewhere around the region of Israel, Iran, Iraq, was this area of Eden. And wonderfully, I don't want to get off on that. We did that a couple weeks ago. But wonderfully, there's a lot of scientific evidence pointing to how that is true. How not only was that area the beginning place of humankind, but we know this mathematically and engineering and linguistically and many other ways. But in this place where man was established, where man began, the Bible talks about a perfect place, a utopia governed by God. And man, in his disobedience, rebelled against God. And he fell. The Bible says, the Scripture says, God told them, the day that you eat of this fruit, you will surely die. Now, you know that they ate of that fruit. We don't know what fruit it is. Was it an apple? The way my computer's been acting lately, I'm certain it was an apple.
We don't know what kind of fruit it was. We just know that God said, don't eat this fruit. Now, you know what? God puts within us and has engineered within

0: one of us this able to decide, this volition. We have this power God's given us. If you like it or not, you got it. And the Bible says that Adam, that Eve, they sinned against God. Well, built in internally to every human being is this passion for eternity. We want to live longer. We've talked about this. We want to, even as a young child, and as we grow older, and even older, you interview old people, you talk to maybe grandpa or grandma, and there's this internal thing about them that they want to dwell on the past. Why? There was this youth. And even in their heart, did you know that for grandma and grandpa today, did you know that in their thinking, they think much younger than what they feel? Did you know that? Some of you in here are like 22, 25, and you're going, no, man, I don't have a clue of what you're talking about. You will later. I promise you. I'm 41, and I feel 21. And I'm trying to do things that I did when I was 21. And I'm tearing my body apart. Trying to do it. God created man. It's a fact. And let me be so bold to say it's a scientific fact. You can look at the evidence. It's everywhere. God created us. But the thing is, man became a fallen creature. Man is fallen. There's no doubt about it. Everything there is within us to desire the forever, to desire a good life, to, listen, fight against, ward off, listen, ignore death. We don't want to talk about that. When I do a funeral, I always announce in the funeral how tragic this interruption has been that's brought us together. Isn't it funny how that is so true, that death is a bizarre and strange interruption to life? When you go to a funeral, doesn't it seem dislocated and strange? It is strange. Death was not to happen to us originally. But the Bible says because of sin, death entered the world. By the way, in Romans chapter 2, God says that the moralist needs redemption. Can you jot that down? The moralist. Do you know anybody who's good? How about this? This is the funniest part. Do you know anybody who thinks they're good? That to me cracks me up. Because they think they're good. I'm good. Aren't you a little arrogant about that? No, I'm just being honest with myself. Well, now you're prideful. No, I'm rightly evaluating my situation. It's just unbelievable. By the way, don't ever underestimate man's ability to justify himself.
1: 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Thanks for joining us today. You know, this message is part of Pastor Jack's series called The Life and Times of Jesus Christ. It's a series about the real Jesus of the Bible, God in the flesh, and why knowing Him more deeply changes everything. And we'll continue on the next edition of Real Life Radio.
0: 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It's a pamphlet. They can put it in their backpack or put it within the pages of any book. It's very colorful. It's in cartoon style, and I think your kids are going to love it. So please get a copy for yourself. Bold Stand Back to School Faith Guide.
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0: 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And please, if you're ever in the Southern California area, come see us at Calvary Chapel Chino Hills. We'd love to see you there in person. It has been so good to be with you today, and I pray you find yourself in the grace and mercy of our Lord Jesus Christ. 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
3: 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I'm Donna Rush with KDAR's Morning Rush. Do you ever have those times in life where you feel like you just need some refreshment for your soul? I guess we all have those times now and then. And since my hubby Craig passed away, you know, I do have times like that I get really, really sad and just feel like, oh, Lord, just refresh my soul. And I was reading this verse in Psalm 119 that says, I lie in the dust, completely discouraged. Revive me by your word. That's how we can get refreshment, by reading God's word. And I remember one day in particular, I was just really just, you know, down in the dumps. And I pick up God's word and I started reading the book of Mark. And the book of Mark is so great because it doesn't have a lot of intricate details that you've got to get into. What it does is just kind of goes through just the day-to-day life of Jesus, miracle after miracle, and him eating with those that people considered sinners, you know, and just healing people. And it just reminded me of his power, his love, his compassion, how he stopped and he looked at people and noticed people and healed. And it was just, it refreshed my soul. Literally, like the psalmist said, revive me by your word. So if you ever need some refreshment, there's where you'll find it, my friend. Just reading God's word, thirsting and seeking after him as you would a pool of water in a parched desert.
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4: What is the actual answer to rich and poor? 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Or is it better to say there needs to be more virtue, Christian virtue, for people who are rich and poor, and what we're doing together? The problem with these philosophies is if you take out virtue and character, or you take out the humanity of people, why does communism fail? No God, there's no family, there is no human nature. So you act like there's no such thing as greed, covetousness. That's crazy, because that does exist. That's part of the reason our country has done so well, is that we believed that you can't trust human beings. That's why you have checks and balances, and that they are always going to fail. 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
3: Good morning to you. I'm Donna Rush with KDAR's Morning Rush. It's time to listen in to Dr. J. Vernon McGee as he takes us through the Bible. 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

0: You know, there are moments in life when we stand at a crossroads between what we know is true and what others are demanding. Welcome to Through the Bible with Dr. J. Vernon McGee. In our study today, we're going to meet Pontius Pilate at that very same place. He's face to face with Jesus, hearing the crowd cry out for his death, and yet he knows that he's innocent. It's the most important decision of Pilate's life, and we'll see what he does with it. I'm Steve Schwetz, and I'm so glad that you're investing this time in God's Word. As you open your Bible to Matthew chapter 27, listen to this note from one of our fellow passengers. He's from Gujarat, India. My mother struggled with severe alcoholism when she was drunk. She would often leave home and wander to other villages, sometimes not returning for 2 or 3 days. Even though we tried many times to counsel her, she was not willing to change. Because of this, I lived in constant worry and discouragement. Later, I learned about the radio home group ministry and decided to start one in my own home. We began praying specifically for my mother. A gradual change began in her life. Now she regularly sits with the group. Seeing this wonderful change, my family and I rejoice and thank the Lord. We're deeply grateful and pray that God will continue to bless this work and use it to touch many more lives. Isn't that a great story? And how about you? How's God using His Word to get your attention, or maybe the attention of someone you love? Well, would you write to us? It's super easy. You can do it in the app. You can also email us at BibleBus@ttb.org or send a letter to Box 7100. Pasadena, California, 91109. In Canada, Box 25325, London, Ontario, N6C, 6B1. Or call and leave a message at 1-800-65-BIBLE. I know I'm really looking forward to hearing how God's at work in your life, and maybe even sharing your note here on the program to inspire and encourage others. Let's pray. Lord, thank you for your word. We ask that you would use it to draw closer to you, both ourselves and bringing others into a relationship with you. That's our desire, Lord, to know you more and to walk with you more closely. In Jesus' name, amen. Turn now to Matthew 27 as we continue through the Bible with Dr. J. Vernon McGee.
1: Our study today brings us to the 27th chapter of the Gospel of Matthew. And if you have your Bible and we'll turn there, we'll begin there in just a moment. I trust that you have our notes before you also. Now, we saw last time these events that were the final events in the life of the Lord Jesus before the cross, and they happened thick and fast there toward the last. Now, we have the events in chapter 27 that surround the crucifixion of Christ. The Sanhedrin delivers Jesus to Pilate, and you have the repentance of Judas and the trial before Pilate. The release of Barabbas, the crucifixion, death, and burial of Jesus, and the tomb seal and a watch set. Now we've come to the central fact of the gospel message. Paul says to the Corinthians, I delivered unto you the gospel. What is it? That Jesus died for our sins according to the Scriptures. We've come now to the record of that event. Now, actually, Matthew does not give a record of the actual crucifixion. In fact, no gospel writer does that. They merely tell what went on around the cross. Now, I know that there are those that can depict in graphic terms of how the nails were driven into the quivering flesh and the blood spurted out. Oh, yes, but that's not in the Bible, friends. It's as it were the Spirit of God put the mantle over it, and God spread the mantle of night down over the last 3 hours of his crucifixion and says, this is something you cannot look at that's beyond human comprehension, and the suffering cannot be fathomed, and it was a transaction between the Father in heaven and the Son on the cross. And that cross became an altar on which the Lamb of God that taketh away the sin of the world was offered. And all Matthew says here, and they crucified him. We'll see that when we come to it in just a few moments. Now, will you notice, I begin reading at verse 1, and we have here now the Sanhedrin delivers Jesus to Pilate. You remember they arrested him, tried him at night, which was contrary to the law, and the high priest rent his clothes. That was contrary to the Mosaic law. And not only that, but we find that they played a game with him. They buffeted him. They smote him with the palms of their hands. That was a Roman game, the Roman soldiers, when a prisoner is to be put to death. Why, they could do with him as they pleased, and they played a game called Hot Hand. They would show the prisoner the hands of each one of the soldiers of the guard, then they'd blindfold him, and then they would really punch him. I mean, take the palms of the hands, and then after that, they'd take the blindfold off, and he'd have to pick out the one hand that didn't hit him. And as you well can understand, he'd never guess the right hand, even if he did guess it. I think that they beat the face of the Lord Jesus into a pulp. Read the 53rd of Isaiah again, that he was marred more than any man. They made him look absolutely not like a human being. They had beat him so. Then they ridiculed him as a prophet. They said, "Prophesy unto us. Who smote you?" Ridiculing him there. And then Peter comes and we have him denying the Lord. Now in chapter 27 I read, "When the morning was come, all the chief priests and elders of the people took counsel against Jesus to put him to death." Now they formulated a charge that as they're taking it now to the Supreme Court, they must have a case that will stand up before the Roman court. Verse 2, "And when they had bound him, they led him away and delivered him to Pontius Pilate, the governor. Then Judas, which had betrayed him when he saw that he was condemned, repented himself and brought again the 30 pieces of silver to the chief priests and elders." Now, you see, the Lord was there when they were leading him through that hall to take him to deliver him to Pilate. Why, here comes Judas. Why didn't he turn to the Lord Jesus and ask for forgiveness? But he didn't. What he said was, saying, "I have sinned in that I have betrayed the innocent blood." And they said, "What's that to us? See thou to that." In other words, you've chickened out. You're yellow. You did the job, and it's over with, and we have no need of you any further. We have the one that we were after. We paid you off. And what happened? Verse 5, "He cast down the pieces of silver in the temple and departed and went and hanged himself." This man now, he leaves the temple area and goes out and hangs himself. He could have turned to the Lord Jesus and been forgiven. Verse 6, "And the chief priest took the silver pieces and said, 'It's not lawful for to put them into the treasury because it's the price of blood.'" How pious they are. You see, we can't use it in the treasury. "And they took counsel and bought with them the potter's field to bury strangers in." And all this was done, by the way, will you notice, "wherefore that field was called the field of blood unto this day. Then was fulfilled that which was spoken by Jeremiah the prophet, saying, 'And they took the 30 pieces of silver, the price of him that was valued, whom they of the children of Israel did value.'" And that you'll find in Jeremiah in the 18th chapter, the first 4 verses, and again in Zechariah, the 11th chapter of 12 and 13. "And they gave them for the potter's field, as the Lord appointed me." And Jesus stood before the governor. You see, he was there. And on the way to die, even for Judas, our Lord had given him his opportunity. "Wherefore, friend, art thou come?" And even at this 11th hour, he could have turned to the Lord Jesus and he could have been forgiven. Now, will you notice verse 11? "And Jesus stood before the governor, and the governor asked him, saying, 'Art thou the king of the Jews?' And Jesus said unto him, 'Thou sayest.'" You are right. You see, the charge that they made was they wanted to get rid of him because of blasphemy. That is, that's what they accused him of. Why, he said, "Henceforth you'll see the Son of Man coming in the clouds of glory." That to them was blasphemy. And on that charge, they would have crucified him, or at least stoned him to death, but they couldn't do it. So they now deliver him to Pilate, but they have to have a charge that will stick in a Roman court. And treason would be one, and this would be it. Here's one that claims to be the king of the Jews. "And Jesus said unto him, 'Thou sayest.'" In other words, are you saying this yourself? Actually, you're right. You're saying it. "And when he was accused of the chief priests and elders, he answered nothing." Now you see, they wanted to make certain false charges against him, and as they did, our Lord didn't even take the time to answer him. "Then said Pilate unto him, Hearest thou not how many things they witness against thee? And he answered him to never a word, insomuch that the governor marveled greatly. He's the lamb, you see, led before shearers is dumb. Now at that feast, the governor was wont to release unto the people a prisoner whom they would. And they had then a notable prisoner called Barabbas. Now, the byplay that took place, John will go into detail, and the other gospel writers will add a great deal to this, but Matthew only gives the bare facts, you see. He just says that this was the charge that was made, and this was no basis on which to crucify him, actually, because he had not incited a rebellion. There had been others that had, but the Lord Jesus had not. So he hit upon a very happy solution to the problem. He wanted to please these religious leaders in order that there might be peace in Jerusalem, but he also felt like that he couldn't just sentence him arbitrarily to death, that is, the Lord Jesus. And he hit upon the fact that he had there a very notable prisoner, which means he's a notorious prisoner called Barabbas. And he was guilty of about everything, murder, robbery, treason, the whole bit, by the way. Verse 17, therefore, when they were gathered together, Pilate said unto them, whom will ye that I release unto you, Barabbas or Jesus, which is called Christ? Now, he thought that this crowd would certainly ask for the Lord Jesus. The contrast was so evident, for he knew that for envy they had delivered him. Pilate, he was a clever politician. He could see what was taking place there. He was sure that he had an airtight case now, and they'd ask for Barabbas to be crucified and Jesus to be released, and that would give him a very happy out to this situation. But it's not going to be that easy. But now verse 19, when he was set down on the judgment seat, his wife sent unto him, saying, have thou nothing to do with that just man, for I have suffered many things this day in a dream because of him. Now somebody says, how do you explain that? Well, very easily. She's as superstitious as she possibly can be. Maybe tied up in one of the mystery religions. This sort of thing could have been satanic very, very easily. And I'm sure that that's the background of it. I don't think God gave her this warning at all. But here is a woman that should have said, well, if he's a just man and dying, she should have investigated, found out more, got more information. But she didn't, you see, just superstitious, have nothing to do with him. Now, we find here in verse 20, but the chief priests and elders persuaded the multitude that they should ask Barabbas and destroy Jesus. You see, the religious rulers circulated among the crowd. They're clever politicians themselves. And they said, now the thing to do is to ask that Barabbas be delivered and to destroy Jesus. And the governor answered and said unto them, whether of the twain will ye that I release unto you? They said, Barabbas. And this man Pilate, here he's taken aback for a moment. He never dreamed they would stoop to do a thing like this. But he didn't know how low religion could stoop. Verse 22, Pilate saith unto them, what shall I do then with Jesus, which is called Christ? And friends, why should he ask the crowd for the decision? He's the judge. He should have made the decision. Now, we'll find out in the other Gospels, especially John. John tells us how many times that Pilate called him back on the inside. And what he's really saying to the Lord Jesus, if you will cooperate with me, I can get you out of this, and he'll get me off of a hot seat that I'd like to be off of. Actually, when you read this in all the four Gospels, you find out that Jesus is really not on trial, but Pilate is. He had to make a decision relative to Jesus Christ. Our Lord's not trying to escape at all. And so he asks the crowd, imagine a Roman judge asking the crowd, what'll I do then with Jesus? And I tell you, it came back to him, but it was flung in his face. They all say unto him, let him be crucified. And the governor said, why? What evil hath he done? But a mob never has a reason, but they cried out the more, saying, let him be crucified. When Pilate saw that he could prevail nothing, but that rather a tumult was made, He took water, washed his hands before the multitude, saying, I'm innocent of the blood of this just person. See ye to it. Now he called for a basin, washed his hands, said he'd have nothing to do with it. But it's not that easy, you see. He had to make a decision. Every man does. What think ye of Christ is the test, to try both your state and your station. You can't be right in the rest until you think rightly of him. What do you think of Christ? That's the important one. And he tried to wash his hands. But the bitter irony is that the oldest creed that the church has this statement, crucified under Pontius Pilate. He didn't really wash his hands of this deed. The blood of Jesus was on his hands. Verse 25, then answered all the people and said, his blood be on us and on our children. And unfortunately, that has been true and can be demonstrated. Verse 26, then released he Barabbas unto them, and when he had scourged Jesus, he delivered him to be crucified. Now, Pilate's willing to stoop this low himself. He had to make a decision, and his decision, of course, is one of rejection. Then the soldiers of the governor took Jesus into the common hall, gathered unto him the whole band of soldiers, and they stripped him and put on him a scarlet robe. And now they'll do with him as they please. They'll ridicule him. He becomes a plaything for this brutal, cruel crowd. And when they had plaited a crown of thorns, they put it upon his head and a reed in his right hand, and they bowed the knee before him and mocked him, saying, Hail, King of the Jews! May I say to you, this is frightful that they did. They spit upon him. This had happened before. They took the reed and smote him on the head. I believe that he was beaten into a pulp. Friends, he was marred more than any man, is the way Isaiah describes it in the 53rd chapter. Now, verse 31 here, and after that, they had mocked him. They took the robe off from him and put his own raiment on him and led him away to crucify him. And as they came out, they found a man of Cyrene, Simon by name, him they compelled to bear his cross. And when they were come into a place called Golgotha, that is to say a place of a skull, and I believe that that place is Gordon's Calvary, by the way. I looked around when I was there. Sure, that after all these years and the things that happened to Jerusalem, it's difficult to make a judgment. I'm sure that if you have to make a choice between the two places that have been chosen, then it would be Gordon's Calvary. It is a place of a skull. They gave him vinegar to drink, mingled with gall. And when he had tasted thereof, he would not drink. You see, that's in fulfillment of prophecy. Psalm 69:21. And they crucified him and parted his garments, casting lots, that it might be fulfilled which was spoken by the prophet. They parted my garments among them, and upon my vesture did they cast lots. So that all this is happening according to the fulfillment of prophecy. And sitting down, they watched him there. And I think that here you see humanity that has reached the very lowest depth. I don't think you need to go to Skid Row. You don't need to look at the dope fiends. You do not need to go to a prison and look at some criminal. If you want to see mankind that's reached the lowest, here it is. And sitting down, they watched him there. And I believe in that crowd was Saul of Tarsus. Later on, he called himself the chief of sinners. Now, the reason he called himself the chief of sinners was because that's what he was, the chief of sinners. And sitting down, they watched him there. And they set up over his head his accusation written, This is Jesus, the King of the Jews. Then were there two thieves crucified with him, one on the right hand and another on the left. And they that passed by reviled him, wagging their heads and saying, Thou that destroyest the temple, buildest it in 3 days, save thyself. If thou be the Son of God, come down from the cross. My friend, if he's the Son of God, he won't come down from the cross. He didn't have to prove anything at this point. He's now dying for the sins of the world. If thou be the Son of God, they raise the doubt. Likewise also the chief priests mocking him with the scribes and elders. Now you think that that pack of bloodhounds, after they got him on the cross, would go home and let him die in peace, but they didn't. You see, they stayed there till the last minute. Verse 42, he saved others, himself he cannot save. And that's the truest statement that they ever made. That is a true statement. He saved others, himself he cannot save. If he's to save you and me, he had to die on the cross. If he came down from that cross, you and I'll have to go up. We'd have to be executed for our sins. We deserve it. We're hell doomed sinners. And he took our place there. Not only Barabbas' place, but yours and mine. I wonder sometime if Barabbas didn't get saved somewhere along the line. Well, there was a thief that did. Now, he saved others, himself he cannot save. If he be the king of Israel, let him now come down from the cross and we will believe him. Would they have believed him? I don't think so. But he didn't come down because he's taking your place and mine. Verse 43, he trusted in God. Let him deliver him now if he will have him, for he said, I am the Son of God. The crowd understood that he claimed deity, you see. Verse 44, the thieves also which were crucified with him cast the same in his teeth. See, both of the thieves at first did that. Now from the sixth hour there was darkness over all the land until the ninth hour. Now we have here this 3 hours of darkness. You see, he was put on the cross at the third hour at 9 a.m. Man did all he could. Then at the noon hour, darkness came down, and then that cross became an altar on which the Lamb of God that taketh away the sin of the world was offered. And about the ninth hour, Jesus cried with a loud voice, saying, Eli, Eli, lama sabachthani? That is to say, my God, why hast thou forsaken me? And the answer to that is, if you read Psalm 22, it opens with this statement. It says, because thou art holy. When my sin was put upon him, God had to withdraw. He had to be executed if he's going to take my sin and yours. Verse 47, some of them that stood there when they had heard that said, this man calleth for Elias. And straightway one of them ran, took a sponge, filled it with vinegar, and put it on a reed and gave him to drink. Why? Well, to fulfill prophecy. The rest said, let us see whether Elias will come to save him. Jesus, when he had cried again with a loud voice, notice how he died. He yielded up the ghost. He went willingly. The death rattle, and every person has it, is when they gasp for that last breath. We want it so badly. He dismissed his spirit. We'll leave off, friends, right at that very serious spot today. We'll pick up there next time, and we expect to conclude the Gospel of Matthew next time. Until then, may God richly bless you, my beloved.
0: This is the most sorrowful and one of the most important moments in history. The moment Jesus accomplished what he came to earth to do, to die for our sins, and he did so willingly. In our next study, we're going to finish our journey through the Gospel of Matthew, and then the Bible bus returns to the Old Testament, to the book of Exodus. 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It's an easy introduction to Through the Bible and to God's Word. I'm Steve Schwetz, and I'm grateful for your presence on the Bible Bus with us and your partnership in taking God's whole Word to His whole world.

0: 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Is this your story, too?
1: 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I'm Donna Rush with KDAR's Morning Rush.
2: What are some ways that we can worship the Lord? You know, the first thing that may come to your mind is singing in church, and I love that as one of the ways I worship the Lord. Have other things come to your mind? Maybe reading the Bible, meditating on a verse that really speaks to you, perhaps? Praying with gratitude and thanksgiving to God. That's worship. You know, singing to Him outside of church, you know, wherever. Pump up the music and worship in song, right? My friend, Phil Liberatore, who's been a big supporter of KKLA over the years, during his wife Dana's celebration of life, there was a video of her, and she was just raising her hands and dancing in the streets, worshiping the Lord as the Christian band played. You know, it was just spontaneous. You know, she was doing it with just so much joy and surrender and abandonment. All these things are ways that we can worship God. And here's something to consider. Worshiping the Lord isn't a checklist, right? No, worshiping the Lord is giving honor to Him while we're just living out our lives. Consider Colossians 3, 23 and 24. It says, whatever you do, work at it with all your heart, as working for the Lord, not for human masters, since you know that you will receive an inheritance from the Lord as a reward. It is the Lord Christ you are serving. Isn't that beautiful? So whether you're leading a board meeting today, or you're working on set, or you're changing diapers, or taking out the garbage, maybe caring for an aging parent, wherever God has placed you in life right now, whatever you do, work at it with all your heart as working for the Lord. That honors Him, and that is worship. Amen. 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
1: So glad you are here for KDAR's Morning Rush. I'm Donna Rush. It is 9 a.m. That means it's time for us to check in with Secolo about some of those issues affecting our freedoms and more. 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
12: 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Supreme Court sides with President Trump in a major voting case.
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12: The midterms are coming, and Supreme Court has a bit of a, you will say a ruling, but they have giving President Trump at least a win for right now. Let's chat this out. Slogan Secular, Will Haynes in studio. Jeff Balaban from ACLJ Jerusalem is going to be joining us. Talk a little bit about the most recent comments from Hassan Piker. That'll be fun. But until then, let's keep this conversation going. 1-800-684-3110. This has to do with the implementation of restrictions on mail-in voting. We know some states not thrilled with this decision, as President Trump had an executive order, and that executive order will remain in effect likely now through the midterm elections.
14: That's right. So this executive order was specifically related to mail-in ballots, and it did several things, including needing a list from states of people who are approved or are voters, so that only those individuals could receive a ballot by mail delivered by the Postal Service. It also had some other things, like a unique barcode, identifiers that way, to be able to, as the president was saying, make the voting by mail more secure.
12: Yeah, actually verify that it's going to the right people and it's being decided by and voted by also the right people. Look, it's tough. It's no easy solution when it comes to mail-in voting. But one of the first steps seems pretty easy, of only send it out to people who actually are registered, updated, are nearby.
14: And so what happened? 23 states immediately sued and said, hey, and you can guess which political disposition the leadership of those states may be. But they sued the administration, said, no, you can't do this. This is interfering with our ability to run elections as the Constitution allows. And they took it to court. They got an injunction at the district court level. The administration appealed and asked for a stay of that injunction. So the administration is asking for this executive order to move forward. And the Supreme Court agreed with the administration yesterday and said, the government has asked us to stay the injunction, arguing that it is likely to succeed on the merits of its jurisdictional argument, that the injunction is causing it irreparable harm, and that the equities do not favor leaving the injunction in place while the government's appeal is pending. We agree and grant the stay. It's a per curiam order, which means it is not signed by a specific justice, but there are three dissents, and so you can kind of figure out how this fell. It was among party lines, probably a 6-3. We know there were three dissenters here that would, those dissenters would have said, leave the injunction in place while this goes out in court. We're going to talk about what it all means, what it means for the midterms, and in one justice's dissent said, it's going to bring chaos. Do we think that could happen? We'll talk about it coming up in the next segment.
12: You could say we've come to an injunction junction.
14: And you may be asking, what is the function of that?
12: You may be asking, what's the function of this injunction junction? Call in. Ask us if you got a question. 1-800-684-3110. Again, 1-800-684-3110 to be on the air today. It's also back to school week for a lot of you. It's back to school week here on Secular. And what that means is we are highlighting and supporting students' rights, parents' rights, and even teachers' rights to practice their faith openly and how they need to and how they feel like they should be able to legally within the public school system. So it's back to school week. You can be a part of it today. Again, we support kids, parents, teachers, all different people who need different situations handled all the time. You'd be surprised how often this still happens. And we have to employ our ACLJ legal team to go fight these battles for you, at, of course, at no cost. 1-800-684-3110. 1-800-684-3110. 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It is back to school week. It is that impact match. 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
19: Welcome back to Seculo. Phone lines are open for you. We got a bunch of lines open. 1-800-684-3110. The Supreme Court has at least decided to hold the decision President Trump placed with his executive order that would start a process of true verification of mail-in balloting. Now, you could have a lot of conversation around whether you like mail-in balloting at all, but at least we have a decision that will get us through the midterm elections. Now, you're going to have a lot of chaos involved because you're only weeks away from some of these happening, and I'll be honest, some of the restrictions to get mail-in balloting is, they're pretty restrictive. They have to have a process in place to verify all of this. And you're talking about state governments. They don't historically move at lightning speed. I don't think you hear about them, and they're known for their, quick.
14: Their bureaucracies don't move very quickly is what you're trying to say.
19: I was trying to say it like a,
14: you had a metaphor you were looking for. Oh.
19: In a Zootopia
14: movie.
19: Zootopia, yeah. Mm-hmm. Yeah.
14: Good callback.
19: Yeah.
14: So here's what we're looking at, though.
19: Tell me about the injunction, Joe.
14: And I think a lot of this is where we're getting to a point in the United States where voting itself has become so politicized that, maybe there should be some common sense things that both sides can agree on. But instead, you have the craziness that's going on in some of these states where, like we've pointed out in California, where they're saying, it's illegal to register to vote if you're not a citizen. We don't need voter ID or any of these regulations. However, we don't police it. We have no procedures to investigate if that crime has happened. And also, the Secretary of State's office doesn't keep track of it if they remove someone for illegally being registered. You've seen what happened in New Jersey, where their glitch included a bunch of non-citizens in their voter rolls. So there is an issue that needs to be addressed, and they keep saying, look, we caught it too late, but it didn't affect the election. They're moving the goalpost on what matters instead of saying, you know what, we hear you. Let's come together. We see that there are some questions around the integrity of our elections. Let's work together. No. They politicized it, and both sides are using this of like, look, the other side doesn't want free and fair elections. I don't think 100% of Democrats or Democrat voters you could blanket statement say they don't care about the integrity of the elections. But both sides are fighting in a point where you're having situations where the president's going to try an executive order. There's some irony here, because what I love about this entire story is that when the left pointed during the entire COVID changes around mail-in balloting, and some lawsuits were brought, and it was said by courts, this is too early.
19: Yep.
14: There's no harm yet. You can't actually fight this. Then after the fact, it's over, and the election's over, and you're like, oh, well, now you can sue, but you can't overturn the election. That's kind of what's happening here. And where the left said, deal with it. You couldn't bring, it was too early. Trust the legal system. Now they're saying, oh, Trump's court. Oh my goodness. Yeah. The Supreme Court. It's the same thing where the states are suing against the executive order. And the reason that the stay was granted on the lower court's injunction. So the reason the Supreme Court sided with the Trump administration, it's a little bit of a misnomer. It's what every headline says. And in theory, they did because they granted the stay.
19: Yeah. It's a win.
14: But in reality, they agreed with the argument of the government that there's no harm yet. These states are saying they're bringing this suit to try and stop it, but it's too early. So the irony's not lost there, that what one political side was upset about, now the tables have turned, and the other political side that said, sorry, you tried to sue, it was too early, the same thing is happening. Well, now, that's a part of the legal process, but that's exactly what's happening here.
19: I think we can open up the conversation also to executive orders in general. You know, we saw really the Obama administration really blow the doors down in terms of executive orders and the function that they have. I mean, we know how much that was utilized and really changed the trajectory of how executive orders are used. Even under the Trump administration, what I'm saying is it changed the way presidents in general handle that decision-making power. When they have that executive order and they can make a decision, even if that decision, by the way, ultimately could fail in court, it still holds weight. And as we see right now, it holds weight and could have some really definitive proof of weight when it comes to people's ability to vote in this upcoming election, which happens in just a number of weeks here.
14: Well, and to that point, exactly.
19: But I want people to call in. What are your thoughts on that, the executive order system at this point? Are you in favor of it because you are a President Trump supporter and therefore he can do what he needs to do? Are you not in favor of it? Do you think there needs to be more checks and balances? I think they can open up a conversation a little bit beyond even just voter, you know, mail-in voting. 1-800-684-3110.
14: Well, and even to that point, we like to talk about unintended consequences when it's someone else that's the president. Even here, it's calling for state by state Department of Homeland Security to build citizenship lists using federal databases. So, The idea there is to have this list that they can cross-reference whether people got ballots or not. Whenever the government starts making lists, as a conservative, you tend to get a little wary of where that could go.
19: You cringe a little bit.
14: Right. So that is part of this. Now, the part of this is to say, yes, we're trying to cross-reference this data to
19: verify.
14: See if that, and there are voter rolls. Those are in fact lists of people that are registered, but that's part of it. The other is that how the Postal Service manages this. So one, you could talk about your unintended consequences. I'd like to hear about people that are how do you feel about this executive order making lists, federal government and state lists that could be used in this point for voting purposes, but when it's someone else in office, what happens then? What kind of information is on it?
19: Do you trust the Postal Service to be able to handle this, to take such great heights, really, to handle this situation? Phone lines are open at 1-800-684-3110. We have calls coming in about Iran. We can get to that a little bit later. I don't know if we want to take that now.
14: Yeah,
19: just hold on, Don. Just let you know. We'll get to you. And I know a lot of you have questions about Iran and the wars and everything that's going on. We'll address that a little bit later. Again, like I said, we have Jeff Balaban from ACLJ Jerusalem joining us in the back half of the show. So maybe we can try to set that up a little bit later. So, I mean, we can open it up to a little bit. Give me a call, 1-800-684-3110.
14: Well, and also to that fact, when you're talking about what we see here, the chaos angle of this, and this, once again, is where the district may be sleeping on this, because when you look at the unintended consequences, it happens now by executive order. North Carolina sends out their mail-in ballots overseas starting September 4th.
19: Yeah.
14: Now this injunction was overturned, was stayed
19: August 25th.
14: That one, Justice Jackson was saying this is going to cause chaos. Now her point wasn't legally what the court went with, but she may not be wrong on that angle of it. Once again, we saw when a lot of changes happened right before the election in 2020, what happened? A lot of chaos. Two things can be true at the same time, that it could be a good thing, and the timing could also cause chaos.
19: Well, that is
14: a concern.
19: That could also pose a question to you, the listener, is look, we are at an interesting point. You know, mail-in balloting obviously became much more prominent in the 2020 election, and the conservatives completely, you know, tried to push back against it. We saw what happened there. Then you had a bit more embracing it. You actually had a lot of conservatives saying, let's just embrace it. If they're going to play by these rules, we'll play by them as well. But what do you think, where we stand right now with just the process of mail-in voting? Should there be less restrictions? Should there be more restrictions? Should we do away with it completely? Should we embrace it completely? So just the fact that we all got to play with the same

0: backpack. That stuff is still happening today. And that is why our team is still fighting back. Sometimes you hear us talk about these big global issues, life and death issues for people all over the world. And they're real. It's important. We got to keep our eye on that. But it doesn't mean we can't do two things at once. As Will said, we have an incredible legal team who is ready to jump into action for the individuals, for the students, and hopefully set precedent in their local areas, in their states, or potentially throughout the whole country. It's back to school week. Help us get ready, because look, these aren't hypotheticals. Help us be ready when the next student or teacher needs us. And we know, as school gets rolling, and even as we start heading into Christmas, I know it's 100 degrees outside for most of you, but trust me, it's around the corner. 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
0: It goes on social media. You heard it unedited, unfortunately. Oh, well, Phil, I agree with you.
6: Don't complain.
0: Don't have, yeah. That being said, the simple question was, what's the difference between mail-in voting and absentee voting? So, look, I voted absentee before. I was in college. That happens. Look, absentee voters are your request a ballot ahead of time. They send you it in the mail. You send it back. It's verified. It's a conversation between you and the state government or whatever it may be, your voting council. Mail-in voting, we're mainly talking about blanket sending out ballots to every registered voter in the area. Some states, by the way, that's all they have.
6: That's right. And when you look at here, obviously this is facilitated by the Postal Service, and really it's absentee voting has become kind of a silhouette of what it used to be. And that's where, you had to have a reason. You were in the military. You were in college, as you mentioned. You couldn't physically get there.
0: Yeah, that should exist.

0: exist. We've all agreed with absentee voting being okay. Largely, absentee voting, as we know, doesn't swing an election.
1: Right.
0: Because a lot of times those aren't counted till weeks later, and
1: they're counted, but normally even the tally,
0: it's only if needed. And often, most of the time, it's not. Now, I'm not saying your vote's not counted, but it's a different situation than it is on the day of the event. However, that's again, if there is enough of a gap with the amount of people that absentee, because not a huge amount of people are doing absentee voting. Like Will said, military, maybe you're in college, you have medical reasons. There were reasons you were doing this. What we're talking about is more what happened in 2020, which was during COVID. They just decided, let's just drop ballots to everyone. And then some people are going to go vote, but they also may have a paper ballot. They may have a ballot that's in the mail. They may have a ballot that's, it became an absolute nightmare.
1: So, and there are some states that are only vote by mail.
0: Right.
1: That is their entire election system. I believe Oregon is one of them. I think Colorado has something very close to that, but not, it's still a little bit of a hybrid, but some states have gone that direction and that is their entire system. The vote by mail term has been kind of adopted because it was, no reason absentee is what it was called, where you didn't have to give an excuse of not being able to be there in person. You can just request it on demand. I want to have a ballot instead of going in person. So that the vote by mail term became the more all-inclusive catch-all for things that include absentee voting, but it's not exclusive to that. It can be for any reason you're requesting a ballot. You don't have to prove that you won't be there. You don't have to prove that you're in the military or that you're a college student living in a different state, even though you still maintain residency in that. And that is where the shift happened. And when did that happen? For some states, when they decided to move completely towards that. For the majority of the push, it was during that very time of 2020 when they started throwing out the rule book and saying, here's how we're going to do it. We're moving to this no excuse or any reason absentee voting. And what happened then? A lot of lawsuits that the courts, including the Supreme Court, said, not ripe for lawsuit yet. Too early. No harm has taken place. That's exactly what's happening now, but in reverse. So that's another unintended consequence. Normally the left doesn't see it. Normally they're the ones that are like, oh, now that's fair game. In this case, they're sitting here being like, this isn't fair. You have to give us what we want, court system. And in reality, it's not the way it's always going
0: to
1: happen.
0: Let's hop over and take another call. We'll go to Art in Texas, line 5. Art, you're on the air.
2: Yeah, hey, do you find it hypocritical that Trump always did mail-in ballots? And also, why is he always falling asleep in his meetings?
0: Yeah, all right. Art, Art always makes it through, guys. Art always.
1: Is Art the same as the other?
0: Same guy,
1: I don't know. His voice sounded a little different today.
0: It's okay. Why does he always fall asleep in the meetings? You ever been to one of those meetings? Boring.
1: Very boring.
0: So boring.
1: So many hours.
0: You ever been 80 years old also?
1: I have not.
0: It's tough. It's tough being 80. I look good for 80. People say that.
1: The interesting thing that he does bring up here is that President Trump is actually doing absentee ballot voting. It's the discussion we just had. Is it hypocritical that he votes by mail with an absentee ballot? No, his residency's in Florida and he's in D.C. because he's the president.
0: I told you I voted absentee.
1: Right.
0: You know?
1: There is a difference, and that is what everyone's saying. That's always the gotcha statement now. It's like, look, the New York Times, everybody, Associated Press, President Trump votes again by mail. It's like, right, because you're now trying to fuse the two terms of vote by mail and absentee voting. President Trump has never said the military shouldn't be able to vote. He's never said college students shouldn't be able to vote, even though they probably don't vote for him. In reality, he's always said absentee voting should be the vote by mail, not the fair game anyone can do it system that we have now. So even the gotcha question proves the point. There is a specific need of why he is not in person. Yeah. If he were to fly back home just to vote, the amount of outrage, can you believe the waste? The taxpayer dollars, he flew just to cast a ballot. He could have done it by mail. He wouldn't be able to win one way or the other on that.
0: Listen, John on line 4, he's got a solution to all this. John, go ahead.
3: Hello. Thank you for listening. If they just pass a federal law that says if you vote illegally, intentionally, you get 10 years in jail. If you're an illegal, you get 10 years in jail, plus you get deported at the end of that. If you steal somebody's ballot and vote and they can prove it, you get 20 years. If you, we had St. Louis some years back, we had a gal convicted of illegally voting 25 people.
0: That's right. I remember hopping all around to all the different polling stations and messing with it. I remember when those kind of things were happening. They're rare, but you know, you do see them every so often. John, I don't disagree that there could be something, at least in a federal election, where there is some, at least, restrictions. At least maybe you can put it with state law that says, I mean, sure, it is illegal. There probably are some, but I don't know if this is one.
1: Well, to John's point, there is a federal law.
0: That's what I mean, yeah.
1: It's 5 years in jail.
0: Oh.
1: It's up to 5 years in prison for election fraud. The criminal penalties of doing this type of activity is 5 years in jail. What's the problem?
0: It's never enforced.
1: Right. What we've shown
0: it's
1: from our state FOIA issue in California. They're even saying, of course, that's illegal under penalty of perjury and all sorts of other crimes to register to vote if you're not eligible. But what did they also tell us? We don't have any documents on that because we don't really track it. So it's one thing to say we need to make law. It's another thing to say just enforce the ones we already have. And that's the problem.
0: All right. First half hour in the books, everyone. Second half hour coming up. If you don't get us on your local station, find us broadcasting live 12 to 1 p.m. Eastern time. However you get your podcast live on YouTube, on Rumble, on Facebook, you can find us there, aclj.org, archived on demand immediately. 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We'll be back. We're going to take the rest of your calls. We've got more calls available right now. Got some lines open, 1-800-684-3110. Back to school week continues. We're going to head over to ACLJ Jerusalem with Jeff Balaban. All coming up in less than a minute.
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4: Well, you just got to smile when you hear that song, don't you? Joy in the House of the Lord today. I'm Donna Rush with SoCal's Morning Rush. 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
9: Is there something troubling you right now? Commit that to the Lord in prayer. Yet for many, prayer's the last resort. Well, we've tried everything, and all we can do now is go pray. What are you talking about? That's the first thing you should do. Pray about everything.
10: Pastor Greg Laurie reminds us, God can make the impossible possible, even probable, maybe even unequivocal.
9: Nothing is too hard for the Lord. With God, all things are possible.

0: Ever lose your electricity at home? It's surprising how much we depend on it, right? We know the power's out, but when we walk into a room, what do we automatically reach for? The light switch. Muscle memory. We take that connection for granted. Well, today on A New Beginning, Pastor Greg Laurie points out the connection we each have with God through prayer. And when we ignore that connection, it starts to feel like the lights are out in our faith. Good encouragement coming from the book of Acts today.
1: Heard a story about three guys who were making their way through the forest together. They came to a large, raging river, and they needed to get to the other side. So they decided to pray. The first guy prayed, "Lord, I pray that you will give me the strength to cross the river." Suddenly, boom, he had bulging biceps. He swims across the river. It took him about 4 hours. He almost drowned twice, but he did make it to the other side. The second guy's watching this. He's thinking, "Oh, okay. I'm going to pray a little differently." He prayed, "Lord, give me the strength and the tools to cross the river." Boom. He too had bulging biceps, but he also had a rowboat. Now it took him about 2 hours to get across. He capsized twice, but he did make it. A third guy watching all of this said, "Lord, give me the strength, give me the tools, and give me the intelligence to cross the river." And poof, he turned into a woman. She checked the map, walked 100 yards up the way, and walked over the bridge. Okay, so I just lost all the men. Well, there's clearly a right and a wrong way to pray. And we've all had times in life, and some of you are having that time right now, where you're in a desperate situation. And you need God to intervene in your situation right now. And you need to understand that God can change circumstances. If necessary, he can change the course of nature through prayer. But most of all, what changes in prayer is you. You're changed through prayer. God often will allow hardship and difficulty, challenge and need, sometimes even tragedy, so he can reveal himself to us and put his glory on display. Here in Acts 12 is a story about the power of prayer. Things are looking very dim for the believers at this moment. And it looked like it was going to be the worst ending imaginable. But God changed things for them. Now, at this point, historically in Acts, a new wave of persecution has hit the church. The first wave was Saul of Tarsus hunting down Christians, arresting them, and executing them. It effectively come to an end with the conversion of Saul. And he is now being molded into the man God wants him to be, and he will dominate the second section of the book of Acts as the Apostle Paul. So now Herod comes back with a wave of persecution against the church. But now we also see that the church has sort of shifted gears. If they were in first gear, they're in second or third gear now, because now they understand they are to take the gospel to everybody, not just Jews. So the Lord showed Simon Peter that he was to go with the gospel to others, and he brought the centurion named Cornelius and Simon Peter together. So everything is in high gear. Everything is moving in the right direction, and the devil attacks again because Satan hates it when we are advancing. He hates it when we're making a difference, and he especially hates it when we're pulling people out of hell and having them change their membership to heaven, right? So here's a story, one of my favorite stories in the Bible. I know I say that about a lot of stories, but this really is one of my favorite stories in the Bible. Acts 12, verse 1. Now about that time, Herod the king stretched out his hand to harass some of the church. He killed James, a brother of John, with the sword because he saw that it pleased the Jews. He proceeded further to seize Peter also. Now this was during the days of unleavened bread. So when he had arrested him, he put him into prison and delivered him to four squads of soldiers to keep him, intending to bring him to the people at Passover. But I love verse 5, underline the whole verse. Peter was therefore kept in prison, but constant prayer was offered to God for him by the church. Constant prayer was offered to God for him by the church. So the first thing King Herod does is he murders James. This is James of James and John. These guys did everything together. They were close brothers. And this must have been so devastating for John to lose his beloved brother. Remember, it was James and John that wanted to be seated on the right and left hand of Jesus when he came into glory. It was James and John who were nicknamed the Sons of Thunder. Now one of the Sons of Thunder has passed into heaven. And this is just showing the wickedness of Herod. The Herod that we're reading about in this story is Herod Agrippa I. He is the grandson of Herod the Great. He's already martyred James. Now he intends to martyr Peter. And then later, Paul would stand before Herod Agrippa II. This is a classic example of the sins of the parents being visited on the children. I don't believe in what some describe as a generational curse, where there's a curse on your family and you need to break that curse. But I do believe godless and godly behavior can be passed on as a legacy. And we've seen it in families where it just seems like every generation is as wicked, if not more wicked, than a generation before. And we also know that if you've been raised in an alcoholic home, it's far more likely you might become an alcoholic. If you come from a divorced home, it's more likely that you yourself will get divorced. In fact, some people will even excuse their behavior. Well, it runs on my family. This is just the way we are. Well, I was raised in an alcoholic home. I was raised in a home where a lot of divorce happened. I'm not an alcoholic. I don't drink at all. And I've been married over 47 years. So God can change the narrative. God can change the narrative in your family. He can break that cycle of sin. But the Herods say we're a wicked bunch.
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3: We really enjoy hearing when people appreciate Pastor Greg's messages.
4: I just wanted to let Greg know that he has inspired my life. I feel like he's an older brother, and he's given me so much hope and love through the Word of Christ. I just retired as a law enforcement after 41 years, and thank you for everything you do in bringing the Word of Christ to the lost and to the needy. Take care.
3: It's a blessing to know that listeners are hearing these messages and God is using His Word to touch hearts. How have Pastor Greg's studies impacted your life? Would you let him know? Send an email to greg@harvest.org.
2: Well, we're in Acts chapter 12 today as Pastor Greg presents his message, What Happens When Christians Pray Together. Let's continue.
1: So Herod gives the order to arrest Simon Peter. He is delivered to four squads of soldiers to keep him. He's behind two gates, chained to two guards, and guarded by 14 more. Now, normally you would be chained maybe to one soldier if you were a high risk, but to have a soldier on each arm. By the way, I think both of those soldiers heard the gospel, right? Hey, you get chained to a preacher, you're going to hear a sermon, right? And I'm sure he shared the gospel with those men. And so here now is this bleak situation. James is already dead. Now Peter is surely going to be next. So what did the church do? We read these words. So the church organized a protest and stormed Herod's palace. No, actually, that's not in there. Oh, no, here it is. The church had a boycott of all products made in Rome. No, we don't read that either. Here's what we read again, verse 5. Constant prayer was offered to God for him by the church. The wall doors remained closed. One door was open, the door of prayer, the door into the presence of God. Yet for many, prayer's the last resort. Well, we've tried everything, and all we can do now is go pray. What are you talking about? That's the first thing you should do. Pray about everything. That's what Paul tells us in Philippians 4. He says, don't worry about anything. Pray about everything. And the peace of God that passes all human understanding will keep your heart and mind in Christ Jesus. Nothing is too small to pray about. Is there something troubling you right now? Commit that to the Lord in prayer. Nothing is too big to pray about. Nothing is too hard for the Lord. With God, all things are possible. So the church wisely went to prayer. Yep. It's been said, Satan trembles when he sees the weakest saint upon his knees. Now, here's some vital insights into how to pray effectively. The title of my message is, What Happens When Christians Pray Together? What happens when Christians pray together? A lot, as shown in this story. Here's point number one. The prayer that has power is the one that is offered to God. The prayer that has power is the one that is offered to God. Verse 5 again, constant prayer was offered to God. You say, what? Isn't all prayer offered to God? Well, not necessarily. Did you know it's entirely possible to pray a prayer with no thought of God whatsoever? Oh, we've all done it. I mean, even when we worship. What is worship? Worship is prayer set to song. Have you ever had your mind wander in worship? You're thinking, oh, Lord, I love you so much, the lion and the lamb. And really what you're thinking about is what you're going to eat after church. Or there's some other thing that's entered your mind. How could they come to church wearing that? Or whatever it is that's happening. And you may have no thought of God at all. Jesus told the story of a Pharisee who prayed thus with himself, which is a King James way of saying his prayer wasn't heard by God. It was sort of a performance. And sometimes prayers can be a performance. I think it's a great thing, by the way, when Christians are in restaurants and their meal comes and they say grace together. Do that. Absolutely do that. Just don't make a show out of it. Amen. You know, don't stand up and say, Lord, we thank thee for this food today. Hallelujah. People are going, what's going on over there? Or, and here's another tip. Don't pray too long. Why do some people feel they have to pray for all the missionaries in the world when the food comes? Can we do that after? Let's eat the food. Don't let the food get cold anyway. But it can be a performance. You know, Isaiah said, I saw the Lord sitting on his throne. He was high and lifted up, and his glory filled the temple. And I said, woe is me. But sometimes a prayer, it'll be more like, look at me. Look at how long I can pray. Look at how eloquently I pray. Look at me. That's not what prayer is about. Here's the real objective of prayer. It's not to get God to do what I want him to do. It's to get my will in alignment with him. Amen. Right? So in alignment with God. Jesus said in John 15, if you abide in me and my words abide in you, you shall ask what you will and it shall be done for you. Another translation, more from the original Greek, would go as follows. Jesus speaking, if you maintain a living communion with me and my word is at home in you, you will ask at once for yourself whatever your heart desires and it will be yours. So we gravitate toward the latter end of that statement. Oh yeah, whatever my heart desires, awesome. Wait, hold on. You have to maintain a living communion with him, and his word needs to be at home with you. So get in alignment with the will of God. You say, well, how do you know the will of God? By careful study of the scripture. Nothing lies outside of the reach of prayer except that which lies outside of the will of God. All right, so principle number two, they prayed with passion and persistence. They prayed with passion and persistence. Constant prayer, underline those two words, constant prayer was offered to God. This phrase constant prayer could be translated earnest prayer. Another way you could translate it is stretched outwardly. Have you ever reached for something or dropped something in between the seat and your car and you're reaching, you can't get it, you know. That's how they were praying. It's just, we're going to reach out a little bit further. We're not going to give up. Another way you could translate this is they prayed with agony. It's the same word used of Jesus in Luke 22:44, when in the Garden of Gethsemane, he prayed more earnestly. This is not a flippant, oh Lord, help old Peter out. This is, oh Lord, deliver Peter. Oh Lord, don't let Peter die. Lord, we're calling on you with passion, with persistence. We need your help, Lord. You know, much of our prayer has no power in it because there's no heart in it. And if we put so little heart in our prayers, we should not expect God to put much heart in answering them. So they're praying passionately, persistently. Constant prayer was offered. And this is another problem. Sometimes we pray for something once, and we don't have that prayer answered in the affirmative, and we conclude it's not the will of God. Why do you think that? Keep praying. Well, I prayed for my husband to come to Christ, and I prayed it once, and he didn't come to Christ, so whatever. No, keep praying. My mother came to the Lord toward the end of her life. I prayed for her for 30 years plus. That's a long time to pray, but thank God that prayer was eventually answered. So don't give up and keep praying. Yep.

0: Pastor Greg Laurie with a good example from his own experience. Great encouragement today on A New Beginning as Pastor Greg continues his practical studies in the book of Acts. So many of us can think of people who prayed for us in our journey to the Lord. If you've not yet come to the Lord, there may be people praying for you right now. Pastor Greg, if someone is at the point where they want to make a change in their relationship with God, what would you say to them?
1: I would say that God is just a prayer away. You know, it doesn't take years to become a Christian. It doesn't take months. Frankly, it doesn't even take hours. It can happen so quickly. It just starts with you saying to God, I know I'm a sinner. I know that you love me. I know that you sent Jesus to die on the cross for my sin and pay for those sins and then to rise again from the dead, and I want him to come into my life. So here's my question to you. Have you done that yet? Because Jesus, who did die on that cross and rose again from the dead 3 days later, is alive and standing at the door of your life right now, and he's knocking. And he's saying, if you'll hear my voice and open the door, I will come in. Would you like your sin forgiven? Would you like to know that when you die, you will go to heaven? Do you want Christ to come into your life right now? If so, why don't you just stop whatever it is you're doing and pray this prayer with me? You could pray it out loud. You can pray it in the quietness of your own heart. But pray this prayer to God. Say, Lord Jesus, I know that I am a sinner, but I know that you are the Savior who died on the cross for my sin and rose again from the dead. I'm sorry for my sin, and I turn from it now, and I choose to follow you from this moment forward. I ask all of this in Jesus' name. Amen. Listen, if you just prayed that prayer, the Bible promises that God has heard your prayer and has answered that prayer. The Bible says that we will confess our sin. He's faithful and just to forgive us our sin and cleanse us from all unrighteousness. So, God bless you. You've made the right decision, the decision to follow Jesus Christ.
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2: Right.
0: Now, that can be an uncomfortable truth,
1: yeah.
0: But it's also important news for us, isn't it?
1: Yeah, it really is. You know, it's like those magnifying mirrors. Actually, in the book of James, the word of God is compared to a mirror, a man seeing himself in the mirror. And, you know, you think you look fine, and then you look in the mirror and realize, I missed a spot shaving, or, oh, man, was this marinara sauce on my face all day, or just, you know, I mean, it's important to check yourself in the mirror, and it's important to check yourself in light of the Word of God. And the Word of God is written to draw us closer to God. It will expose sin in our life, but it will also point us in the right direction to have that sin removed and forgiven. It'll point us to Jesus Christ. It'll give us practical truths and how to live this out in your life, and so much more. I mean, what can you say about the Bible? It's a user's manual of life. And that's something we need to consult on a regular basis, each and every day. And I talk about that in my new book that is titled What Every Growing Christian Needs to Know. I also have chapters on the importance of prayer, sharing your faith, being involved in a church, and a lot more. I think this book is going to be very helpful for you. Now, if you're a new believer, this book could really get you started in the right direction. If you're an older believer, you'll be reminded of things you've forgotten, perhaps, and maybe you will hear things you have not heard before that you need to know more about. So order your copy of What Every Growing Christian Needs to Know that we're offering for your gift of any size. Now, we could obviously charge you for this book, but we want everyone to get a copy. So if you only can give a little, we appreciate that, and we'll send you your copy. But others can be generous and give more. And if you'll do that, we can assure you that we'll take those resources you've given us and use them to help us continue to teach the Word of God and proclaim the gospel. As you know, if you listen to A New Beginning, we, on a regular basis, invite people to Jesus Christ. I don't know of any other ministry that does it at the degree we do it here. And it's because we think that a lot of people out there are just waiting for someone to show them how to come to Christ. I think, Dave, you could tell me the exact stat, but isn't it true that like 25 to 30% of listeners to Christian radio are not Christians?
0: Yeah, the stat I heard was it was either 36% or 38%.
1: Oh, even higher.
0: Crazy, yeah.
1: So think about this. Right now, as we're having a conversation about our faith, there's someone listening in trying to figure this all out. Yeah. Someone like that man from Ethiopia in the book of Acts that was reading from Isaiah 53, and he didn't understand what he was reading, and the Lord directed Philip to go to him, and Philip asked him, "Do you understand what you're reading?" And the man from Ethiopia who was searching for God said, "How can I unless someone shows me the way?" That's what we want to do here at A New Beginning. We want to show people the way. We don't want to say, "Hey, just accept Christ." We want to tell them how to accept Christ, and we want to lead them in a prayer so they can accept Christ. And you know, if you listen, we do that all the time. Help us continue to do that. Order your copy of What Every Growing Christian Needs to Know for your gift of any size.
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2: A New Beginning was sponsored by Harvest Christian Fellowship and was pre-recorded. How would you like to start your day with a blessing? Well, who wouldn't, right? I mean, I was so blessed when our listener, Jessie, she's from L.A., and she sent me the sweetest email. She got up really early this morning because this email came in at 4:52 a.m. So I hope she's listening right now. Because she sent me just three Bible verses in this email, and it just said, "For you." And I thought, you know what? I think I'm going to pass along one of these blessings to you, dear KKLA family. And I know Jesse would absolutely love that. So here it is. It comes from the book of Numbers, chapter 6, verses 24 to 26. And it says, "The Lord bless you and keep you. The Lord make his face shine on you and be gracious to you. The Lord turn his face towards you and give you peace." Amen. That blessing to you from me via Jesse. Yes, thank you, Jesse. You blessed my morning today.
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11: The divine Lord of the universe is ours. The Jesus of incarnation, death, and resurrection is ours. The Christ, the anointed King and Messiah is ours. Not a distant deity to be appeased, but a personal Lord and Savior.
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13: If you received a lavish inheritance, what would people think if you never even acknowledged the person who made you his heir? They might call you ungrateful at the very least. Well, there is no greater inheritance than the salvation that God has provided. So how are you doing at expressing gratitude for that incomparable treasure and acknowledging the one who gave it to you? That's an important question to consider as John continues his study, Our Great Salvation. But before we get started, I have some news about a special event happening in just a few weeks. If you appreciate the verse-by-verse teaching of John MacArthur here on Grace to You, then you'll want to know about the upcoming Truth Matters Regional Conference Friday and Saturday, September 25th and 26th at New Community Church in Chesterfield, Missouri. That's in the St. Louis metro area. This conference will be a little shorter and a bit more intimate than our previous National Truth Matters events, but you will enjoy the same kind of biblical teaching that is the hallmark of Grace to You. The theme, Standing on Scripture. You'll hear me, Phil Johnson, opening the Word of God, as well as Travis Allen. He's a former managing director of Grace to You and now the pastor of Grace Church in Greeley, Colorado. Also teaching will be Rich Gregory, pastor of the New Community Church. You're going to enjoy multiple teaching sessions, great music, and memorable fellowship with people like you who have benefited from the teaching ministry of John MacArthur. Think of it as a Grace to You family reunion, 2 days that you won't soon forget. Now, space is limited for this event, so don't delay. To register for the conference and for more information, go to this website, gty.org/conference. That's gty.org/conference. You can sign up there for Truth Matters Standing on Scripture, September 25th and 26th in the St. Louis area. And now to continue his study called Our Great Salvation, here is Grace to Use Bible teacher John MacArthur.
11: 1 Peter chapter 1, verses 3 through 5. He's writing to a church that is undergoing persecution, hostility, rejection, animosity, and hatred. And as he begins this wonderful letter of encouragement to them and exhortation, he bursts forth in verses 3 through 5 in a great, great paean of praise. And in a sense, he teaches them that praise is really a very fitting way out of the dilemma of handling trouble, persecution, hatred, and hostility. In order to try to lift their spirits, in order to try to lift their souls and sweep their hearts upward, he begins with a joyous paean of praise that we can properly call a doxology. Notice verse 3. Blessed be the God and Father of our Lord Jesus Christ, who according to his great mercy has caused us to be born again to a living hope through the resurrection of Jesus Christ from the dead, to obtain an inheritance which is imperishable and undefiled and will not fade away, reserved in heaven for you, who are protected by the power of God through faith for a salvation ready to be revealed in the last time. Thus, Peter gives us what really is a very practical and helpful perspective on learning to live looking past earthly trouble to eternal inheritance. Hebrews chapter 9, verse 15 says we have the promise of the eternal inheritance. Well, you know that. And that's talking about the full, final salvation. But let me dig a little deeper, all right, and show you something that I think is fascinating. Look in your Bible to Joshua chapter 13. This is an insight that you might miss if you're not careful. Joshua 13, 33. And here we reach back to the promise of God in an ancient time, nonetheless a promise that we can claim. When they came into the land, verse 32, the territories which Moses apportioned for an inheritance in the plains of Moab beyond the Jordan at Jericho to the east. But to the tribe of Levi, it says, they were the priestly tribe, Moses did not give an inheritance. No land was given to Levi. The Lord, the God of Israel, is their inheritance. Now, because they were what? What were they? Priests. The Lord himself was their inheritance. They would literally inherit God. And if we can come over to 1 Peter again and be reminded that we are a kingdom of priests, we too are a royal priesthood, chapter 2, verse 9, we can then know that God, who is the very possession of the priests of Levi, is the possession of the royal priesthood of Christ as well. We inherit God. God is our very inheritance. What a tremendous thought. In Psalm 16, I think David captured this. The Lord is the portion of my inheritance. Psalm 16, 5. He would inherit God before he would inherit anything else. Nothing could stand alongside the richness of that reality. We also inherit Christ. We also inherit Christ. 1 John says that when we see him, we'll be like him, for we shall see him as he is. It says we are joint heirs with Christ. Christ becomes our portion. As we read in Ephesians 1:14, the Holy Spirit is the resident guarantee of our inheritance, the arabon, which means engagement ring, down payment. And the Holy Spirit is that engagement ring, down payment, that first installment, and his living in us is the guarantee of our eternal down payment. So we have already inherited the Spirit. We will inherit likeness to the Son, and we will inherit God himself in our eternal inheritance. Seems to me that no matter what we may have or not have of this world's good, it's a small thing. We also must recognize that we will leave this world naked, but if we love Christ, we will become clothed with all that God could possibly give, far beyond our wildest imaginations. And that's why Paul said, it does not yet appear. The things that eye has not seen and ear has not heard will be revealed to us. That is cause for praise. That is cause for praise. And it is because of that inheritance, that salvation, not yet revealed, waiting for the last season or the last epic, when we see God and Christ in glory, that Peter calls for praise. Back to verse 3, blessed be the God. We can stop at that point. Blessed be the God who provides such an inheritance. For a Jew, by the way, the commonest of all beginnings to prayer was to say, blessed art thou, O God. In fact, they said it if they were faithful to their prayer patterns, day in, day out, over and over and over again, many, many times a day. Blessed art thou, O God. And so it's fitting for us to say the same thing. Now, the term blessed, we don't need to spend much time on that. It simply means worthy of blessing, worthy of adoration, worthy of praise, worthy of worship. And because God is so worthy, we should bless Him. Because of His gracious goodness, we should bless Him. There's a sense in which, even when we bless Him, we seem to come far short of what He deserves. Robert Layton, writing in 1853, said, all this is far below Him and His mercies. What are our lame praises in comparison to His love? Nothing and less than nothing. But love will stammer rather than be dumb. End quote. I like that. Even though our praise falls short, love will stammer rather than be dumb. As I mentioned earlier, the verb be is implied, is the key verb to the whole text. It assumes the action is to bless God. It is not only something Peter is doing, it is something that he is instructing others to do. It is a call for adoration, a call for praise. Now, I want you to notice that there are components of this doxology that explain our inheritance in detail. We want to praise intelligently. We want to adore God with understanding. And so the better we understand our inheritance, the better able we'll be and the more anxious we'll be to praise Him. So Peter gives us the source of our inheritance, the motive for our inheritance, the means by which we appropriate that inheritance, the nature of our inheritance, that is what it is like, and the security of our inheritance lastly. Let's look just at the source of our inheritance. The source, verse 3. Blessed be the God and Father of our Lord Jesus Christ, who according to His great mercy has caused us to be born again, and so forth. Now let's dig into this for a moment. The source of our inheritance is God. The source is God. What is God's title? God, even the Father of our Lord Jesus Christ. We know all of that. We're not really left in the dark about that, but let me just remind you what that means. To say that God is the Father of our Lord Jesus Christ is to give God a new identity to the Jewish mind. Because God was always known as Creator and Redeemer from Egypt. He created and He redeemed His people out of Egypt. His creation emphasizes His almighty sovereign power, His redeeming His people, His saving power, His saving work. So the Jews would bless God as Creator and Redeemer from Egypt. But we bless God as the Father of our Lord Jesus Christ. That was instructed to us really by Jesus. Go back to John chapter 4. John chapter 4, verse 21. Jesus, talking to the woman at the well in Samaria, said, woman, believe me, an hour is coming when neither in this mountain nor in Jerusalem shall you worship the Father. You worship that which you do not know. We worship that which we know, for salvation is from the Jews. But an hour is coming, and now is, when the true worshipers shall worship the Father in spirit and truth. For such people, the Father seeks to be His worshipers. So, in verse 21, He mentions worship the Father, and twice in verse 23. Now, what does He mean by the Father? Does He mean the Father of men? No. He means the Father, not in relationship to men, not in relationship to believers, follow this, but in relationship to the Trinity. Very important point. Every single time Jesus addressed God in the entire gospel record, he called him Father, with one exception. And that's when he forsook him on the cross and he said, my God, why have you forsaken me? Every other time he ever addressed God in a prayer, he called him Father. It is not that God is being described as your Father and my Father, but the Father of the Lord Jesus Christ. In fact, during the life of Jesus, no individual Jew would address God as my Father. God is very, very seldom called Father in the Old Testament, and always in a collective sense as the Father of a nation, not a personal Father. When Jesus uses the term Father personally and calls God my Father, as he often does, he is breaking with tradition, and he is identifying God as his Father. In John's Gospel, chapter 5, for example, in verse 17, Jesus said, my Father is working until now, and I myself am working. Jesus said, I and the Father are one. Jesus said, when Philip said, show us the Father, he said, have you seen me and you don't know that you've seen the Father? Now, the point is this. By calling God Father, Jesus was saying, I am of the same essence as God. For like produces like. If God was his Father, then he had the nature of God. In John chapter 10, the Jews, of course, knew that. That's why they accused him of blasphemy. Chapter 10, verse 29, Jesus said, my Father, who has given them to me, is greater than all, and no one's able to snatch them out of my Father's hand. And then he said, I and the Father are one, and the Jews took up stones to stone him. Why? For a good work we do not stone you, verse 33, but for blasphemy. You, being a man, make yourself God. Why? How did he make himself into God? By saying God was his Father. He was saying I'm of the same essence as God. Jews didn't say that. And the only way you can ever say that God is your Father is because he's planted his life within you. In John chapter 17, Jesus again points to the fact that God was his Father. Jesus says in the prayer, beginning in verse 1, Father, the hour has come, glorify thy Son, that the Son may glorify thee. In other words, you're my Father and I'm your Son. Verse 5, and now glorify thou me together with thyself, Father, with the glory which I had with thee before the world was. In other words, bring me back to the equality we had before I came into this world. Jesus, again, is affirming that he is God. And every time he calls God Father, he is affirming that he has the same nature as the eternal God, and that is what infuriated the Jews, because he was claiming to be God, and they saw that as blasphemy. Verse 27 of Matthew 11 says, all things have been handed over to me by my Father. No one knows the Son except the Father, nor does anyone know the Father except the Son, and anyone to whom the Son wills to reveal him. In other words, they're just mutually bearing the same life. One is connected to the other. You can't know the Son except the Father. You can't know the Father except the Son. They know each other in an intimacy that no one else can understand. This is picked up in the epistles, and you see it many places. Ephesians 1:3, blessed be the God. What God? What God are we talking about? The God, even the Father of our Lord Jesus Christ. That God. The God who is the Father of Christ. Verse 17, that the God of our Lord Jesus Christ, the Father of glory. Ephesians 1:17. In 2 Corinthians, we find it in chapter 1, verse 3, blessed

0: says Christ is God. And that's why Jesus said, no man comes unto the Father but by me. So, what God is the source of all of our inheritance? The God who is the Father of the Lord Jesus Christ. The God who is one with Jesus Christ. The God who is known only through Jesus Christ. And by the way, Peter chooses to use the full redemptive name of Christ. In verse 3, blessed be the God and Father of our Lord Jesus Christ. All three names. All that scriptures reveal for our Savior God is crowded into that name. Lord means sovereign. Jesus incarnate. Christ the anointed King Messiah. It's a confession, a concentrated confession, just to say Lord Jesus Christ. And I love to say all three. And we should say all three. The full name in whom our salvation is bound up. But would you please notice the little pronoun our in verse 3? Blessed be the God and Father of not just the Lord Jesus Christ, but our Lord Jesus Christ. And Peter thus, with that simple little word, personalizes everything. The divine Lord of the universe is ours. The Jesus of incarnation, death, and resurrection is ours. The Christ, the anointed King and Messiah is ours, not a distant deity to be appeased, but a personal Lord and Savior. He is ours now, and the fullness of all that He is will be ours in the future when we are like Him. The fact that the Lord Jesus Christ is ours connects us with God. Because if we're one with Him, we're one with God. And 1 Corinthians 6:17 says, He that is joined to the Lord is one spirit. We're one with Christ, we're one with God. That's why Jesus says, come and sit with me in my throne as I sit in the Father's throne. In eternity, Christ will be in the Father's throne and we will be in Christ's throne, therefore in the Father's throne. We will in a very real sense be lost in a relationship of eternal intimacy with God the Father, God the Son, and God the Holy Spirit. Who is the source, then, of our inheritance? Who is the source, the one to whom we give the praise? We wouldn't bless God if He hadn't given it to us. If you had earned your inheritance by works, why would you bless God? If you had gained your inheritance through a preacher, why would you bless God? If you had been given your inheritance through somebody who witnessed to you, why would you bless God? If you had received your inheritance by your own ability to understand Scripture, why would you bless God? We bless God because He is the source, and He is the source who is the God and Father of our Lord Jesus Christ, and apart from the work of Christ, God couldn't be the source because we couldn't get the inheritance. So, we have a gift, an inheritance given to us as a free gift because we have been made children of God. How so? The end of verse 1, we were chosen according to the predetermined love relationship of God the Father through the sanctifying, saving work of the Spirit. God chose us to be children, and when He chose us to be children, He therefore chose to give us an eternal inheritance. He's the source. And you see, that's why Peter calls for praise. Praise the God who's the source of your eternal inheritance. Let me tell you something. It isn't right. It is a sin, I believe, of massive proportions to live a thankless life. It is a sin not to be ever and always praising God, blessing God, adoring God, honoring God, extolling God, worshiping God for your eternal inheritance of which He is the sole source through Christ. Do you have a thankful heart? I mean a constantly thankful heart. I hope you do. Let's share together in a word of prayer. Father, we thank You for the way in which You have revealed to us Your generosity and Your goodness. Lord, help us to be faithful to render to You what You are due. No matter how deep the trouble, no matter how anxious the heart, may we be filled with praise. We pray in Christ's name. Amen.
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0: 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Now for the entire Grace to You staff, I'm Phil Johnson. Be back tomorrow and see how remembering your life before Christ can deepen the joy in your relationship with Him today. It's another half hour of unleashing God's truth one verse at a time on Grace to You.
1: 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I don't have anything. Maybe not literally, but figuratively. Is that something that comes to mind? Maybe you wake up one day and you just say, I've got nothing for this day, this week, this month. Take that to God in prayer. It's Daniel here. Because I think that there's kind of a beauty in the honesty of admitting that sometimes, like, I really don't know how to just keep going. There's just nothing. I have nothing left. And as you kind of admit that and you kind of sit with that, sometimes you say, God, fill me with whatever I need. I might not even know what I need. Whether it's your wisdom, whether it's your strength, your joy, your peace, whatever it is that I'm lacking, Holy Spirit, by your power, will you please just bring that into my life today? And then the same tomorrow. I think it's so important to acknowledge that, because we've been there. Just be honest. You'll get through it. But just invite the Holy Spirit in. Okay?
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3: We're talking about the issue of a surrogate mom who was directed contractually to have an abortion by the biological parents because the child had a birth defect that would require a bunch of surgeries when he gets out, may or may not survive, might live to be perfectly fine. 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She said no. 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The procedure will be done on her. The child is growing inside her body. 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
11: We are talking about supernatural power. We are talking about divine power. We are talking about a power that has its source in a person, not a committee or a group or a government or an institution, nor a creed, nor a dogma, but the person of Almighty God who is omnipotent and from whom all power exudes.
12: The church is more than a religious organization. 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Welcome to In Touch, the teaching ministry of Dr. Charles Stanley. Today we continue Dr. Stanley's series with a reminder of the twofold source of power in the church. 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
11: Now, if you should ask the average person today, what do you think the power of the church is? More than likely, they would think in terms of a local church, and so they would say, well, I think a church has power when it has a place of prominence in the city. Secondly, they would say, I think the church has power when it has a large host of people, a large membership. Someone would say, I believe the church has power when the people in that fellowship are people of prominence. Or someone else may say, well, I believe the church has power when it has great prosperity. Well, let me show you why not a single one of those things has anything at all to do with the power that God has provided for His church. First of all, they're all built upon human frailties and carnal flesh. That is just pure fleshly. That has nothing to do with the power of God. Secondly, they're not scriptural. The New Testament church in Jerusalem that exercised the supernatural power of God certainly weren't in with Rome or the leaders of Jerusalem. Thirdly, one of the primary reasons that none of those things are of any value to God is because they have no relationship whatsoever with the primary task of the church. Has nothing to do with the task of the church. Has nothing to do with the work of the church. So that the power of God is not any of the things that most people, especially the world, would identify as giving them power. So we're talking about spiritual power. We are talking about supernatural power. We are talking about divine power. We are talking about something that man cannot concoct, nor can he manipulate, can he make up, can he fabricate in any form or fashion. We are talking about a power that has its source in heaven and not on earth. We are talking about a power that has its source in a person, not a committee or a group or a government or an institution, nor a creed, nor a dogma, but the person of Almighty God who is omnipotent and from whom all power exudes. He says that he has decreed, that he has purposed to give, to place in the body of believers supernatural divine power. Now, what we have to ask is, what is the purpose of that power? Would you not agree that it would be very evident that the purpose of that power would naturally conform to God's purpose and plan for the body? Whatever God has for us to do, if he has promised us, ye shall receive power, that the promise of that power has to do with the task of the church. He doesn't give power for pride's sake. He only gives power in order that the body may fulfill its original function as a part of the Lord Jesus Christ. Well, what is that? If you recall, he said to them, ye shall receive power after that the Holy Ghost has come upon you, and ye shall be what? Witnesses unto me, that is in my behalf, in Jerusalem, to the uttermost parts of this earth. So that the promise of power has to do directly, specifically, and personally, and precisely with the work of that fellowship. And what is the work of the fellowship? It is evangelizing the world. Jesus says, this is my commission to the church. As you go, make disciples of all nations, baptizing them in the name of the Father, the Son, and the Holy Spirit, teaching them, discipling them, equipping them. And he says, and I will be with you every step of the way. If you're not going anywhere, you don't need any gasoline. If you're not going anywhere, you don't even need to get in the automobile. There are a lot of folks sitting in the automobile with no battery and no gasoline, and they're waving as the world goes by. There's nothing going on. And I want to say to you, my friend, that no church, whoever that church may be, has the right to take up any space on this globe if it is not attempting to evangelize the world, equip the believers, and equip them to become what God wants them to be in their personal, intimate, quiet relationship with him. Now, if that be true, and it is true according to the Scripture, what we have to ask is this. In the body of Christ, in the church of the Lord Jesus Christ, what is the power? Remember what Paul said in chapter 1 of Romans, beginning in verse 16. He says, for I am not ashamed of the gospel of Christ, for it is the power of God unto salvation to everyone who believes, to the Jew first and also to the Greek. Now, listen to what he said. He says the gospel message in the church of Jesus Christ, the gospel message is the power of God. What is the gospel message? Here's the gospel message. That Jesus Christ came into this world, the incarnate Son of God. Born in Bethlehem. Lived his life, short life of 33 years approximately. Went to the cross to atone for your sin and my sin. Was buried in a borrowed tomb, was resurrected the third day as the living Lord, and ascended to the Father, seated at his right hand, and one day is coming as Lord and Master and Judge and King of all of life. That is the gospel. That is the only message that has ever been placed on the face of this earth that can change a man's eternal destiny. The power within the church is to be found in the message of the church. And the church of Jesus Christ only has one message. And it is the message that Jesus Christ not only has atoned for man's sins, but through the Holy Spirit has come back to live within man, a life that man is incapable of living. And therefore today, the body of Christ is a group of baptized believers who are indwelt by the living, resurrected Lord Jesus Christ in order to evangelize and missionize and bring light to to a world that is in darkness, sin, guilt, and shame. That is the message. Therefore, any man who stands behind any pulpit in the world and who claims to be a preacher of the gospel of Jesus Christ, who doubts this book, and in his mind he's taken his invisible scalpel, and he's cut out this passage and cut out this passage and shredded this page and sliced at this page because he no longer believes it. What he has done with his own mind, he has abandoned his relationship and his connection to the supernatural power of God to change humanity. God forbid that any man should stand in the pulpit and cause doubt and create doubt and unbelief in the Word of God. So he says, first of all, within the body of Christ, the power is to reside in the message. And every single one of us who know Jesus Christ have this message living and abiding within us so that it can never be taken away from us. Regardless of persecution, regardless of hardship, regardless of trial, regardless of heartache, this message is a part of our life even more so than the blood that runs through our veins. We can never escape the message. That's where the power lies. But you see, you can have the message. You can know the truth. You can have it on your lips. You can know it in your heart. But that's not enough. And this is why Jesus said to those disciples, he said, in my terms, he said to them, you have seen me. You have heard me. You have witnessed me raise the dead, heal the lame, give sight to the blind, hearing to the deaf. You've seen miracle after miracle. You've touched me with your hands. And now in my glorified body, you know that I am the resurrected living Messiah and the Lord of life. But I want to tell all of you who have just seen me and have witnessed these 3 years with me and walk with me, you're still not ready to carry out the mission of the church. These 12 men had heard, seen, felt, touched, and lived the life of Christ. But he said to them, tarry ye, wait ye in the city of Jerusalem until you are endued with the Holy Spirit. Then you're ready. Then you're right. Then you're equipped. Then you can fulfill the mission of the church. Now, why did he say to them, tarry in the city of Jerusalem until you be endued with power? For this reason, if you're not functioning in God's power, whose power are you functioning in? Whose? Your power. So what we have is an impossible task. What we have is a divine task, a supernatural task. Would God ever say to his people, giving them a supernatural message for a supernatural task, now carry out this message in your natural power and strength? He would never say that. And you see, whenever people shy away from the work of the Holy Spirit, don't want to get too close to those spiritual things, what they're doing is they're cutting off the source of power. The source of power that runs from heaven to your heart is the power of the Holy Spirit who lives and abides and dwells in every single one of us. The power of the Holy Spirit. If they could have done their work without it, Jesus would have said, go to it. But he said, even though you've seen, heard, felt, touched, and lived, you're not ready. The only way God is going to get his church doing his great work is when the people in that fellowship of the body of Christ begin to understand, we with all of our knowledge, all of our experience, all of our intellects, all of our eloquence, all of our prosperity, all of our programs, all of our prominence, all of these things, that you can negate all of that. And when a man's willing to drop on his face before Almighty God and say, God, I cannot. I am absolutely and totally incapable. I have the message, but not the power. When a man or woman's willing to get on their knees and acknowledge before God, without your anointing, without your endowment, without your unction, it's all in vain. Then the power comes and the Spirit of God begins to move in that fellowship. We must never give men credit. We must never praise men. We must never glorify men. We must glorify Almighty God. To glorify a man puts the man in jeopardy. To honor the man puts the man in jeopardy. It is the message wherein the power comes. It is through the Holy Spirit that the Spirit of God works his power in the life of his church. Therefore, if the message is the message of the gospel of Christ, if we know that to be true, and if we know that God will not equip us apart from the indwelling power of the Holy Spirit, then it is our personal responsibility to see to it that the Spirit of God take the message of God in our lives And by his spirit, he conveyed that in supernatural power so that the task, which is the mission of the church, of sharing their faith and their spiritual warfare, we will not face Satan in finite power and end up in defeat. We will not attempt to do the work of the church in finite power and end up in defeat. But the warfare is to be victorious, and likewise is the missionary opportunities to be victorious. So somebody says, but now wait a minute, where does prayer and faith come in? Because I would have thought that prayer and faith, that these two areas is where you find the real power in the church. No, the power is in the message of Christ. The power is in the Holy Spirit, who equips and endues and anoints and unctionizes that whole body to present that message. Prayer is the means by which God releases that power in the life of that church. Faith, when God's people begin to believe him and to look to him in prayer, those are the two vessels through which God releases the Spirit and releases the power in the life of that church when they are willing to pray and willing to believe God on the basis of the message in their absolute and total dependence upon the Holy Spirit. Praying and faith are the triggers that release the supernatural power of God in the life of that church. Listen, when you and I are gripped by the fact that the only message that can change the world, change a man's eternal destiny, is the simple saving gospel of Jesus Christ that kept me out of hell and put my name in glory. Whether it is the saving of people individually, the healing of physical bodies, the release of his spirit, and the release of gifts among God's people, whatever he wants to do, he's going to do it, but he's only going to do it to his own glory, praise, and honor, and secondly, to accomplish the mission of the church, which is to evangelize the world, and in the process of doing so, equipping us in the spiritual warfare that we're going to face as we fulfill the Great Commission. Let me just say this to you, and I want to say it again. I hope this echoes and haunts some of you, because I keep saying it for that reason. You only get one trip through this life. You can live it in weakness, frailty, defeat, discouragement, disillusion, and hopelessness, or in pleasure and pride, wasting away your life. Because you don't feel adequate. Praise God, you don't feel adequate. He never wants you to feel adequate within yourself. Our adequacy is in the message and in the power of the Spirit of God. You can live it weakly, wasting your life, living it for yourself. And one of these days, it's all going to be there and it's all going to be over. And you're going to say, oh, if I had only, it's too late. And that's why I keep sending you week after week after week after week after week before God. Make your life count while you've got time to make it count. Because, friends, you're not going to have forever. There are four very simple but definite requirements if the Spirit of the living God is going to take the message of the living God in your life and make you a blessing to someone else. And let me tell you something, my friend, if your life is not a continuing blessing to someone else, there's something missing in your life. Where in this world did we get the idea that believers are to be saved to go to heaven and to sit until Jesus comes? He has saved you and is equipping you in order that your life may be poured out in somebody else's life. We can never be able to apologize and reason and rationalize and get God's approval. Four simple things. Number one, I must acknowledge my total incapability of fulfilling God's purpose for my life apart from the power of the Holy Spirit. Number one, as long as I think I can do it, I will never come to the place of making the decision God wants me to make about the Holy Spirit, his life. Secondly, I must be willing to deal with every specific known sin God brings to my mind without any cover-up, without any rationalization, without any excusing. Just face it like it is. God, you're right. It may not even be anything wrong in your life, but if God wants to remove it and you're not willing for him to remove it, then the wrong comes. And thirdly, I've got to be willing, listen now carefully, to yield myself to God. Now, what does that include? Listen very carefully. To yield means that I am willing to definitely, deliberately, voluntarily transfer the undivided possession, control, and use of my body, soul, and spirit to the person of Jesus Christ, my Lord, who is rightfully my Lord because he created me and because he has redeemed me. Now listen, a lot of folks get saved, walk the church aisle, and make a few commitments. Did you hear what I said? The voluntary, definite, willful transfer of undivided possession. Undivided possession. He owns it all. Undivided control, not partly me and partly him. Undivided use, I give up all my rights to claim my future and to make my plans apart from his approval. Undivided possession, undivided control, undivided use to Jesus Christ, my Lord and my Savior, who rightfully deserves all of that. And the fourth simple thing is this. I must be willing to believe that when I make that yield to him, the Spirit of the living God fills my life and is freed and liberated to fulfill his will because he has undivided possession, undivided control, and undivided use of your eyes, your ears, your tongue, your whole body, all you possess, all that you are, all of your relationships, all of your plans, all of your hopes, all of your future, all of your dream. He has undivided possession, control, and use of that. And the moment you're willing to believe him, my friend, I guarantee you, on the basis of everything this book teaches you, there will come into your life an awareness of an authority with God, an authority with his word, an authority in sharing that word that you have never experienced, which is available, free, offered to every single believer who is willing to meet the requirements. We'll be strong and powerful as a church, or we'll be weak, flimsy, and an embarrassment to God. And all that depends upon whether I'm willing to be strong in the Lord as an individual person, that my life may count in the lives of other people.
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12: 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Hear about its uniqueness in a moment with Charles Stanley.
11: When you look in this book to see what the book says about itself, it says that it is the inspired Word of God. It says that it is like a hammer blow to crush and to break. It is like fire to burn out the dross. It is like a sword to pierce to the very quick and mire. So that the Bible is described as a powerful instrument. Fire is a powerful instrument. A sword is a powerful instrument. A hammer is a powerful instrument. You can either do good or you can do evil with any one of those. But the Word of God has been given to us as the message of God to humanity. It is the only message. All the philosophies, all the dogmas, all the creeds, all the doctrines in the world are absolutely nothing compared to the message of this book. It is the only message God said a man should lay down his life for. It is the only message that God said a man is to live by, to follow through, and to share with every single person on the face of this earth. The power in the body of Christ is centered in the message that body is to share with the world. And when that body abandons this book, what it does is to abandon the power of God.
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1: 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What's your personality like when you just wake up? Are you someone who wakes up and gets going, or do you need a couple minutes to, well, wake up? Hey, my name's Daniel, and I woke up recently and had a pretty deep thought, which was each decision that I'm going to make in the next few minutes is really going to decide how my day starts and kind of the path that I'm going down. And then I had a thought, well, that's going to happen throughout the day, and each decision that I make is going to affect the next decision that I make and so on and so forth. And God, help me to make the right decision. Help me to make a wise choice. That's something that I've been praying since I was a kid. My parents were teaching me about making wise choices. But here I am, grown up, and I have the ability to make those decisions. But I'm still praying, God, help me to make those wise decisions, to follow you. Because once the day's done, I want to look back and say, that was a day that you had your hand in, God, because I followed you and made those choices.
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15: John in Baldwin Park.
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24: Near the end of the Revolutionary War, George Washington received a letter from one of his own officers. Colonel Louis Nicola suggested that America might be better served by a monarchy, with Washington himself as king. Washington firmly rejected the idea. He had spent years leading Americans in a fight for independence from a monarchy. He would not see that victory end with America creating a king of its own. He understood that the cause of the revolution was greater than any one man. His example reminds us that power can be offered, earned, or taken. But character determines whether we use it for ourselves or remain faithful to something greater.
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26: Addiction impacts millions of Americans every year. For some, it's alcohol or drugs. For others, it's pornography, gambling, gaming, social media, or other compulsive behaviors that quietly take control of life and relationships. Even Christians aren't immune from these struggles. So how do we recognize addictive behaviors before they become destructive? Is recovery simply a matter of stronger willpower? And what role does faith, grace, and God's healing play in finding freedom? Well, today on the 805, we're talking about hope, recovery, and overcoming addictive behaviors with Christian counselor Angel Perez from Focus on the Family. Welcome to the 805 Connection. I'm Brian Toohey. Addiction is one of those topics that affects far more people than most of us realize. Whether it's substance abuse, pornography, online gambling, gaming, social media, there's one, or other compulsive behaviors, addiction often impacts not only the individual, but entire families and communities. Joining us today is Angel Perez. He's a Christian counselor with Focus on the Family. Angel works with individuals and families facing difficult life challenges and offers both practical and biblical guidance to those seeking healing and freedom. Angel, welcome to the 805 Connection. Glad to have you.
27: Thank you so much for having me. I'm delighted to be here.
26: All right. You know, we with big intro, lots of areas of addiction people forget. We included some like social media, which is, you know, is a hot topic right now, you know, because I see it. I see people walking along on the street and head down and almost getting killed by, you know, stepping out in those traffic. And you're so addicted, you can't put it away in your pocket long enough to walk to and do your duties. I see people going into grocery stores and their heads buried and they're almost getting killed, you know.
15: That's
26: and
15: right.
26: It's kind of scary, but let's jump right in here. Let's do an understanding of addiction. When people hear the word addiction, they often think only of drugs or alcohol. How do you define addiction?
27: Yeah, well, you know, addiction is a clinical term, right? And we have to be very clear about that. The DSM-5 TR, which is the diagnostic manual, has a very specific definition of addiction or substance use disorder or substance dependency disorder. And there's a very specific criteria that the DSM puts forth. But the way I like to conceptualize addiction is any life controlling or life altering behavior or pattern that is just destroying, right, and distorting. I like that word, distorting. Distorting your sense of identity, your sense of purpose, and your sense of well-being.
26: Wow. So what are some of the most common addictive behaviors you're seeing today?
27: My goodness. This is a very broad issue, as you already alluded to, because when it comes to technology, for instance, and social media, we are barely scratching the surface. Okay. We really, I mean, yeah. We truly, we don't understand yet the severity of the impact of social media addiction, for instance. So, but one of the most common that I see today and the ones that I work with the most is pornography addiction, okay. For sure. A lot of what we call codependency or, you know, a form of addiction in terms of relationships. That's a big one. Now with the advent of AI, we are seeing an increase in pornography addiction, but it's more deceptive and pernicious than ever, because now, unfortunately, you can create and you can actually produce your own content with AI, which is a big issue that we're seeing today. Yeah.
26: Yeah. So why do addictive behaviors seem to be increasing so dramatically in our culture? Seems to be an increase.
27: Yeah. Well, there's many, many reasons. One of the reasons, I think, is the algorithm. That is very deceptive, because the algorithms in social media are feeding us what we want, when we want it, and how we want it. They are learning how we behave. They are learning our patterns. They are learning how we learn, right? So what most people don't realize is that these companies, social media, AI, they understand human behavior and the human psyche very, very well. And they even have people, you know, on their staff, on their team that understand human behavior and how humans learn. So that's part of the reasons we are becoming an addictive culture.
26: It's scary, the fact that we got computers that know how to read us, learn from our what we like and where we click. It's like I clicked on something one time on Facebook. I just happened to click on it. It was an ad for getting tested, I think, you know, health testing locally. And the next thing I know, all of a sudden I've got lots of medical spots coming into Facebook. And that's where I went, well, they read me on that. Now I'm locked in for a while on that until the next thing comes along. I saw a veterans ad for veterans t-shirts. And I went, oh, that looks pretty cool. I tapped on it. Next thing I know, I got tons of those veteran ads. But it's scary out there how the analytics reads us and starts to feed us that.
27: Absolutely. Absolutely. Yeah. And the other thing, to answer your question, the other factor that I think is contributing to us becoming an addictive culture is the lack of human connection, right? Mm. I believe that the opposite of addiction is not sobriety, it's meaningful connection, you know? Because addiction is, you're connected to something, right? Yeah. And I believe, this is my personal take on addiction, I believe that addiction is a false god. So you're connected to this counterfeit deity, this counterfeit god, and this false god also has commandments. This false god also has rituals and altars. So people that are struggling with addiction are actually connected and worshiping this false god. So part of the solution is to bring in a restoration of worship, a restoration of our aims and our connections.
26: Yeah, you've often described addiction as an attempt to find relief. What's the relief from?
27: Oh, my goodness. Yeah, addiction is a pain management strategy.
26: Okay.
27: And the reason people go to this method of pain management is because oftentimes it's reliable and predictable, right? And what people, what from my experience as a clinician, what people are trying to decrease or manage is shame, is fear, is anxiety, and pain, emotional pain, right? So, and that is yet another factor that is contributing to the addictive culture that we're experiencing, right? People wanting to distract themselves from that which is hard and difficult and pain producing.
26: Well, all right. Many people feel embarrassed by discussing addiction, you know, and shame tends to keep people stuck, doesn't it?
27: Absolutely. And I'm glad you bring this up, because oftentimes we think about the concept or the term true Christian, right? Yeah. So shouldn't a true Christian be above this struggle? Yeah. You know, shouldn't a true Christian be over this stuff? Mm. And the problem is that scripture doesn't support that idea, because most Christians are facing what I call the Romans 7:15 dilemma, right?
26: Okay.
27: That which I hate to do, I do. And that which I want to do, I don't do. So Paul even said in that same chapter, what a wretched man I am.
26: Yeah.
27: You know, but then he said, but praise be to God that he saved us through Christ Jesus, right? So, yes, there's a lot of shame involved, but that's precisely where God wants to do the deeper work.
26: All right. Andrew, you've touched on something really important for Christians especially. Addiction isn't just a behavioral issue. It often becomes that spiritual struggle as well. Let's talk about that. Some Christians believe a real Christian shouldn't struggle with addiction, and you've explained that really well before, and you mentioned what Romans 7:15, where Paul says, and I think that really hits spot on. You know, what is it? I do not do what I want, but I do the very thing I hate. I think you said, yeah,
27: correct.
26: That's great. And it is, and I think I've met many over my lifetime Christians that struggled, and I'm sure you have seen it too, as working in the business that you do. And now, can someone genuinely love God and still struggle with this addictive behavior?
27: Absolutely. You know, I think that we don't have to choose between psychology and theology. You know, God is the author of truth, and clinical science helps us understand how addiction works. Scripture, on the other hand, helps us understand why our hearts keep turning or returning to addiction, right? So to answer your question very straightforwardly, yes, I believe that you can love God and yet struggle with self. Now, here's the thing. Addiction, it's a spiritual issue. It's a neurobiological issue. And it's also an emotional issue, right? So salvation is instantaneous, but sanctification is the process. When you come to God through Christ Jesus, you're automatically declared righteous, right? Because Jesus' righteousness has been imputed on you. However, salvation does not erase family history. Salvation doesn't erase the woundedness that comes from family of origin. And that's oftentimes what I've encountered. You know, the reason people are resorting to this pain management strategy is because they have a lot of history and woundedness and even sometimes trauma that they have not addressed. And that's where the clinical help comes into play.
26: Well, that really makes sense. Yeah, the origins. I've had good friends of mine over the years that I've known, and they fell into addiction, alcohol, I think is one person comes to mind. And, you know, he went to therapy, good Christian therapy, counseling, you know, scriptures, and also getting into his history. And he shared with me eventually that, you know, I really didn't know the origin, and it was all based on my home environment growing up. And he had, you know, he had abuse going on in the home, verbal abuse, and his family dynamics. He said, I didn't realize it, but once I did, and I talked it through, and he goes, it's amazing. It's like, I don't need that anymore. It was like, and he says, along with the good Christian side of it, he says, I understood the origins, and once you do that, it's like, okay, I don't need that anymore. I understand. I get it.
27: Absolutely.
26: And he said he was numbing himself. He said, I didn't realize that I was numbing myself from the past. I just didn't get it. But I love what you said there, because that's really kind of a core. And addiction can affect a person's relationship with God on such a deep level.
27: Oh, absolutely. You know, it's like you can have a great cell phone, but if you have bad reception, you're not going to hear clearly what the other person is trying to say. So addiction interferes with our reception with God, you know, the connection with God. So certainly that's why it's so important to address it, right? Because it distorts relationships overall. Absolutely.
26: Yeah. What role does confession and accountability play in healing, you feel?
27: Oh, my goodness. James 5:16, share your sins with one another so that you may be healed, right? Healing only takes place in the context of community, right? Mm-hmm. Forgiveness comes from the Father through Christ Jesus, but healing takes place in community. We were created in community for community, for the glory of God. So it is impossible to truly heal and overcome addictive behavior in isolation. Because we were designed wonderfully and fearfully by God to be connected to one another.
26: I love it. Sometimes people assume struggling means they're failing spiritually, and when in reality, struggling may be the very evidence they're still fighting for that freedom.
27: I mean, yeah, Ephesians 6:12, right? I mean, this is not against flesh and blood. This is against principality and evil forces. Absolutely. This is, again, going back to that Romans 7:15 struggle. If the enemy – here's what the enemy needs to convince you of. The enemy only needs to convince you that you're not a son, that you're not a daughter. Right? Because if he can convince you of that, then he can convince you of anything. Right?
26: There you go.
27: But Romans, again, Romans is such an important book, actually, for recovery, in my estimation. But, you know, Paul said, those who are in Christ, for those who are in Christ, there's no condemnation. Mm-hmm. Right? But people sometimes question their faith. They even question their salvation. They question their identity. And therefore, they fall prey to the schemes of the enemy very easily.
26: All righty. If you're just tuning in, this is the 805 Connection. I'm Brian Twee, visiting with Angel Perez, Christian counselor with Focus on the Family. 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And they also have counselors you can talk to. 1-800-A-FAMILY, 1-800-A-FAMILY. Call the number, tell them, hey, I just want to talk to somebody. They'll guide you. They'll get you right where you need to go. You know, you're going to find a lot of great articles at that website, counseling resources, family support tools, and practical guidance rooted in biblical truth. Let's continue our conversation with Angel here now. Addiction rarely affects only one person. How does it impact spouses, children, and extended family?
27: Well, it impacts the whole family system. You know, that's the truth. It's not only about the person struggling with addiction. It's also about those who really don't know how much to support and how much to set boundaries, you know. And sometimes there's a very common confusion around enabling versus supporting, you know.
26: Yeah.
27: When does it become enabling, you know? Yeah. And so it really affects the entire system. You know, I've had multiple clients that because of their addiction, you know, their financial situation, decays, and their marriages are at the brink of

0: right?
1: Sure.
0: But look for the patterns rather than isolated events. Look for increased secrecy, defensiveness, irritability. You know, there is a very common pattern with people that are struggling with addiction. When they relapse, they become very irritable, defensive, very reactive. So watch for those things. So watch for declining work or school performance, lying, hiding devices, deleting the history on the web browser. Those little things matter and are important to notice.
1: Now, how should I guess families approach difficult conversations, you know, when they start to see something without creating more shame?
0: Yeah. Well, and that's a great question. Now, I will say that sometimes you do all the right things. Sometimes you approach a conversation in the right way with the right words, and it would still create, you know, a crisis at times. It would still create discomfort. Okay, so I don't want people to think that there is a formula here. Now, there's a principle. There are a set of principles that we can hold on to. The first set of principles is grace and truth.
1: Okay,
0: this is the most challenging for family members. Okay, because Jesus was the perfect incarnation of grace and truth. 100% grace, 100% truth. Now, we as broken, falling creatures, we don't know how to do that well sometimes, because it's difficult, because emotions get in the way and things like that. But grace without truth is hypocrisy. But truth without grace is condemnation. Right. So what I tell family members is, listen, the behaviors need truth. The behaviors need containment. The behaviors need to be confronted, but the person needs grace. You see, grace, the definition of grace is giving someone what they need the most when they least deserve it at a high cost.
1: All right.
0: All right. So that's what I would say.
1: I like that. Jumping into the let's talk a little bit about recovery. When someone realizes they need help, what's the first good step for them?
0: Admit and confess.
1: That's great. That's perfect. Perfect answer. I like that. Yeah,
0: admit,
1: it's true.
0: And confess. Ownership. Ownership is the gateway to healing, right?
1: Yeah.
0: What do you have to own? What's within your yard? What's within your control? What's within your power, right? So confession, admission, and then the initial stage, it's all about gathering your support team, right? Your care team, the people that will walk alongside you. Again, going back to that community principle. I mean, sometimes when we think about community, we think about a lot of people, right? But sometimes it's that one counselor. Sometimes it's that one mentor or that one pastor that can really understand what you're going through and that can offer both grace and truth. So ownership is the first step.
1: There we go. We've got about 2 minutes left. Boy, time flies on such a wonderful topic as this. I mean, it's the ones that people need to hear, people suffering in silence, families suffering in silence. What message of hope would you give someone listening today who feels trapped by addiction?
0: Addiction is strong, but it's not stronger than Christ. Is not stronger than the power of God. So there is hope. Recovery is possible, but we also have to understand that the end goal is not sobriety. The end goal is freedom. So addiction, remember that addiction is not simply a failure of willpower. It is often a wounded heart looking for relief. But through honest community, wise clinical counselor, and the transforming grace of Jesus Christ, people can move from bondage to freedom.
1: All right. I imagine there are listeners right now who need to hear that freedom is still possible, even if they've tried before. It's okay. What's the old

0: say you fall off the bicycle, you get back on it and keep going. And I've watched many people I've known in my lifetime that I've had to encourage in that way myself, friend to friend, just try again. Today's a new day. Let's start over. And you've probably seen a lot of that in your time with being a counselor. And we appreciate people like you out there, Angel, who are doing just what needs to be done.
1: Thank you, Brian. I appreciate you.
0: Angel Perez, everybody, a Christian counselor for Focus on the Family. Thank you for joining us today. 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Also, here's the number, 1-800-A-FAMILY. 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If you feel the need, give them a call right this moment. 1-800-A-FAMILY. They will have somebody standing by to talk with you and help guide you. Not just talk and then hang up the phone. They will guide you through a process. They will find you help to continue your journey. So, Angel, thanks again. I really appreciate having you on the show today.
1: Thank you, brother.
0: All right, and everybody, that's the 805 Connection for today. I'm Brian Tuohy, and until next time, take care. God bless.
2: 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As I get older, the more I relate to parts of Exodus 18. Jethro, Moses' father-in-law, visits Moses in this part of Scripture, and he sees everything that Moses is doing to help the children of Israel while they are in the wilderness. And at some point, he's like, you're doing too much. And if you think that I'm kind of over-exaggerating, in verse 18, Jethro says this, "You and these people who come to you will only wear yourselves out. This work is too heavy for you. You cannot handle it alone." That's Exodus 18 in the NIV. And I bring that up because I hope this is the case for you. And if not, I pray that this becomes the case for you. I'm so grateful for the people, whether it's here at the station or members of my family, who kind of tell me that every once in a while. Like, Daniel, you don't need to do everything. We're here for you. That's so good to have. Because I would try, and I'd probably wear myself out. So I'm just grateful for that.
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6: If you're dealing with somebody who's an addict and they will not give it up. My dad's uncle used to identify with being an alcoholic. You know how today people will identify with their sexual sin usually. When you say, love the sinner, hate the sin, the problem with that statement is if you identify as the sin, then there is no loving the sinner or hating the sin. It's the same as far as how they receive it. Well, my dad's uncle was like this when it came to his drinking. And he would come to a family gathering, Thanksgiving or something, and be a little bit drunk and bring his own booze and stuff. And he would say, if you don't accept my drinking, then you don't accept me. Like, you can't talk to me about this. I'm going to do it wherever I go. If you reject my drinking, then you reject me. When do you say, well, then we're not inviting you anymore?
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1: Hey, here we are at 11:30. 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
3: The outcome of what they've done to our Bible is to try to get us to imagine that it's little more than an epic human effort. It's not something that should be understood to have a divine component or a divine influence. I will not accept that premise, and I would encourage you to reject it as well. There's many things I don't understand, there's many things I can't explain, but it doesn't diminish my faith. If I'd earned advanced degrees in the scientific arenas, I would be required to say there are things I don't understand. It's a part of good science, and it's a part of being a good disciple to admit that there are things you don't know.
2: 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That's 855-577-2255. We're so glad you're here to listen. Today's program will complete the message we began yesterday. Here's Pastor Alan with part two of Science, Angels, and Jesus.
3: There are many passages in the scripture, in the Psalms particularly, that make it clear that the Hebrew people, the people of God, understood angels to have had a significant involvement in their journey. Psalm 34, the angel of the Lord encamps around those who fear him. He delivers them. They had a pillar of fire and a pillar of cloud, and God led them by those pillars. And their message to all of us across all the generations is the angel of the Lord encamps around those who fear him. I think angels hang out where I live. And where you live, I mean. But they prefer working at my house. I don't. I'm kidding. Look at Psalm 35. Contend, O Lord, with those who contend with me. Fight against those who fight against me. You know, God is not a pacifist. This is a prayer he gave us. Contend with those who contend with me. Fight against those who fight against me. May they be like chaff before the wind, with the angel of the Lord driving them away. May their path be dark and slippery, with the angel of the Lord pursuing them. That's a bad day. Imagine being on a dark, slippery path with the angel of the Lord coming for you. And that's a prayer we're given to pray. I don't pray that psalm very often with somebody in mind, but there are times I have interactions and I think about persons or organizations. Oh, I wouldn't act that way if I were you. I wouldn't do that to the people of faith. I wouldn't do that to the people of God. I believe we'll see change come to South Korea because God is bringing light to it. He's bringing attention to it. And I think, oh, I wouldn't start doing that to Christians. I wouldn't do that. It won't turn out well for you. Because there are more factors involved than just political power and economic power. And your authoritarian spirit that wants to deny freedom to people. There are other forces involved. Church, we have to believe this. We don't have to have the majority. Or economic superiority. The one who is for us is greater than all the things arrayed against us. And we can live with that in humility. Angels provide protection. Daniel chapter 6, he said, God sent his angel and he shut the mouths of the lions. Do you remember the story? Because Daniel prayed too much and he didn't hide it. He got thrown into the lions and it was a means of capital punishment. It's like being put in the electric chair and there's a power failure every time you sit in it. And Daniel's answer is, he said, an angel shut the mouths of the lions. It wasn't just they had an upset stomach. The lions didn't have the croup on the day Daniel got thrown in the den. He said the angels shut their mouths. I don't think that's metaphorically speaking. I don't think it's some kind of hyperbole. Daniel was a man of remarkable insight and understanding and discernment. God gave him most remarkable visions. I don't know whether he saw the angels before he hit the lion's den. I don't know at what point he had that awareness, but I'm quite confident he saw the angels intervene on his behalf. They're real. They're every bit as real as the temperature at which water freezes. Well, Pastor, I have a hard time believing that. You need to spend more time with it. How is it we've educated ourselves in secular things with more diligence and more determination than we've educated ourselves in spiritual things? And yet then we have the brazenness to say that the spiritual things are the most important part of our lives. Oh, really? Angelic messages give us insight and understanding to the world we live in. Daniel 10. This is an angel's message to Daniel. Don't be afraid, Daniel. Why did the angel say that? Because Daniel's afraid. Since the first day that you set your mind to gain understanding and to humble yourself before your God, your words were heard. I've come in response to them. Do you think when you pray, somebody listens? The prince of the Persian kingdom resisted me for 21 days. There was a spiritual resistance that impeded, hindered a message from God to Daniel. Then Michael, one of the chief princes, one of the archangels, came to help me. And I've come to explain what will happen to your people in the future. I've come to give you a window. I brought you a video of what will happen to your people in response to your prayers. Folks, when we don't pray, think of what we leave undone. I think we have allowed the enemy to capture our thoughts and our minds, and we spend time on a doom loop of darkness, and we don't spend time. You don't have to have some formal vocabulary. You don't have to be able to spell transconstance. You don't even have to be able to say it. You don't have to be able to spell Nebuchadnezzar. You don't have to understand everything about everything to be able to pray. Amen. You don't have to understand everything about the germ theory to know you should wash your hands. But we get caught in these places that are just, you don't need a medical degree to know that men and women are different. And then when somebody says to you they're not, that we're not, it's not science anymore. There's something else happening. It doesn't matter how many degrees they have or what influence they have. You know the truth. And we need the courage to. Now, I want to move on. I'll come back to the angels, but I want to take a moment with Jesus of Nazareth. If the angels are from another dimension and science is about this dimension, our journey through time, Jesus has no dimensional limits. Jesus is at home with the angels, and Jesus became one of us. He stepped into time for our benefit. That's the message of Scripture. We call it the incarnation, that the Son of God accepted the limits of an earth suit. He was born in a stable in Bethlehem of Mary, conceived by the Holy Spirit. And he subjected himself willingly in obedience to God to all the humiliations of a human being. Weakness, being tired, rejection, all the things that come with our journey through time. Jesus of Nazareth submitted himself willingly to that obedience so that the will of God for him could come forward. And you and I struggle to believe God would ask us to do something that's uncomfortable. We just think God wants to bless us and give us everything we want and make us eternally happy. Well, I don't think God is opposed to that, but I think he's far more interested in his will being done. And you and I have to cultivate a bit of an awareness, a determination. God, I would like to cooperate with you. Jesus said yes to that invitation. He became a part of his creation. He was born as an infant in that vulnerable package. And Satan did his very best to destroy him. He killed all the babies in the town where Jesus was born of a similar age. Joseph and Mary had to run for their lives with their newborn child. That's always bugged me. I'd have rather that Herod and all of his soldiers had dropped dead. If I'd been writing the story, that's what if Herod said, kill the babies, and at that moment he melted. And every soldier that walked towards Bethlehem died on the road. So nobody would walk toward, that would have been the gospel according to Alan. Aren't you glad I'm not in charge? Joseph and Mary ran. Jesus was vulnerable.
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3: The Jesus experience has to be understood in a bit more of a complex way. What you do with the person of Jesus changes your life in time and will change your eternity. We have misunderstood this. We thought sitting in church or owning a Bible or changing our vocabulary or our beverage list. What you do with the person of Jesus is the line of demarcation for your existence. And it's multifaceted. You need to know. You have to choose that Jesus is the Christ, the Messiah, Mashiach, the incarnate Son of God. You have to make that decision for yourself. It's widely mocked, I know. Oh, you believe in some parent in the sky. No, I believe in Almighty God, the creator of heaven and earth. And I believe Jesus of Nazareth was his son and that he came to this earth, the incarnate Son of God. But you can believe that and still miss the kingdom of God. You can believe Jesus was the Messiah. You have to take a step beyond that and allow it to become personal. You have to yield to Jesus as Lord. That's when it changes from a point of observation. You know, I believe if I eat too many Oreos and too much ice cream, it's probably not good for me. I could even get you scientific data on that. But that's completely different than me not eating them. And you can say what you believe about Jesus, but until you live as if he is Lord. until you reorient your life to begin to behave in the way that reflects, gives the fruit of, I believe Jesus is Lord. Now that's a continuum. We grow in that over the breadth of our lives. It begins with an entry point, conversion, salvation, the new birth, you're born again, however you prefer to describe that, entry into the kingdom of God. But the essence of that is the belief that Jesus is the Messiah and that you have chosen him and yielded to him as Lord of your life. That's not about being Baptist or Methodist or Church of Christ or interdenominational or Pentecostal or charismatic or Presbyterian. Because you could be all of those things or none of those things. Your decision about Jesus is the point of distinction. Amen. And then you have to acknowledge him as king. This is positional. You have to believe that Jesus has the name above all names. That's why I serve him as Lord. I don't think he was a good guy, a really wise dude, somebody really fun to hang out with. I don't believe he was a healer or just a miracle worker. I don't believe he was kind of a supernatural fellow. I believe he's the incarnate Son of God. And I chose him as Lord of my life, and I serve him because I believe he is the King of kings and the Lord of lords, and that ultimately every knee will bow and every tongue confess, and he will be the judge of the living and the dead, and he will write my future. Amen. The greatest honor of my life is serving him. I never had an interest in being a pastor. I wanted to help people get to know God, and that's what you call people to do that. I have trouble with a lot of the boundaries that come with that because I didn't even know what went with it. I just said, yeah, I think you're real and I'll help. I'll mow the grass or clean the bathroom or paint the wall, whatever. Let's go do that. If this set of things is true, how can we not help? Now, I don't mean everybody has to be a professional Christian, but whatever your assignment is, a butcher, a baker, or a candlestick maker, if you imagine yourself a Christ follower, you better be all in on your kingdom come, your will be done. Jesus. He is the point of this whole narrative because he changed the destiny of humanity. Now we have problems and challenges and disruptions and diagnoses and broken people and broken character and all the things that come with time. We live in a fallen world, but Jesus will help us. My time's going to get away, but I think it's worth noting. We've talked about the physical world we live in and the spiritual world around us. And Jesus' engagement in these dimensions. Jesus is not one-dimensional. There are in the scripture pre-incarnate appearances of Jesus. Jesus is presented to us in the Bible prior to his birth in Bethlehem. I'm so confused. I promise, it's there. John chapter 8, Jesus is talking to religious leaders. And he said, your father Abraham rejoiced at the thought of seeing my day. He saw it and was glad. And the people he's talking to said to him, you're not yet 50 years old and you've seen Abraham? They're thinking in a singular way, right? And Jesus responds to them, before Abraham was born, I am. You know what they did after that? They tried to kill him. They were going to execute him. It was just too uncomfortable. You don't meet Jesus in the birth narratives and the Gospels at the beginning of the New Testament. You meet him in the pages of the Hebrew Bible. Paul argued that Jesus was the Son of God from the pages of the Hebrew Bible all over the Roman world. All those riots he caused in all those places. All the riots that emerged because of his messaging, it wasn't because he had the Gospels as a reference point. He was using the books of the Old Testament that you and I know. And then we meet Jesus after his resurrection. I mean, I didn't, but we have records of it. In John chapter 20, it says he stepped into the room with the disciples on resurrection evening. And said, it's me. You can examine my hands and my side. For 40 days, He was with them prior to his ascension. Many people saw it. That is the message of the New Testament. They said, we cannot stop talking about those things that we have seen and heard. We are eyewitnesses of this. It's not just improbable. It's impossible to imagine that the disciples could have made up that story and stuck with it. We can't keep a birthday party a secret. And they gave their lives for that reality. You find it in John in Revelation chapter 1 when he said he was in the Spirit on the Lord's Day and he heard a voice behind him. He was in the Spirit on the Lord's Day. He wasn't at the lake or the ball game. On the Lord's Day, I was in the Spirit. And he heard a voice. And he describes it in the most beautiful poetic language. But in essence, he said, when I turned around, it was Jesus. Remember what he said? He said, I fell at his feet like I was dead. He's an old man. It's been decades since he stood and watched Jesus ascend back to heaven. I fell at his feet like I was dead. And he put his hand on me. And he said, I'm the living one. I was alive and I was dead and I'm alive forever and I hold the keys of death and Hades. And John, I've got something I need to show you so you can tell the people. Unbelievable. Jesus, after the resurrection, appeared to many, many people. But Jesus also was involved in the narrative after he ascended back to heaven. Acts chapter 1, it says they were on the Mount of Olives and he disappeared into the clouds with his friends standing there looking. And the angel said, what are you looking up at? Oh, nothing. Well, he'll come back in the same way he left. But he didn't abandon us. That's what he said. He said, I won't leave you as orphans. He said, I'll send my Spirit. But it's not like he just turned his back on the initiative. I put it in your notes. It's Acts chapter 9. We can't read it all, but it's Saul of Tarsus hating on the Christians, murdering Christians. As he neared Damascus, a light from heaven flashed around him. He fell to the ground and he heard a voice said, Saul, why are you persecuting me? Who are you? I'm Jesus, whom you're persecuting. This is Acts chapter 9. Jesus left the planet in Acts chapter 1. He's back on the road to Damascus after one Saul of Tarsus, who he knows by name, and he knows his agenda. I have come for you, son. Just what do you think you're doing? Saul was at least clever enough to say, well, Lord, whatever you would like. We live as if Jesus is paying no attention. We have theological debates. Which translation of the Bible is best? Well, which one do you read? We argue about nonsensical things. We won't use our voice when we see wickedness and evil. Folks, we have to expand our attitude towards the Lord. We have too little imagination of spiritual things. We make too few allowances for spiritual influences in our lives. We imagine that our physical attributes, our strength, our beauty, our financial condition, our education, our race, our IQ, our social status, we imagine all of those things to be more significant determiners of our life outcome than spiritual influences. But we don't arrive at those conclusions from our Bibles. We arrive at those conclusions because we've been so deeply influenced by a secular culture. I know we're in church, so I don't mean that as a condemnation. I mean it as an invitation. The outcome of what they've done to our Bible is to try to get us to imagine that it's little more than an epic human effort. It's not something that should be understood to have a divine component or a divine influence. I will not accept that premise. And I would encourage you to reject it as well. There's many things I don't understand. There's many things I can't explain. But it doesn't diminish my faith. If I had advanced degrees in the scientific arenas, I would be required to say there are things I don't understand. It's a part of good science. And it's a part of being a good disciple to admit that there are things you don't know. It's not a failure on your part or a diminishment of your intellect. We have believed the lie. We're going to stay with this a bit. Ultimately, our goal is to elevate Jesus, to learn to acknowledge him in a new way, to give him greater praise and glory and honor in our hearts and through our hearts than through our words and our actions and our behaviors. I don't think we can recognize the pressures, the forces that weigh upon our minds and our emotions and our lives to deny the existence of Jesus. We're told to believe almost everything else.
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6: I found myself asking recently, God, why me? For you, maybe that's a constant refrain in some way. For me, it was, God, why have you chosen me? There are so many more qualified people to be in a position to help, to say a prayer, to do whatever. And I look at all of the ways that I don't quite match up compared to other people. I would say, see, God, use them instead. But what matters? What I think? Or God saying, I've placed you here. Just listen to me and act. I'm Daniel, by the way. And I say, okay, fine. Because we're not the ones to make that decision. You may not feel like you have everything you need to handle whatever's going on. Maybe you've been put in charge of something. You say, why me? Maybe just instead of saying, why me, God, say,

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18: And I think one of the things that I find very often, in fact, I would say almost every campus visit where civics and history comes up, is that young people are actually angry and they're disappointed that somehow they were robbed of knowing their own history. And I think that once they rediscover it, it's both refreshing and it's nourishing.
19: Insight from Tim Gagline, our guest today, sharing passionately about the importance of American education and his love for this great country. This is Focus on the Family with Jim Daly. And today, as we continue celebrating America's 250th birthday, we'll enjoy an inspiring and hope-filled discussion from the National Mall in Washington, D.C. I'm John Fuller.
17: John, it was an honor to be invited by the White House Task Force for the 250, as it's known, for celebrating our 250 years being a nation, and to interview our very own Tim Gagline on the National Mall. And the emphasis that day was American education. And I thought that's a good thing to respond to. You know, President Obama asked me to come out and speak to mentoring of young boys. So I went to that meeting, and I thought this would be great to go to President Trump's 250 and to celebrate the country. Many families are asking an important question. What do we want our children to understand about America, about our history? And I couldn't think of a better person to talk to than Tim Gagline, our Vice President of External and Government Relations, who lives right there and works in Washington, D.C. We talked about the blessings of liberty, the role of faith in our founding, and the importance of teaching the next generation what is right about America. Every nation has things that are wrong, but we have a lot that is right. Mm-hmm. And of course, we also promoted the importance of family, part of the bedrock of this country. And I hope this discussion today will make you more proud as an American and help us to overcome some of the division we see today and build a better future together.
19: Yeah, Tim really is an optimist and he's fun to listen to. He's written a book related to this topic called What Really Matters. And, of course, we have that here at the ministry. With that, let's go ahead and jump into the conversation that Jim had with Tim Gagline in Washington, D.C., on the Mall there, on Focus on the Family with Jim Daly.
17: Tim, we're going to roll into this program. Your background, you worked with Senator Dan Coats. You worked in the George W. Bush White House for 8 years. You've been in this city for a long time.
18: Almost 40 years.
17: You know people. And you, when you look at the 250th anniversary, the birthday party of America, what thoughts come to your mind about this country?
18: The first thought that comes to my mind is the place that we are sitting. Because from the very vantage point where we are sitting, there is a collective sense of national unity. Behind us, over our right-hand shoulders, is the citadel of democracy in all of world history, the United States Capitol. It is categorically the most beautiful building in the United States, and that dome represents something eternal. Because you cannot understand our constitutional republic without understanding the fundamental nature of the importance of the Judaic Christian tradition and the importance of the Bible on our founding. And in front of us is the Washington Monument, the father of our country. They stopped building it during the Civil War. They started again afterward. Beyond that, just over that street, is the World War II Memorial, and beyond that, the Lincoln Memorial. So, Jim, this is the heart of the United States project on freedom for all mankind.
17: You know, Tim, it still feels like we're in a tug of war on the ideals of this country, and you know, both sides of the political aisle feel they're fighting a battle for democracy. I mean, you do hear that. Depending upon what cable news channel you're listening to.
18: You know, Americans have always disagreed about big things, and we've always agreed about big things. John Adams, the second president of the United States, famously said in the Revolution that one-third of Americans were for the Revolution, one-third were for the British, and one-third were indifferent. Two-thirds either for the enemy or indifferent, that's polarization. The Civil War, we spoke about Abraham Lincoln. 700,000 Americans were killed. You know, the president was murdered 42 days after his second inaugural address. I mean, it goes on and on. We've had polarity and differences before.
17: You know, as we celebrate 250 years of this country, it's important for us to remember democracy, its roots. Gene and I, we were able to go to Greece this past summer. And I didn't realize this, and I consider myself a history buff, but, you know, that experiment in democracy only lasted 30 years.
18: Yes. And I think it's a lesson to us, because when you come to Washington, D.C. today, and by the way, Jim, one of the brilliant things has been in the last 2 weeks leading up to the 250th birthday of our country, I have, having lived here 40 years, I've never seen more families come to Washington. And they want to go to the Lincoln Memorial. They want to go to the Jefferson Memorial. They want to take their children to all these important landmarks. You go to Greece, you go to Rome. It seems yesterday's news. It's beautiful. It's important, but it doesn't seem completely relevant to those societies where you seem that the better days have gone by. That's not true of the United States. It's vital, it's timely, it's topical, and we want people to bring their families here of all years in the 250th.
17: So when you look at the way that the Founding Fathers crafted the Declaration of Independence, the Bill of Rights, all those things, the structure of government, what makes America so unique in the way that they thought through power, the corruptibility of power?
18: Yes.
17: What did they do differently?
18: In all of world history, Jim, until 1776, the Declaration of Independence and the United States Constitution, which came just a few years later, in all of world history, there had never been a constitutional republic. And the genius of America is that it's not imposed from Washington, D.C. It's not imposed by a king, by a monarchy, by a theocracy, by an aristocracy, however broadly or narrowly defined. It's power to the people, but with a written constitution, not an unwritten constitution, that we are all equal before the law. This is absolutely genius.
17: Yeah.
18: And in the history of the world, until the founding of the United States, there had never been freedom like this, then or now.
17: You know, you alluded to this issue of the Civil War, slavery, the Lincoln Memorial, etc. I was interviewing an African-American gentleman, a historian, and he said to me something I've never heard. He said, if you think about it, those founding fathers created a document that would take about 80 years to solve a 3,000-year-old problem called slavery.
18: Yes.
17: But what a different perspective to think of that. They couldn't do what some of them wanted to do, which was to end slavery right at that point. Politically, it seemed impossible. They couldn't keep the country together if they did that. Yet they created a runway, is how he said it. They created a runway that it would only take 80 years for Lincoln to arrive to use the Constitution to abolish slavery. Speak to that positivity of something that was horrific and terrible, and everybody agrees.
18: I can't wait to speak to this. I hope that every single family who comes to Washington, D.C. during the 250 will take some time to go to the Abraham Lincoln Memorial and on one side to read the Gettysburg Address out loud with their children and to read Lincoln's second inaugural with their children. And the reason I say it is that in the second inaugural, there is that great line from Lincoln, a new birth of freedom. And that is what we're talking about right now, which is that, yes, the author of the Declaration of Independence was a slaveholder. That is America's original sin. Undeniably, that is the case. But by the time you get to Abraham Lincoln, the Emancipation Proclamation is on the cusp. I mean, in all of world history, to go from slavery to freedom in that short of a period of time is an incredible testament to the United States of America, to our Declaration and Constitution. And then, of course, we get to the 19th century, not long after the founding of the country, and we are put on a path toward the modern civil rights movement, the abolition of slavery, suffrage. I mean, it all goes together. And by the way, it's born of a Christian vision that we are all equal in the sight of God. We are made imago Dei. This is one of the brilliant contributions of Christianity to all of world history.
17: Absolutely, absolutely. The let me ask you, in terms of that observation of that battle, you said 700,000 people died in the Civil War. Where can we continue to improve? Where can we go from here? And what I like about democracy is that we learn, we grow, we change, we evolve to become better, which I think is a brilliant point.
18: I think it is fair to say that every major social movement in the United States has been led by the American church. We would not have had a successful American Revolution without the strong support of the American church. We would not have had the abolition of the slave trade without the American church. We would not have had the civil rights movement that began really in the 40s, 50s, culminated in the 60s without the church. And Jim, I think that the next major civil rights movement is the pro-life movement, again, led by the church. So I think, and I'm very hopeful, but I'm particularly hopeful that there will arrive a moment in real American history where every child will be welcomed into the world and protected by the law. And it seems to me that in the American experience, that is achievable.
17: Yeah, that's so, so good. With respect to America today, you're speaking at college campuses around the country, Ivy League schools, you can name them. But you're seeing a lack of civic understanding, correct?
18: It's
17: huge.
18: That's
17: some of the interaction you've been having. Describe it for us.
18: Well, I'll share one statistic, which is the best and objective measurement of civic literacy, historic understanding among all of American eighth graders is called the NAEP score. And the most recent NAEP score says that less than 15% of American eighth graders are proficient in basic American history, which means that only 15%, Jim, can say this is the basic sequence: the Revolution, the Civil War, the First World War, the Second World War, the Cold War, or something along that line. So we have an enormous, a monumental work, I think, of reclamation and revival to do in our country. And I believe firmly that American restoration is possible. But our founding fathers and mothers, for all their disagreements on big things, they felt that if you wanted liberty and freedom over time, you had to have moral excellence and virtue in the people, in the citizens. And a basic part of that, of good citizenship, was knowing and understanding the basic architecture of the country.
17: Yeah, and again, brilliance. Let me quote Benjamin Franklin, because he said, only a virtuous people are capable of freedom. And he publicly called for prayer for the Constitutional Convention. That's interesting.
18: Indeed.
17: I guess separation of church and state didn't agree in that context. But he went on to say, the longer I live, the more convincing proofs I see of this truth that God governs in the affairs of men. And if a sparrow cannot fall to the ground without his notice, is it probable that an empire can rise without his aid? Speak to that quote.
18: I think it's one of the most powerful things ever written by any American ever. And I think that as Americans living in the 21st century, we can look backward to Franklin's observations, and we can look forward and say that Franklin's vision has never been more timely or topical than right now. And to ring the bell backwards, here's what Franklin is saying. If you want to have liberty and you want to have freedom over time, you better foster moral excellence in the rising generation of young Americans.
17: Right.
18: You better foster moral excellence at every opportunity you get. And in the free society, we have no established religion. We have no religious test for office. Those are important achievements. That's not to say that there's not a very important role for the church. And I believe that the role of the church has never been important, more important than it is right now.
17: Couldn't agree more. You know, when we look at the battles in public places, public schools, why would there be resistance teaching our children about the history of the country?
18: Yeah, may I say, here we are in the center of the public square. I mean, for anybody who's ever been in a debate, done a speech, written a book, whatever, about faith and the public square, here we are on the National Mall in the middle of a constitutional republic. You cannot have a public square more public than this, okay? It is a testament to our founding fathers and mothers that they had a vision that if people disagree, it's really okay. But that the strength of a democracy is that if you disagree, you can do it agreeably, you can do it magnanimously, you can do it civilly, unapologetically, but you have the right to come into the public square and to say what you want to say, and to believe and to think what you want to believe and think. That, to me, is the greatness, left, right, and center. That's the greatness of the United States of America.
17: I agree.
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17: You know, looking through the lens of family, which is what we do at Focus on the Family.
18: Yes.
17: You often speak with great insight on the breakdown of the family. Mm-hmm. What are some of the statistics that we're seeing change over the last several decades that really does have an impact on the health and well-being of our nation?
18: Jim, if you and I were having this conversation in 1970, which, you know, that's a snap of the finger by American history, right? If you and I were having this conversation only in 1970, okay, 77% of all American homes were comprised of mothers and fathers and at least one child 18 years of age and under. That number today is less than 25%. The breakdown of marriage and family is very expensive. And it seems to me that it is one of the great parts of restoration in our constitutional democracy to once again focus like a laser beam on the importance to a free society of strong marriages, families, and parents. We need to go tell a new generation, right, that marriage is good, babies and children are good. And faith and freedom go together. They're not opposed.
17: Well, again, this isn't rocket science. It's just sad to see there's so many forces that work against that outcome. And you're right. All the data shows conclusively,
18: yes,
17: that a child does best in a two-parent home, mom and dad.
18: You know, I'm very hopeful because I believe that a central part of the American Restoration that we're talking about, I believe that Americans overwhelmingly will fall in love again with the idea of the centrality of focusing on the family. And I think, by and large, part of the recovery of the country will come by the recovery of family.
17: Well, we totally agree with that. You know, Focus on the Family, we're doing Hope Restored. It's for marriages that are in trouble. It's got, yes, an 81% success rate. 2 years later, we go back to every couple, and 30% or so have divorce papers in hand. And I think it's one of the greatest things we can do is to recover a failing marriage and a failing family. Because, again, when you look at all the data, that does more to help the culture, help the community, et cetera, than anything else we could do. So I'm very proud of that 81%,
18: yes,
17: save rate,
18: yes,
17: when it comes to marriages that are in trouble. I think it's one of the great contributions that Focus is making. You know, one thing we do, Tim, for parents, to help parents, it is a difficult time to parent. There's so many things. I think at Focus on the Family, we have more questions from parents about how do we control our children's screen time,
18: yes,
17: and what they have access to. And there's been no real good answers other than you got to monitor it like crazy.

0: I mean, this has been very tough for the country. And I think that in our 250th year, this is the year, in my view, to get out into your neighborhood, go back to church, learn about the school board. In your own community, learn more and connect with people at a very human level. I think it's a great part of our national spirit. And I think that our founding fathers and mothers, they're the ones who patterned this for us.
1: You know, it's so good. As parents, we can be really busy and be distracted from the core role of being a good parent, a good dad, a good mother.
0: Yes.
1: And I think we need to do all we can as a culture to help support those families that are raising young children. Focus on the Family, I have something called Age and Stage. Mm-hmm. People could, it's absolutely free. People can sign up. You get a weekly email, 0 to 18, what you can expect with raising that child in that, you know, the terrible twos. Mm. What are some things I could do as a parent to help calm the terrible twos? That kind of straightforward, helpful, practical advice. So
0: yes,
1: one of the many things that we're doing to try to help parents do the best job that they can do. Speaking of that, again, I want to come back to the colleges that you speak at, Harvard, Yale, Princeton.
0: Yes.
1: Why is there such an embrace of socialism when it comes to college campuses?
0: I think the single answer to that has been the form of education that young people have gotten from the earliest years. I mean, very often, Jim, pre-kindergarten, kindergarten, very often K through 12, it's remarkably unreliable. In fact, I have argued, and I know we have discussed strongly, that the best alternative that I'm aware of to K through 12 civics and history is actually from our friends at Hillsdale College. Very commodious with Focus on the Family, because what the 1776 curriculum does, and one of the things that I think is an antidote and a help to the kind of indoctrination that has happened from the youngest of ages in American education broadly. There are great exceptions, but broadly, I think, is to go tell a new generation the story of the American experience. And I think one of the things that I find very often, in fact, I would say almost every campus visit where civics and history comes up, is that young people are actually angry and they're disappointed that somehow they were robbed of knowing their own history. And I think that once they rediscover it, it's both refreshing and it's nourishing.
1: You know, I agree. That's a good way to look at it. So often when we're watching the news, it's all about what's wrong.
0: Mm.
1: You know, the problems, the hassles, you know, the exploits of humanity.
0: Yes.
1: Against humanity. What is right about America?
0: I can't wait to answer that, and especially sitting here on the National Mall looking at some of the more than 20 museums which comprise the Smithsonian, all right? Just one block from us, and we can see it from here, it's called the Castle. It is the original Smithsonian. And what I love about this, Jim, is that this exhibition, of all the exhibitions in Washington this year, you walk into that exhibition hall at the Castle, and you see the desk that Thomas Jefferson used at the age of 33 to draft the Declaration of Independence. You see Thomas Edison's original light bulb. You see, which I absolutely love, Harriet Tubman's hymnal, which was very important to her. Mm. And what you realize, Jim, over and over again, is that any conversation about American exceptionalism, any, and I challenge all of us to go into any of the Smithsonians and to find an exception, is that if you look directly, if you really absorb it, you will find that the Judaic Christian tradition, faith, religion, things of the spirit, it's baked into the DNA of the United States of America. I would offer that without religious liberty and conscience rights, there would be no United States of America. There's a reason when you walk one block from where we're sitting and you visit the National Archives, you look at the Declaration, you look at the Constitution, but right there to the right of the Constitution, the Bill of Rights, the first 10 amendments to the Constitution. And what's number one? Religious freedom. Religious conscience. I mean, it's unmissable.
1: Yeah. You know, those cornerstones of our culture seem to be rocked right
0: yes,
1: now.
0: Yes, they are.
1: Why are we finding it so difficult to rally for what the Constitution is talking about, those freedoms?
0: Yes.
1: And why do we feel like those freedoms are at risk today?
0: I mentioned George Orwell earlier, Jim. George Orwell famously wrote that language shapes politics. I'll say it another way. Language, words, etc., they've got to be true because they ultimately shape public policy for good or for ill. Our late friend Jack Kemp said that the only way to defeat a bad idea

0: idea is with a good idea. And so this is what we are debating in our time. The public square is filled with bad ideas. But the really great news is that the public square is also filled with very good news. Homeschooling, charter schools, I could go on and on. There's all kinds of good ideas there. Parental rights, we've been debating these things. It's very important that in the contest of ideas that we win the debate before we win the vote. And it seems to me in order to do that, we have to go tell a new generation why the things that we believe are so foundational are worth defending in the first place. And Ronald Reagan famously said that somebody who's with you, Jim, 80% of the time is your friend. So I think it's important in public policy to do everything we can, when possible, to find someone who we can agree with, 70 or 80% of the time, and to be comfortable with it. Maybe later on, we'll come back for the rest of the 20 or 30%, debate that, hope to persuade. But we're Americans. Let's find the commonality. Let's find the area where we can agree, and then let's go make our country even better in the next 250 years.
1: I think that's a great place to end, Tim. Thank you so much for being with us on the Mall here in Washington, D.C.
0: It was a blessing and honor, more than I can say.
1: God bless you.
0: God bless.
2: Well, Jim, what an energetic and really great conversation that you and Tim had there in D.C. It's pretty inspiring stuff.
1: It was fun. Tim gave us some great reminders that the future of America depends not only on policies or elections, but on the strength of faith and family, and I couldn't agree more. As we continue celebrating America's 250th birthday, this is an important moment for moms and dads to be intentional. Talk with your children about our nation's history to help them see both our blessings and the challenges that we've had, and to raise them with gratitude to God and hope for the future. If you're raising children right now, we want to come alongside you in that important calling. Focus on the Family has a free resource called Age and Stage. 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
3: 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Here's an exercise that can be encouraging, joyous. Whether you're in a great place right now and you want to be filled with joy, or maybe you're down and you just want to get back to, I don't see what's next. It's Daniel. Think of a time when you remember God at work in your life. Something that you can look back on and say, I am thankful for this. This was going on, and you came through. Because I think that does something powerful. It encourages us when we're down. It reminds us that there have been other times. Or maybe if you just want to experience the joy and the celebration of saying, God, thank you. For me personally, it was during COVID. It was a very lonely season. I wasn't in a great place mentally because of it. And I felt like, is this ever going to end, God? Where are you? And as I sit here talking to you now, I don't feel that way. And that's my testimony. That's what I'm grateful for. So whatever that is for you, just think about it. And then thank God for it.
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9: Hello again and welcome as we lift up Jesus with Pastor Dudley Rutherford. I'm Kyle Welch. If you've been searching for a place to be spiritually fed, you have found it. Like you, we believe the Holy Bible contains the spiritual nourishment we need to become faithful servants God requires to help grow His kingdom here on earth. This program is part of an outreach ministry from Shepherd Church, located in Los Angeles, California. Our teaching pastor is Dudley Rutherford, and we join him right now with today's message.
10: Some people He gives 5 talents, some people He gives 2 talents, and some people He gives 1 talent. But the talents come from God, and He places them in our hands. James chapter 1, verse 17 says that every good and perfect gift comes from the Lord above. Anything that's good in your life, anything that is perfect in your life, guess where it came from? It came from God. And it wasn't a random gift. It was an assigned gift. I believe that God gave me my wife. I didn't talk her into it. God entrusted her to me. God entrusted to me our 3 children. The Bible says that God knit my 3 children together inside my wife's womb, and then He handed them to me. No instruction manual. He just said, here, these 3 are yours. Good luck. If I were you, I would use this to raise them. God in heaven blessed me, gave me, entrusted to me 5 grandchildren, all boys. I call them the 5 kings. They're known. They know which king they are. King 1, King 2, King 3, King 4, King 5, he's not old enough to know yet. I call them my grandkings. Strike that. Yesterday, God gave me a 6th child, 6th grandbaby. And yes, it was another boy. So now I have 6 grandkings. And I read this recently. I love this quote, that true success. Now, this is true. This is not the world's success. This is true success. Is when your children and your grandchildren become Christians. That's true success. And what does that mean? That means that God entrusted those three children of mine. He entrusted them to my care. He's entrusted me with these six grandkings. And my role in life, my assigned duty in this life, is to do everything I can possibly do to raise them up in the ways of God and see them one day become Christians themselves. That is true success. I believe that God entrusted me to lead this church. I don't think I'm here by some random accident. I believe I'm here today standing on this platform as an assignment from Almighty God. God could have sent me or had me lead a church in Alaska. He could have planted me in Nairobi. He could have placed me in Oklahoma. He could have put me in New Delhi. He could have put me in Manila. But God said, no, Dudley, I want you to serve in a church in Los Angeles. That's where I want you to be. So that's why I'm here. There are 400,000 churches in the United States of America. And God said, Dudley, this is the place I want you to be. This is the area and part of the world that I've created you, and I want you to serve the rest of your life in that city, serving those people. Hallelujah. For His purposes. I also believe that's true with every hour of the hourglass that God gives me, that they came from Him. I believe that with every relationship I have. I believe those relationships came from God. I believe every investment, every opportunity, I believe every dollar that passes through these hands, they are not mine. They do not belong to me. They came from God. He placed them in my hand. They belong to Him, but He assigned them to me. Now, here's the truth. According to God and according to the Scriptures and according to the giver of the gifts, God's provision isn't random. It is assigned. But write this down. Secondly, that God increases what is stewarded faithfully. That God increases what is stewarded faithfully. That's His strategy. That's how God operates. And the Bible, from cover to cover, there is a principle that God blesses the faithful steward with even more blessings. If you don't believe that, you haven't read your Bibles. And therefore, you would not understand the tacticalness of God. I just want to read just a few verses. I know sometimes we talk about this, people get upset, and I thought, yeah, Lord, I'm just going to read it. And if they get upset with what you said, then they can be upset with you. But this is what the Bible says. We're in Proverbs chapter 3. Solomon says, honor the Lord with your wealth, with the first fruits of all your crops, not the leftovers, and something will happen to you. Your barns will then be filled to overflowing. Your vats will brim over with new wine. Proverbs 11, verse 25 says, a generous man will prosper. He who refreshes others, he himself will be refreshed. And then Jesus himself, now this is Jesus. You can't be upset with what He said. Jesus said in Luke 6, 38, give, and it will be given to you, a good measure, pressed down, shaken together, running over, will be poured into your lap. And Jesus said these words, for the measure you use, it will be measured to you. And then in Luke chapter 16, Jesus said these words, whoever can be trusted with very little can also be trusted with much. But whoever is dishonest with very little will also be dishonest with much. So, if you have not been trustworthy in handling worldly wealth, who in the world is going to trust you with true riches? And Paul wrote in 2 Corinthians 9, remember this, whoever sows sparingly will reap sparingly, and whoever sows generously will also reap generously. In the last verse I'll read here, 2 Corinthians 9, verse 10 and 11, He, God, who supplies the seed to the sower is going to sow seed, but those seeds come from God. He supplies the seed to the sower and bread for the food. That person will also supply and increase your store of seed and will enlarge the harvest of your righteousness, and you will be made rich in every way so that you can be generous on every occasion. Now, you just sat in church and your pastor read 9 verses to you. There are over 2,000 verses in here dealing with money, material blessings, riches, and wealth. Jesus talked more about money than he talked about heaven and hell combined. I say that to say it is worthy of your time to study this topic and these 2,000 verses. I am almost finished with my message today. Can you say amen? Amen. You've survived somehow. I don't know how. But there are so many people, you have not been good stewards. And you are literally living underneath where God desires for you to live. And it's because you don't understand the tacticalness of God in regards to His blessing. And I just want to encourage you here today that instead of running away from God's principles, you should embrace His strategies. And learn to honor the Lord with your wealth. Learn how to sow. Learn how to give. Learn how to plant. Learn how to manage, how to be a steward in such a way that God's hand of blessing will increase even greater upon your life as you become a faithful steward. Amen? I truly, truly, I mean, I've thought about this. Your hesitancy comes from your lack of understanding of God's trustworthiness in His provision, in His promises. You lack an understanding of how faithful God is in His forgiveness. He's faithful in His strength. He's faithful in His love. He is faithful in His guidance. He is faithful in His wisdom. He is faithful in His comfort. He is faithful to finish what He has started in your life. He's faithful to save. He's faithful to redeem. He's faithful to free you. He is faithful to grace you. But He's not only trustworthy, He's tactical. Your blessings are not random. They have been assigned. And they will increase if you will faithfully steward. You see, the question is not, can we trust God? The question is, can God trust us? That's the question. And I know many of you don't know me personally, but I've been studying this and living this and experiencing this my entire life. Since I was just a small child, my parents and my grandparents instilled in me how to sow, how to give, how to tithe. It's just how I live my life. And I know and understand, I've seen, I've experienced the trustworthiness of God. I've experienced the tacticalness of God. Because it's how, you can write this down, this is how God funds and furthers His kingdom. This is His plan, not mine. But if there's any question of integrity, the question of integrity is not as I look to God, God, are you going to fulfill your promises? That's not the problem. The problem is my integrity. Can someone say amen to that? I close with this story. You know, I've been traveling. And I just so you know, I'd rather be here than anywhere in the world. So a couple weeks ago, I wasn't here. I was in Florida preaching. And I told you the story. My sister, afraid to fly, and she wasn't able to attend my dad's funeral or my mom's funeral or my brother's funeral this last year. So I had one of those young guys preaching, and I said, yeah, I'm going to go see my sister, and I'm going to go preach at their church. I do that about every 10 years. I go down there. How many of you know Florida is a long ways? There's no easy way to get there. But while I was there, a buddy of mine who used to go to this church 30 years ago, we've stayed in touch for 30 years, he said, Dudley, you're coming to Florida. I said, he said, yeah. He said, I'm going to be there. He actually lives in Tennessee. He goes, I'm going to be down in Florida, and I'm playing golf with a buddy, and they have this men's group on Tuesday mornings. Would you speak to them? And I said, okay, I'm here. I can't golf. I've been having a lot of problems. I got this pinched nerve thing here. How many of you have a pinched nerve right in here? Oh, pray for your pastor. So I can't swing. I don't play golf. I can't golf. So I said, you know what? I'm down there. It's a long ways. I'll speak. I didn't know what to expect. I walked into this room. I thought there were going to be about 5 guys, 6 guys, 8 guys, 10 at the most. There were 50 guys in this room. They were all about my age. And I'm pretty perceptive person. You know, I'm a pastor. A pastor knows the flock. What's going on in the flock? The sheep don't need to tell the pastor. The shepherd knows the sheep. It took me just a few seconds to realize half of these guys have never even read one verse of the Bible. They don't know the Bible. Don't read it. They're just there for the golf in a few minutes. And I'm there to speak. There was one guy. Oh, I forgot to tell you this. They were wealthy. You say, how do you know that? Well, because of the gate I had to go through to even get there. This was in Naples, Florida, if you know anything about Naples. There was one guy. He looked really wealthy. He dressed really wealthy. He actually smelled wealthy. How many of you know what I'm talking about? It's just obvious. So I get up there. I don't know what I'm going to speak on. They don't have a Bible. They don't know the Bible. There's 50 of them. They're all about my age. And so, what have we been talking about in church the last 2 months? What have we been preaching on every week since you started this year? We've been talking on the book of Proverbs. So what? You know what? I want to talk about how to flourish like a palm tree. You know, and when you're 67, you know what I'm talking about? If you missed that sermon, you missed the sermon. That's on you. It's not on me. But you know, you get older that you can still flourish. And you can still grow, and you can still bear fruit, even in your old age. That's the sermon. So I'm talking, all these guys are like looking at me like I'm half crazy. I told them that Proverbs, they don't even know what a proverb is. I said it's like 800 TED Talks. I use that line here. Now, they know what a TED Talk is. And I said, in all these 800 TED Talks, it's like two sides of a coin. I've shared this with you. Share it with them, that one side is wisdom and one side is folly. And the wisdom side of those 800 TED Talks is that if you follow the wisdom of God, if you follow the counsel of God, if you trust in the word of God, that ends up that person over the course of your lifetime, you're going to be blessed more than the guy that rejects God's word, and your life's going to end up in calamity. So I shared all that with them. Same thing I share with you. Right after I'm done, that one guy that looked really wealthy came right up to me. And he said these words. Have you ever read the book, The Richest Man on Earth? And I said, no. I didn't know if he was talking about Elon Musk. I didn't know if it was a book about Warren Buffett. I didn't know if it was a book about himself. He just said, have you ever read the book, The Richest Man on Earth? And I said, no, brother, I've never read that book. He said, it's a book written by a man named Stephen Scott. So I went and bought the book. It's called The Richest Man Who Ever Lived by Stephen Scott. This book is not about Elon Musk. It's not about Warren Buffett. It's about Solomon, the guy that wrote those 800 Proverbs, one of which we read today. If you honor the Lord with your wealth, that your barns will be filled to overflowing. And so what happened is that guy, he knew the Bible, he understood Proverbs, and he just wanted me to know if I'd ever read this book. I said, I've never read the book. He said, you need to read it. It's a book about Solomon. And the guy that writes it, Stephen Scott, he said it's a national bestseller. He's a guy, they got out of college, he lost every job he ever had. He lost 9 consecutive jobs he was fired from. And he was discouraged, he was broke, and he was depressed. And he went to a guy named Gary Smalley. Now, some of you know the name Gary Smalley. He's kind of known as a Christian marriage counselor guy. He's all over. You can find him on YouTube. Somehow, this Scott guy knew Gary Smalley. And he goes to Gary Smalley. He said, Gary, I am discouraged. I've lost every job. I am broke. I am 4 years out of college. I can't seem to hold a job. I keep getting fired. Do you have any advice for me? And Gary Smalley said, let me think about it tonight and let's meet in the morning. So the next morning, the two of them met. And Gary Smalley asked Mr. Scott, how would you like to be smarter than every guy who fired you? And he said, I'd like that. He goes, here's the counsel. I don't know if you'll do this. But he goes, there's a book in the Bible called Proverbs. It's about the wisdom of God. And there are 31 chapters. Same thing I've told you. And my counsel to you is if today's the first, read chapter 1. If today's the second, read chapter 2. If today's the third, read chapter 3. Now what is today's date? Today's the 20 what? The 20 what? 22nd, read Proverbs chapter 22. And here's what he told him. He said, if you'll read this chapter every single day, just do it every day for the rest of your life. Whatever day it is, read that Proverbs. And follow God's counsel. Here's what he said. He said, I believe that within 2 years of you simply following God's word, you will be smarter than every single person who fired you. And he said this, I would bet that you'll be a millionaire within 5 years. And this whole book is about him doing that. Getting up every day, reading God's word, following God's principles. And within a very short period of time, it wasn't even 5 years, just a couple of years, he had started a company. He was literally making millions of dollars every single month. Started a company that does billions of dollars worth in a year. He's a very, very, very wealthy guy. And it was all because in his mind, and he tells the story, he simply got up every day and followed God's principles in life. That's the story of Proverbs. Amen. And I want to encourage you, you know, we talk about being blessed. I'm not always talking just about money, because God's got 1,000 ways to bless you. And some of you only think about money, but God has many ways to bless you. When my mom and dad died, that was a hard time. I cried every night, all day, for months on end. But it was a blessing because I know for a fact that my parents were in the presence of the Lord that they had served their entire lives. It was a blessing. It was a blessing because I knew that I would see them again one day. And this whole thing goes back to, can we trust God? And I look at our church. I told you this a couple months ago. And we don't even pass an offering plate here. But we know that 40% of the church gives nothing in the course of an entire year. You spend more money one trip at Starbucks than you spend an entire year at a church that is here to make a difference for God around the world. And we're fine, because God takes care of us. But it's a reality that there are many of you have never figured out the tacticalness of God and the way God has assigned blessings to you. And together we make a difference for Him around this world. Amen? Amen.
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3: 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Okay, here's something we can do together called a moment of gratitude. Hi, I'm Daniel, and this is how it works. You just think of someone right now you're really grateful for, that they're in your life. For instance, my sister Lana is that person for me, and I appreciate how she helps me think outside the box. She's really wise, and we have a great relationship with each other. And I was talking to her recently about cooking. She's convinced that I can't cook, which is not true, but in fairness to her, I have, in this season of my life, been eating out more just because of how much time I have kind of to be in the kitchen and stuff like that. So she hasn't seen me at my peak. So we were talking about orange chicken. I like orange chicken. And she said, well, you should make it from scratch sometimes. I said, that's a great idea. But here's where we differed a little bit, where she expanded my mind. She was thinking, not only do you make the chicken part from scratch, which I was thinking of, you know, well, I mean, I wouldn't kill the chicken, but you can take the flour and cut up chicken or whatever. No, she was thinking as well, make the sauce from scratch. And I said, Lana, no, probably not the first time around. But at least we're getting the ball rolling. And I did make a hamburger, so at least she knows that, well, her brother can cook. She kind of admitted I could.
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21: Grudge not one against another, brethren, lest you be condemned. Behold, the judge standeth before the door. James is saying, don't look down, don't accuse, don't complain about a fellow brother or sister in the Lord. He's saying, look, we're in the last days. We should be unified in Christ. We should be working together for the kingdom of God, not working against. What measure we meet, so shall be measured back unto you. That's in this world.
22: The final exhortations of James remain highly relevant for the contemporary church. Today, Pastor David emphasizes characteristics essential for effectively sharing the gospel. He urges us to pursue unity and to refrain from making accusations against fellow believers. We are encouraged to avoid bickering and complaining and to remain steadfast in proclaiming the gospel. He references prophets who preached without seeing immediate results and reminds us to be patient in well-doing. Now, open your Bible to the book of James, chapter 5, as Pastor David continues his message, Be Patient and Persevere.
21: You have lived in pleasure on the earth. You've been wanton. You have nourished your hearts as in the day of slaughter. Ye have condemned and killed the just, and he does not resist you. You see, God's people, they see the atrocities of the wealthy. And, you know, we cry out, how can this be? How can this be? You know, David, I believe, wrote in one of his Psalms, how can the wicked prosper, Lord? How is this just? How is this fair? How can we, your people, be so oppressed and so afflicted by the rich and powerful in this world? And, of course, we hear those same cries going forth today. We hear the cries coming forth out of China and Sudan and Kenya and Iran and Iraq. And of course, we hear those same cries coming from the hearts of children and mothers and parents in the streets of our American cities. But James is saying here, take heart, believer. Take heart, believer. God hears every one of those cries. He hears all of your tears. I love Psalm 56 in verses 8 through 11. It says, you number my wanderings. You put my tears into your bottle. Are they not in your book? When I cry unto thee, then my enemies shall turn back. This I know, for God is for me. In God will I praise his word. In the Lord will I praise his word. In God have I put my trust, and I will not be afraid what man can do unto me. Revelation 7:17, for the Lamb which is in the midst of the throne shall feed them and shall lead them unto living fountains of waters, and God shall wipe away all tears from their eyes. That's the same hope that every believer has in every generation. You know, the beautiful thing about it is that God is, the scriptures really say that God has taken every tear that has fallen from your eye and put it in a bottle. He knows our sorrows. He knows our hurts. And James is reminding of that. And he's saying it's all going to be a blessed thing. God sees it all. Justice shall rain down in our heart as long as we continue to know where we're going. And so the wicked of the wealthy, they will have their day, but so will we when we reign with our Lord in heaven. And so he goes on, verse 7. Here's the exhortation as we see the wealth of man and power oppressing us and just the wicked things that comes along with it. James says in verse 7, be patient therefore. Now remember how he started the book of James. In chapter 1, he's going back to the beginning. He exhorted the Christians to be what? Be patient as we endure through trials. And here he is. He's making the same conclusion at the end of the book. He's saying, be patient therefore, brethren, unto the coming of the Lord. Behold, the husbandman, the farmer. Now he's giving an illustration. Behold, the farmer waits for the precious fruit of the earth and has long patience for it until he receive the early and latter rain. Now, I don't know about you, but I'm not a very good farmer. And I don't think I could be a very good farmer because it's not in my nature to wait. You know, I want results now. That's just how I am. You know, that's just the nature of my heart. I remember last summer we did some landscaping in our backyard and we put in a bunch of new plants and, you know, to keep them, to get them to take root. It was my responsibility to make sure they were watered every day. And I had no problem with that. It was very comforting. So I was out there watering every day, making sure they were going to take root and blossom and grow. And I ended up killing about a fourth of them because I overwatered them because, you know, I wanted them to bloom. And, you know, that's my nature. But you see, James says just the opposite. He says, be patient, especially in these unjust times of the last days. And he's speaking to our generation. And we have to remember God's heart in all of this. We know what the Bible says about God's heart. The Bible says that God is long-suffering. He would have it that not anyone perish, but that all come to repentance. And so this is the idea for us as Christians. We have to remember that. Yes, this world can be hard. And the things we see in the news that gets pounded into our ears, we just say, come quickly, Lord. But we have to understand the Lord is long-suffering and merciful, that last one to be saved is still out there. And that's why he waits. And so God is waiting for the precious fruit of the final harvest, the last soul to be saved. Now, the idea of the early rain, I believe what James is speaking to is the early rain that was poured out through the Holy Spirit in the establishment of the church. As we're going through the book of Acts, we see that as it happened. That's the early rain of God's Holy Spirit going forth. The latter rain, no doubt, I believe, is what will come forth in the last days of the final harvest. And so the idea is, James is saying, so Christian, believer, hang in there. That's the challenge to us. We must endure with patience. Several years ago, when I was working and selling homes, a lot of our buyers were actually coming to see these homes from New York, and they were really part of the flight out of New York City after 9/11. And they, you know, a lot of people were just looking to get out of the city. And I remember one time, one of these guys who came looking for a home, you know, I got to talking to him, and he told me that he was working on the morning of September 11th on that horrible day, and he was working right there in Manhattan, and he remembers when he saw the flames of the first plane that hit, all he could think about was his wife, who he knew was on her way through the subway right into the Twin Towers. And so he took off on foot, he said. He just started sprinting up there, and he couldn't get far enough. And he said when he got within about 8 blocks of the Twin Towers, that's when he saw the second plane hit. And that's as far as he could go. And he said he was just tormented. He was on his cell phone. He couldn't get through. He didn't know anything. And it wasn't for several hours later that he found out his wife woke up and she felt ill. And she didn't take the subway that day, but she went to the doctor's office, as well as her mother-in-law, who was heading in the subway to that very building, too. She felt ill, and she ended up going to the doctor. But this man, through our conversation, he went on to tell me that he lost 15 firemen friends that day. And in conversations with other firemen friends who survived the scene, he told them how they shared the torment of seeing people, the first guys to arrive into the tower. They testify of how people were actually on fire, because what happened is when the planes hit, all that jet fuel just stormed down the elevator shafts and caught fire and literally blew the doors out in ground level. So anyone who was in ground level at that time in the lobby, they were covered with flaming jet fuel, and these firemen came rushing in and they saw charred bodies and even people still burning. And of course they spoke of that. And then the testimony, he said the worst testimony from these firemen who were there on the scene was the sound of the bodies. And you guys know what I'm talking about, the jumpers. They still can't get over it. And as he was talking, my heart was just broken. I couldn't even imagine, you know, how you would deal with that. And I asked this guy, I said, how do you deal with such pain and such sorrow that has touched your life? And he just looked at me and he said, hey, what do? We're New Yorkers. We're tough. You just carry on. And I say that because, you know, as simple as it may sound, that's what we are as Christians. You know, we're Christians. We're to be tough. We're to carry on. We're to persevere. We're to be patient as we see these things in the world coming against us through persecution and unjustness. But the idea is, James says, we just need to carry on. What did Jesus say, Matthew 24? He said, when you see the signs, when you see pestilences in this world, when you see wars and rumors of wars, when you see all these things happening in the world, he's saying, don't get bummed out. He's saying, look up. Your redemption draws near. And so as our hearts turn to that truth, then we can be strengthened. And we are called to just carry on. And James is reiterating it. He's saying, be patient. The Lord is coming. Your redemption is not only drawing near, but the idea he's really speaking to is it's upon you. Look at verse 8. He says, be ye also patient. As the farmer, he says, be ye also patient. Establish yourselves. Establish your hearts, for the coming of the Lord draws near. And in the Greek, that the language is actually that the coming of the Lord has drawn near and it is imminent. And that's what we're to grasp hold of as believers. He goes on, verse 9, grudge not one against another. You know, don't go bickering against each other. Grudge not one against another, brethren. Now, these are the final exhortations, no doubt, of the book of James here. Grudge not one another against, grudge not one against another, brethren, lest you be condemned. Behold, the judge standeth before the door. James is saying, don't look down, don't accuse, don't complain about a fellow brother or sister in the Lord. He's saying, look, we're in the last days. We should be unified in Christ. We should be working together for the kingdom of God, not working against. What measure we meet, so shall be measured back unto you. That's in this world. You know, if you're running around condemning a brother or gossiping or quarreling with each other, well, that same that you're measuring out in that situation will be measured back to you. James says, don't be doing that. Verse 10, he says, take my brethren, the prophets, who have spoken in the name of the Lord for an example of suffering affliction and of patience. So again, another illustration. He's saying, you know, the prophets before us, Jeremiah, 40 years, not a single soul harvested, but he kept preaching the truth and he was patient unto the end. And this is what James is saying. Look at the example. Every prophet, they preached the message of the coming of the Lord, the Messiah. And they said, take heart, but they suffered much for staying in that truth. James is saying, be patient, hang hang in there. Verse 11, behold, we count them happy. To the prophets, that word is blessed. You know, anyone happy is a state of mind. It's emotions. But you see, blessed is a state of the heart. You know, it's continuous, always. And he gives us an example of how the state of our heart should be. As he says in verse 11, you have heard of the patience of Job. Now, I don't know about you, but whenever the writers of the New Testament throw in Job, I just say, oh, no. You know, oh, here we have to have a Job lesson. Oh, no. Well, what does James say about Job? You have heard the patience of Job and have seen the end of the Lord, that the Lord is very pitiful and of tender mercy. The idea is that we know the story of Job. A lot of things turned out bad. I mean, a lot of things bad happened to him. He lost his family. He lost his children. He lost all his wealth. Everything he had, he lost. But it all turned out good in the end, didn't it? It all turned out into a blessing. And this is the idea that James is speaking about. Remember what Job had to go through. His own wife even looked at him and said, why don't you just curse God and get it over with? You know, just turn. But what did Job muster up in his heart at the end? He was able to stand and say, what? Do we bless God just in good times and not bad times? He said, no. We bless him at all times, in good and bad. And that is the idea James is bringing forth here. You need patience to endure. And look at Job, the patience he had, and that how the Lord made it all good, and all his mercy just poured out in his life. Verse 12, this is interesting. But above all things, you know, he's speaking about patience. He's speaking about wealth. You go back to James and how he's talking about serving in your faith, in love, and living out your faith. And then he gave in chapter 3 the whole message and exhortation on the tongue. And then he moves into this place and really saying in verse 12, but above all things, and it's very interesting, my brethren, he says, swear not, neither by heaven, neither by the earth, neither by any other oath, but let your yea be yea and your nay, nay, lest you fall into condemnation. We know the name of God is above all names. And it is not to be taken lightly. And I think this is what James is saying here. He's saying, don't take your faith lightly. Above all things, he's saying, don't curse. Don't take the Lord's name in vain. Don't blaspheme the greatest name that we have that is above all names. And he's also saying, don't swear to God or swear to God or heaven with your oaths. You know, don't say, oh, I swear to God, I'll do this, I'll accomplish that, or I swear on heaven, which was a common thing in James' day. He's saying, don't do that. And of course, James, we know, is going off what Jesus taught. In Matthew 5, 34 through 37, Jesus said, swear not at all, neither by heaven, for it is God's throne, nor by the earth, for it is his footstool, neither by Jerusalem, for it is the city of the great king. Neither shalt thou swear by thy head, because thou cannot make one hair white or black. You can do nothing of the work of God without God. But let your communication be yea, yea, yes, yes, no, no, for whatsoever is more than these cometh of evil. He's saying Christians are to live by the integrity of their heart, not their mouth. And that's the whole point of this exhortation. You know, God's testimony to Satan of Job himself was that he was a perfect and upright man. What he said, look at my servant Job, a perfect and upright man, one that feared God and one that escheweth evil, one that despised evil, turned from it. And God went on to say he still upholds fast his integrity. To his betraying friend, Job said this, my lips shall not speak wickedness, nor my tongue utter deceit. God forbid that I should justify you till I die. I will not remove my integrity from me. The writer of Proverbs 19:1 says, "Better is the poor that walk in his integrity than he that is perverse in his lips and is a fool." James is speaking to the integrity of our hearts. And integrity will be manifested from the heart, not from the lips. And he's saying, let your yes be yes. Let your no be no. You know, we used to live in a society where deals were done with a handshake. You know, your yes was your yes, your no was your no. Now everything has to be in writing. And even when it's in writing, it's broken, isn't it? We've lost integrity, you know, where everyone's cheating.

Let him pray. Is any merry? Let him sing psalms. Again, back to Job. We sing when we're down. We should be singing when we're up as well. Then he goes on and he says, is any sick among you? Let him call for the elders of the church. You know, he doesn't say, turn on your TV and put on that healer that's walking around on stage and, you know, sow your seed and you shall be healed. No, he's saying, if any is sick among you, let him call for the elders of the church. Now, I'll just say this real quickly. You know, for those who have ever been sick at home, and it's none of you because I can attest to that, but it has happened in many churches. If you're at home sick and you're sitting in bed and you're whining and complaining and saying, why hasn't anyone from the church come and seen me? Well, if you haven't called, then that's why, because it says right here, okay, you got to make the phone call. If any among you is sick, afflicted, let him pray. Is any among you sick? Let him call for the elders of the church and let them pray over him, anointing him with oil in the name of the Lord. And the prayer of faith, notice this, the prayer of faith shall save the sick, heal the sick, and the Lord shall raise him up, not man, not the elder, not the oil. The Lord shall heal him. And if, now circle that word, if he has committed sins, because James is not saying that sin is a condition of your affliction. Sin is a condition of your illness. Now, with that, I give you the warning, sin can be the cause of affliction. Because sin, what sin will do, if you're a believer, sin will bring guilt into your heart. It'll bring shame. And until you turn and confess, if you're fighting against that sin, we know it can have an effect on us physically. It can bring us into a sickness. It can oppress us. It can bring us into a depressive state spiritually. So sin definitely has an effect on us. But James is not saying that it is the condition that must be present for us to be sick. You know, we'll be able to ask Paul all about it in heaven, about his thorn and that sickness. And I don't think anyone is going to question the faith of Paul. So we have to understand that is not a condition, it can affect us. But James is saying, if there are sins, confess and they shall be forgiven him. So God here through James writing is commanding us to pray for the sick. And what he's saying is it is in obedience that we pray for the sick. It is in obedience that we seek the Lord's authority in healing us in our sickness. Now, as we read this, we have to understand the law of scriptural interpretation. And what that means is what we follow, certainly, is that if we read about practices that were made by Jesus in the Gospels, and we see those same practices done in the book of Acts, and then if they are expounded upon and taught upon in the epistles, then generally we receive that as church practice and church doctrine. And so here we find it happening, you know, that James is expounding on what had already gone on. We know Jesus, he went out and healed with the disciples many times. And here we see that it's going on. James is expounding on it. It happened in the book of Acts, and James is teaching it on his letter. Now, some of you might be saying, well, that's fine if that's church practice, and how come no one washes my feet when I walk in here? Because didn't they do that at the Last Supper? Well, yeah, they did. And, you know, I don't see it in the book of Acts, but if you want to volunteer to wash my feet, that would be wonderful. And we can start that. You know, we won't do it for everyone, but you know what I'm saying. You know, we don't have a feet washing ministry. Some churches do. They feel it's their call. But, you know, we just don't see it in the book of Acts, nor do I see it taught upon in the letters. So here we do see it. The healing ministry of the Lord, of the elders with oil. And we've seen it being taught. So we accept it, praying for the sick this way as church practice. Now, the first thing we should probably address in this is why with anointing oil?
Well, scripturally, we know that the anointing oil

0: was always symbolic of the anointing of the Holy Spirit. You go back in the Old Testament, every time prophets and priests and even kings, Saul, before they took their commission into service, they were anointed with oil and prayed over. So scripturally, what the oil represents is an anointing of the Holy Spirit. Now, we also know that the Bible tells us oil was used for medicinal purposes as well. Luke 10:34, we find that scene with the Good Samaritan and the man left for dead, and he comes by the body, and we find in that scene that he anoints the man with oil.
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1: My name's Daniel. Hello. Sometimes I feel like I am a little too entertained by just the mundane things of life, but I guess that's a good thing. What made me think of that is I think I spent the best $35. Whoa, 35 cents. It wasn't even dollars. It was 35 cents. The best 35 cents that I've spent in a long time, because I went on a recent, you know, run to the store, and I decided that I would pick up a notebook. And then I started carrying it around in my backpack. And next thing you know, in addition to using it for things that sometimes I'd use for my phone, but it was just easier because it was tangible, I could write in it. I also just drew a baseball stadium out of nowhere that I should probably finish because I never drew the fans in. So it's just an empty stadium. But I'm having a lot of fun with this notebook. And I think I have stumbled into the fact that I'm always going to just have to have a notebook in my backpack with a pen in there so that I can just do whatever I do whenever I want to do it in terms of writing or anything. So is that a small thing to be...

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0: Wake up in the morning, and my tongue shall speak of your righteousness, how good you are, Lord, and praise you all the day long. And start to push out the negative. You are good, Lord. You are a good God. Look how blessed we still are in our nation. You're raising up godly leaders and good churches and families. You're making a difference in this darkness. Lord, show me how I can make a difference. Get rid of my critical spirit and my negative attitude. And Lord, begin to just bless me as I bless others. And Lord, I want to lift you up, and I want you to be exalted in my life today.
1: 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Today on Regaining Lost Ground, we hear the second and final part of the message titled, The Lord, Avenger of His People. Hebrides revival leader Duncan Campbell once encouraged his congregants with this: "It has been a source of great comfort and strength in the day of battle just to remember that the secret of steadfastness and indeed of victory is the recognition that the Lord is at hand." Today, do you find yourself spiritually weary, feeling despondent, or in defeat? 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And now, from Westside Christian Fellowship in Leona Valley, California, here's Pastor Shane Eidelman.
0: And so without cause, they have hidden their net for me. In other words, it's talking about like how you catch a bird or how you catch an animal. Their trickery, their deceit. They're trying to stop certain people from doing God's will. For without a cause, they have no cause against me. They want to put me in a pit, which they have dug without cause. Again, see? For my life. When the innocent goes before God and pleads his case, God listens. God listens to the cries of the innocent. He is their avenger. He is the one who will see them through. Sometimes, though, I mean, things get more difficult. Sometimes things get more challenging. That's what I was thinking about when I don't know how many of you heard Sister Sarah's testimony. Listen to it on YouTube if you can. Saturday, I think it was November 5th. And the whole time sitting there going, how did she put up with that for so long? You know, to be in a Chinese prison without, there's no reason for her to be in there other than she wasn't following what the Chinese mandated a Christian, not really Christian, but churches should teach and what they should say. She was telling people what the Bible said. And so she was pleading her cause month after month. Let destruction come upon him unexpectedly, and let his net that he has hidden to catch me, let it catch himself. Into that very destruction, let him fall. And you see also when we get into Esther, the man who built the gallows, Haman built these gallows, this huge place to hang Mordecai. Because the Jew, he goes, I'm going to hang him from these. And God reversed the plan. Esther went into a 3-day fast and pray for such a time as this. If I perish, I perish. And the same gallows that he made to hang Mordecai, he himself was hung on. God will do that. God will do that. And if things aren't happening in your time, doesn't mean God's not moving. Anybody want to push God quickly through things? Just me? Lord, come on. What's going on here? And we might see, and I've said this before, we might see our nation continue to plummet down get deeper into the moral cesspool. But it doesn't mean we give up. It means we trust God and what His sovereignty. We've also read the end of read the end of the book. We know how things obviously getting worse, but I also believe that God can bring His revival fires from time to time and awakening, and we're contending for those things. And that's what God will often do, is to tilt that scale back into the favor of the light and people contending for the truth. And what concerns me a little bit about this topic is a Christian can have a good cause or have righteous indignation, but then they have a bad attitude. And the grumbling and complaining will overshadow the other areas. For example, okay, I'm ticked off with what's going on. You fill in the blank. Okay? I mean, where do you want to start this list? Everything from, well, I better not say the jab. I'll get, YouTube will remove another video. So they must have people that go through these things. Anything from that, let's call it something in the future. I'll let you know. From that to politics, to the LGBTQ issues, to or in your workplace, whatever it is. But if you have a bad attitude, grumbling, complaining, it's going to be really hard to get God to move on your behalf until you deal with that. And I see it a lot. People come in. It's actually sad. It really is. I leave sometimes. I'm just, Lord, I don't know what to do. And they come in the prayer room and you can just tell they're ticked off. Yeah, but. You know, I know. Yeah, but. Their attitude's wrong. I'm just telling you because I love you. If anybody can have a critical attitude, it's me. I know. I've struggled with it daily sometimes. Oh, and you get cynical, you get negative. Watch the polls and you see Herschel Walker. And you watch what's going on, you're like, oh God, help me. What is going on here? But the attitude, that's what tilts the scale. Because I can have a right cause but a wrong attitude, and I have to deal with my attitude first. So if God has been convicting you about a critical heart, an overbearing heart, a fearful heart, always conspiracy theories, unfearful and always down and always being negative, I would encourage you to repent of that and change that and allow the fruit of the Spirit, the Holy Spirit, to come in and fill you with love and joy and peace and contentment, and gentleness and kindness, because that's how you make a difference. I was asked today, I don't know how many of you heard of Victor Marx. Somehow I end up on his podcast today, and we were talking about this very topic on, you know, pastors that are not saying anything, or people, Christians, who are getting bitter and resentful, and why, you know, we're angry but we're not humble. God doesn't bless anger. He blesses humility, and then from that can come righteous indignation. Because what I do and what you do, it comes often from anger. Correct? I mean, if things are going great, political things are going great, you know, everybody's coming to know the Lord, and, you know, things are going great, there's not a lot of anger, righteous indignation to make a difference. And Martin Luther was angry in 1517 in Wittenberg, Germany. John Calvin was angry. Wesley was ticked off. Whitfield was kicked out of churches. Did you know these guys that we read and we like were not allowed to preach in churches? They got so ticked off they went and preached in open fields. But their attitudes were right. Amy Carmichael, you should read her story on the mission field. Her attitude, getting her attitude right. And so we can have these right causes but wrong attitudes. And that's where it's going to be, is God's going to say, hey, until you get that right. Personal testimony, God, I know He's held me back many times until my attitude's right. Especially preaching. You know, Lord, I don't want to go up there in anger. I'm going to have Pastor Abram preach this Sunday. Because I'm a little too upset, right? And so I've had to deal with those things, because it's normal to feel those things, but you don't want to hold on to them. Then they begin to define you. And then you're critical to your spouse. You're mean-spirited to your children. You're negative and you're toxic. Toxic, toxic, toxic. and my soul shall be joyful in the Lord. Let's go back. Let's go back. Let's put this in context. He's ticked off this whole tirade here. Okay, then you can switch to the next screen. Then it's like, okay, I released it all. I feel better now. And my soul shall be joyful in the Lord. Well, he really switched. But see, that's how it works with praying and meditating. You let God have, you throw up, basically, verbally. You let God, Lord, here's how I'm feeling. Here's what I'm going through. Here's the challenges. I don't understand. I don't know what to do. Would you avenge them? Would you be my rear guard? Would you be my protection? I don't know what to deal with these jokers that are putting me down or these people coming against us. God, I don't know what to do. And after you get that out and God begins to rebuild you from the inside out and redefine your thinking and get you on the right path, then the joy will follow. The joy of the Lord, David goes on to say, the joy of the Lord is my strength. The joy of the Lord is my strong tower. The joy of the Lord is my buckler that I hide behind there. There's something about the joy. You can't, when somebody has the joy of the Lord, it's pretty hard to put out their fire. And my soul shall be joyful in the Lord. And I also, you know, this could get real creative because how we read these, often if you look at the Hebrew, exactly the Hebrew layout of the sentence structure and different things, sometimes you're saying things a little bit differently. And it's almost like he's commanding himself. My soul shall be joyful. He's basically telling himself what he's going to do. It's like, Shane, you're going to be filled with joy towards the Lord. I'm telling myself, self, flesh, shut your mouth. Be quiet in the negative, Nelly. You go home. Judgmental Jerry, you go sit in the car and wait till services are over. I'm telling my soul to be joyful. Joyful in the Lord. And because of that, it's going to rejoice in His salvation. I love that song Natalie sang about the salvation and rejoicing in that. Why are we so bored during worship, many people? God has set us free. His Son has died for us, and might as well be sitting watching a boring movie because it doesn't register. Sometimes you have to tell yourself to be joyful, filled with joy. Rejoice in His salvation. All my bones, basically all of my being. It was the same David who said, blessed are the bones that you have broken, that they would rejoice in you, when he was caught with Bathsheba and God confronted him. And even my bones hurt. My bones are weak. Blessed is the name of the Lord. It's the same type of imagery here. All of my bones shall say, Lord, who is like you? All of my body is, I'm getting excited. I'm encouraging myself in the Lord. David would encourage himself in the Lord often, delivering the poor from him who is too strong for him. The Lord is your Redeemer. The Lord will set you free. The Lord will go to court on your behalf. Yes, the poor and the needy from him who plunders him. So God will be the strength in these difficult times. And poverty, often, it's not just poor financially, although it could be. It's also a person could have wealth but be taken advantage of others. People could come and just walk all over them, steamroll them. And God said, God is going to still guard those and guide those who are poor, probably financially, of course, but also poor in spirit. We already know from the Bible that God blesses those who are poor in spirit. Fierce witnesses rise up. Here he goes again. He's upset. Does that sound like you ever? Get off your chest, but then you get upset again. Fierce witnesses rise up. They ask me things that I do not know. Oh, that challenging. That challenging. They're asking me things I do not know. They're coming against me. They're attacking me. I don't even know how to answer them. Any of you been there before? If not, get into the ministry. They reward me evil for good. So I give them good. They reward me for evil. To the sorrow of my own soul. But as for me, when they were sick, my clothing was sackcloth. And in other words, I mourned for them. When they were sick, I mourned for them. I prayed for them. And it sounds like he's been hurt by somebody he was close to. Anybody relate to that in the church? Actually, those who hurt us the most are often those closest to us. Those in the church. That's where that term backstabbing comes from. With an enemy, you're ready. You know you get stabbed. Okay, I was expecting that. That didn't hurt too bad. But when it comes from within, when those you trust the most, because the trust, those you trust the most, that's why it hurts the most. Because there's more to lose there. And instead they reward me evil for good to the sorrow of my own soul. But as for me, when they were sick, my clothing was sackcloth. I humbled myself with fasting. And see, that's a key thing with fasting that a lot of people don't realize. It's not works-based. It's not trying to be super spiritual. It's recognizing, God, I need to humble myself. And one of the best ways to do that is through prayer and fasting. And my prayer would return to my own heart. In other words, as he was praying for these people, as he was reconciling this relationship, strength returned to his own heart. I paced about as though he was my friend or my brother. I bowed down heavily as one who mourns for his own mother. And so again, he's feeling here the pain, probably betrayal, probably somebody, just really was trying to take him out. I mean, the Old Testament was brutal. We think we have it bad now, but go live back then. It was bloody. It was brutal. And he recognizes here that somebody has turned on him. But in my adversity, they rejoiced and they gathered together. Attackers gathered against me and I did not know it. They tore at me and did not cease. With ungodly mockers at feast, they gnashed at me with their teeth. So see, we find out what he's talking about here. How did they come against him? They came against him with mocking. And that's one thing we want to get across to our young adults and our teens and ignite is prepare for mocking as you get older. We need to pray for them because it's not like when I was younger, or you, or even some of you who aren't too old, 30s, in your 30s, how in high school, the mocking now, that it's getting even worse with the TikTok and the Instagram and Twitter. They're mocking your looks, mocking this, everything's poking fun. Bullying's getting huge. Suicide rate is alarming on the young adults because of the mockery. And there's so much at a young age. You're just learning who you are at 14, 15, 16, and that you need encouragement and not belittling. And that's why the mocking is so difficult because they put so much emphasis on the words of others. And not a lot has changed in some adults. They can't handle a lot of mocking. They get hurt too easily. They gnashed at me with their teeth. Oh Lord, how long? How long will you look? God, have you ever said that? I'm saying it right now. How long will you look upon what's going on? Lord, look at this. What, can't you act on our behalf? Can't you do something massive and cataclysmic? So have any of you been here before? How long? And you know, if we stop and think about it, I know we can get really negative on what's going on, but there's a lot of positives too. You know, I've talked about before. I don't want to get into a lot of that now, but it seems like the people I mentioned at the beginning of this service, you know, coming to know the Lord, standing up for things that are right. You can see what maybe is going on with Twitter now. At least my posts aren't getting banned and shut down and things. And God's raising up voices and raising up movements and young adults and others. And you see that there is some things to be rejoicing in. And I hope you realize that our hope is not in those people, but it is good to see that God is raising up certain people that will help fight in these areas. So Lord, how long will you look on? Rescue me. Rescue me from what? Their destructions. My precious life from the lions. I will give you thanks in the great assembly. I will praise you among many people. In other words, he's saying, no matter what happens, I will praise your holy name. I will lift you up and you alone. Let them not rejoice over me who are wrongfully my enemies. Nor let them wink with the eye who hate me without a cause. For they do not speak peace, but they devise deceitful matters against the quiet ones in the land. Now be encouraged. If people are devising things against you, God knows. God might allow it for a little while. God might even allow it to look like they're prevailing. God might even maybe have them think that he's not doing anything, or, and you feel the pressure of this. But in the end, God will get the last laugh. God is the avenger of his people. God is working behind the scenes. And that's why it's so important to keep the right attitude, to keep the right focus, to keep persevering until we see that through. But they devise deceitful matters against the quiet ones in the land. They also open up their mouth wide against me, and they said, "Aha, aha, our eyes have seen it." In other words, they're trying to falsely accuse him of things he didn't do. And we're seeing that play out in our culture as well. "This you have seen, O Lord. Do not keep silent, O Lord." In other words, "Hey God, did you see that? Did you see what's going on? Let me remind you. I need you. Do not be far from me. Lord, stir up yourself and awake to my vindication." Come on, God, hurry up a little bit. "To my cause, my God and my Lord, vindicate me, O Lord, my God, according to your righteousness, and let them not rejoice over me. Let them not say in their hearts, 'Ah,'" just like, and basically, "we got our way," basically, "so we would have it. Let them not say, 'We have swallowed him up.'" In other words, don't let their fear, don't let their intimidation intimidate me. Don't let their plans come to fruition. Don't let them be successful in this area of attacking me. And I think he goes on to say, "Let them be ashamed and brought to mutual confusion who rejoice at my hurt. And let them be clothed with shame and dishonor who exalt themselves against me. Let them shout for joy and be glad who favor my righteous cause. And let them say continually, 'Let the Lord be magnified.'" Boy, if we could say that every day, "Let the Lord be magnified, who has pleasure in the prosperity of a servant." That's, did you know that's biblical? God has pleasure in the prosperity of his servant. But for just a minute, remove the dollar signs. That word has a much fuller meaning. The Lord takes pleasure in seeing his servants flourish, or their children prosper, or what he does have significant results, have fruit. It's not necessarily bling bling. But I believe also God will bless his people financially from time to time too. And it's a whole nother teaching, of course, but that prosperity is God's people are prosperous. Their children are honor. Even though there's difficulties and challenges, the kids are raised in a godly home, and things are, there's favor upon their life. Have you ever had the favor of God? It's amazing. When you have the favor of God, again, doesn't mean life is perfect, but there's a prosperity there that what you're doing has benefits and there's fruit and it's very rewarding. And he said, "My tongue shall speak of your righteousness and of your praise all the day long." And that's what I want to challenge you with tonight. Wake, even maybe for some of you beginning tonight, but wake up in the morning and "My tongue shall speak of your righteousness, how good you are, Lord. Lord, I will praise you.

0: Hello, this is Pastor Shane Eidelman. I want to tell you about a new booklet I just released titled The Dark Night of the Soul. This book came from a very challenging season in my own personal life. Dark seasons reveal what we actually believe, not just what we say we believe. The phrase, the dark night of the soul, captures a moment we all dread. It's the moment when the floor drops out from underneath us and we realize that we are not in control and we come face to face with something we cannot fix. Time and time again, God demonstrates that what appears to be the end of something is actually only the beginning. So again, I want to encourage you to take time today and download my new booklet, The Dark Night of the Soul, for free right now at westsidechristianfellowship.org. 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
1: FM. Maybe we all do, but I'll just speak to myself recently. Well, speak to myself with you listening here. My name's Daniel. I'm always on. Not in performing in terms of always being upbeat or joyous, but in terms of people are watching me. Matthew 5, verse 14 speaks to this a bit. Jesus says, "You're the light of the world. A town built on a hill cannot be hidden." And my daily prayer, even if I don't speak it aloud, it's always in my heart, is in everything that I do, may I be a representative of Christ. And if that's not the case, Holy Spirit or people around me, show me where that can be different. I don't want it to be that I act in a way where...

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7: 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Stay with us. The 805 Connection starts right now. Well, hello and welcome to the 805 Connection. I'm Brian Toohey, and if you've ever watched an air show and thought, I get nervous merging onto the freeway and these pilots are flying upside down, then you're not alone. One of Ventura County's favorite annual traditions is returning to Camarillo Airport, bringing together aviation history, incredible aircraft, educational exhibits, family fun, classic cars, and plenty of excitement for all ages. And did I mention food? 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Joining us today is Bob Trimborn. He's the Director of Airshow Operations and Director of Operations for the nonprofit Wings Over Camarillo Airshow. And, Bob, welcome to the show.
8: Well, good afternoon, Brian. Thank you for having me.
7: Anybody that's an aficionado of air shows is okay in my books. I shared with you off air about my Air Force upbringing. I earned my wings in the Air Force and very proud of that. And I get excited. I hear engines roar. I hear engines start up, so I get excited. It's just wonderful. And you guys have been doing this for years. I remember I was taking my kids to one of the fast food restaurants, I think it was Rocket Robins over by the Camarillo Outlet area, and they didn't know what was going on. And you had, you know, some vintage aircraft coming in, dive bombing, doing some, you know, mock warfare things, and it was just a lot of fun. And they were in awe. And I said, well, That's the way it was back in World War II, and that was your scene, that reenactment there. But let's before we jump into the air show itself, let's tell us a little bit about yourself and what your role involves with this entire operation.
8: Well, I've been involved in aviation literally my entire life. My grandparents came out from Iowa and went to work at North American building B-25s. My dad used to work for Northrop building the first supersonic jet trainer. I grew up around aviation, started flying when I was 14, and grew up to become an airport manager and ran airports for 30 years, retiring in 2013. So aviation's in my blood. I'm an air race fanatic. I've been went to the air races in the 60s. So I'm air shows and air racing and airplanes are what I'm all about. I've been over 3,000 hours of flying time under my belt. I'm a certified flight instructor. And again, 30 years in airport management. And so running the Wings Over Camarillo Air Show is quite a passion for me.
7: Oh, boy. It sounds like a lot of fun. One of the things I always said I was going to do in all my years in the Air Force and outside the Air Force was going to learn to fly. And I never got around to it. And now I'm probably too old. But although a friend of mine says you're never too old to fly. Yeah, you can always get in there. But
8: it's a very modern thing to learn to fly. I'm half the age of aviation. Mm-hmm. So that kind of gives you a sense of how young all this is. And really, the aviation that we know today really only began after World War II when the new modern aircraft came into the fleet and aviation became accessible to the common man, so to speak.
7: Yeah. I remember the Air Force always had deals going on, you know, with local flight lessons because everybody was always excited when you're in the Air Force. Everybody I knew was always taking flight instructions, except for me. I was always busy with something else going on, unfortunately. Hey, what's the biggest challenge in coordinating an event of this size?
8: Well, I've got about 30 core volunteers that are like the team leaders that help run the air show from all aspects, from parking to the air show operations itself, the flying, the aircraft on display, trash pickup, all the things that you can imagine happens with an event like this. We're welcoming typically around 15,000 people over 2 days, and so there's a lot of logistics involved. Lots of vendors and exhibitors and aircraft flying and air show activity. So basically we start in January, mm-hmm. Leading up to this weekend. And then we go for 2 days, Saturday and Sunday, August 15th and 16th this year. And on Sunday at 5 o'clock, we wrap it up. So it's a fun way to give back to the community and teach the community about aviation history.
7: Yeah, it's exciting. It's always fun. That's a big event that happens, and everybody I know is always talking about it. So what's the most rewarding moment of the weekend for you?
8: I think the smiling faces on the children and the families that are there. A lot of kids don't really understand what aviation is about. To them, it's just riding in a big waiting room from one place to another. They don't really understand the history behind it that was born in Kitty Hawk but raised out here on the West Coast. And so the Wings Over Camarillo is a way of kind of educating the children and the families on, you know, the historic nature of aviation and how wonderful it is.
7: Wonderful. I remember the same thing. I used to see a lot of smiling faces. I used to do static displays for when I was in the Air Force for our C-130. We'd fly out to an area and put it on display, and we'd actually give them tours through it. People were always in awe. They'd go, wait, this isn't a normal C-130. And it was always fun to see their expressions and even the aficionados, people who say, I know aircraft. They'd say, what the heck is this? And we said, well, it was, you know, it's classified but not classified. It's existence. But a lot of people didn't know. A lot of fun watching the smiles and the education and the people coming through just excited about what they're looking at. Let's talk about the origins of Wings Over Camarillo. How did this event get started?
8: Well, it started 45 years ago. Just a small little fly-in. The Experimental Aircraft Association, like, hosted the event, and it was just basically a fly-in for people to come in and see airplanes.
7: Okay.
8: And over the 45 years of it evolving into the current two-day event, it's been a pretty spectacular ride. And now from a simple fly-in to a multifaceted air show that has not only flying involved with classic World War II aircraft, it also has a fairly significant car show, over 200 cars per day. The STEM pavilion for the children to go see and hands-on with science, technology, and, you know, engineering and math. All that's happening in constant real time throughout the event. So it's evolved into a multifaceted, family-oriented event over the last 45 years.
7: You mentioned the experimental aircraft, and my stepfather used to fly out of Camarillo. He had an experimental aircraft. It was a glider, a powered glider, and he used to fly out of there. And he was in the ripe old age. I used to look at him and say, are you still qualified? And he'd go, yep, I'm still certified to fly. And I don't know if you ever met him. You might have run into him over the years. His name was Ted Off, and he had a glider that was out there for many years. And I think he passed many years ago now, and I think he sold the airplane. But he had a lot of fun out there. Boy, he said it was great. He just always raved about the Camarillo Airport and the people out there. And what role does the nonprofit organization play in producing the air show? You guys probably have a big responsibility.
8: Yeah, we have our parent organization of the policy group is the Camarillo Wings Association. So they're the 501c3 that we work underneath. So they set the policy, and I'm the director of air show operations. So I implement that policy and put together the air show. It's a huge team effort. Of course, I'm not the only one that does it. We give back to the community over the years. Since 2010, we've given back over $813,000 to those organizations that help us stage the event. Oh. Rotary clubs, YMCA, and the like help us put on this event. And we give back to them, and that gives back to the community.
7: All right. Now, let's talk about the flying action. I'm always excited about this part of it. For first-time visitors, what can they expect when they walk through the gates?
8: Well, you're going to see a lot of fun eye candy, so to speak.
7: Okay.
8: A lot of aircraft on display. We have over 90 aircraft on display this year.
7: Wow.
8: You'll see everything from frontline F-18 fighters that are flying now up through World War II aircraft, including a B-25 bomber, P-51 Mustang, and other really exciting military aircraft that you'll see fly. Our flying show starts at noon, and it flies throughout the entire afternoon. We end right around 4:30. So you'll see all kinds of fun flying from, you know, home-built aircraft up to classic aircraft to World War II aircraft. In fact, we're going to have an aerobatic routine with a powered glider.
7: Nice.
8: Yeah, that's going to be flying during the event. So you're going to see some really fun and interesting things. And to kind of simulate World War II, we actually have pyrotechnics, simulated strafing runs and bombing runs with big flashes of fire and noise. And it's just really a lot of fun. It really is a fun air show to watch.
7: That's got to be exciting, and I know for kids and also big kids like myself, reenactments like that, and especially when you do it with sight and sounds, you know, you bring it to life. I think that a wonderful way to learn the history of the aircraft that you're dealing with and a little bit of our history of how they were used in combat and things like that. So here's one of the fun parts, too. Visitors can actually get up close to many of the aircraft before the flying begins. Is that correct?
8: Yeah, if you come early in the morning, we have a show and tell, so to speak, where you can come out onto the ramp and actually see up close the aircraft that will be flying throughout the event. So get there early. Early morning is really a fun time. It's laid back. It's easy. A lot of not big crowds, no long lines. It's just really a fun time to be at the air show and just kind of mellow into it. And then the air show starts right around noon.
7: Without giving away too many surprises, what are a few wow moments people can expect during the show?
8: Well, our Grand Marshal is Patrick Warburton this year.
7: Oh, I like him, yeah.
8: Yeah, he's local, lives around Camarillo. He's been to the air show many times. He's been a resident since 2002.
7: Okay.
8: Of course, he was in the Family Guy. He's the voice of the Family Guy. And
7: he's got that voice like this. Yeah, he's got that voice.
8: Voice. So you'll see him. He's going to be around throughout both days, Saturday and Sunday.
7: Okay.
8: In our car parade. After, there's a whole different sequence of events. It's a very choreographed event.
7: Okay.
8: And we do a simulated World War II parachute drop with round parachutists.
7: Oh, nice.
8: So they jump out of a DC-3. The DC-3 is our theme this year. It's the 90th anniversary since the aircraft entered service. So we're going to have maybe six of them. We have four for sure. Two, maybe more, will come, and they'll be on display for the people to see. But we do these round parachute jumps to simulate the D-Day invasion. And D-Day Doll will be there. She was the DC-3 that actually flew over D-Day, and these parachutists jumped out.
7: Wow.
8: At night during the invasion. And so she'll be on display along with the round chute parachutes. And then while we're recovering those parachutists, we'll have a 90-car car parade. So some of the best cars that are on display during the car show will be out on the ramp cruising past the crowd. It's really a fun time. It really is a fun time.
7: You're listening to the 805 Connection. I'm Brian Toohey, and today we're visiting with Bob Trimborn. He's the director of airshow operations for Wings Over Camarillo. We've been talking about one of Ventura County's favorite annual traditions that's been bringing exciting aircraft and family activities, STEM exhibits, classic cars, and plenty of community fun to Camarillo Airport. And if you're anything like me, you've already mentally or checking your calendar and wondering if sunscreen counts as aviation equipment. Make sure you have some out there. It's going to probably be a beautiful day. It's going to be warm out, too. So make sure you know, and they're going to have a lot of beverages available for you, water, sodas, things like this. 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Wonderful site. They've got all the details and information and ticket pricing right there. I mean, they got some pretty cool stuff going on there. There's a, you know, they have the general airshow admission, but they've got VIP chalet, which is a VIP parking, barbecue lunch, beverages for adults, shaded seating areas. They've also got a Goody Bird lounge. What's that all about, Bob? Tell me about that. I'm curious.
8: So it's a VIP experience where guests will be able to enter the lounge. It's an upcharge to get into it.
7: Yeah.
8: And we have four local, we have two wineries and two breweries that are going to be serving in the lounge. We have Herzog Winery, Sunland Winery up here in Thousand Oaks, and then Institution Brewery and Entrance Brewery will be inside the lounge serving alcoholic beverages to the guests. There's a large canopy with plush seating, theater style seating to watch the show itself. You can retreat into the canopy and enjoy really plush seating. It's all carpeted. It really is an upscale VIP experience with a lot of really fun experiences. And we have pinup girls will be our guests.
7: Those are always fun. I've seen some posters, but I've also seen some actual aircraft. I think probably with redrawn on aircraft. And what my time in the Air Force, out at Davis-Monthan Air Force Base, the boneyard for the Air Force. And there are still a few aircraft out there that have original artwork still on them, which is really kind of fun.
8: So the Goody Bird's the first time we're ever doing this, so it's the first time around. And it's really going to be if you really want to enjoy a VIP-like experience.
7: That's the way to do it. Now, I would encourage everybody, what a fun way to do that. Go there and have the full experience. And the ticket information on how to get into the Goody Bird, and also the if they've still got room, VIP chalet, go to the website. You got to dive in there quickly because it's going to go fast. We're just a few days away from this event, and you don't want to miss out on that. Bob, I want to ask you about volunteerism. You still looking for volunteers, sponsorships, or anything like that?
8: You can go online to our volunteer portion of the website, to see if there's any space available. The volunteer positions sell out or fill up quickly.
7: Okay.
8: You can still go there and check it out. Get on a waiting list.
7: Okay.
8: We have north of 400 to 500 volunteers that help us put on this event. Yeah, it's It's a big lift to make this thing happen in such short, again, 2 days. So tomorrow we start building the event. Saturday, all the vendors and everybody starts showing up. And then at 9 o'clock, the doors open and away we go until 5 o'clock at night on Saturday and Sunday.
7: Awesome. I want to touch back on the family fun aspect. A lot of people say, well, that's just for airplane junkies and, you know, wacky people who used to be in the Air Force like me. But it's really a family event, and it's very centered around that. One thing many people don't realize is that just as how much – it's just much more than an air show. You've got a lot of other planned events. What can the families anticipate there to be have fun with?
8: Well, you can tour the aircraft, and the exhibitors that are going to be there. We'll have the U.S. Army will be exhibiting this year.
7: Okay.
8: Again, a STEM pavilion with all of the fun elements of that, including some really incredible drones from contractors throughout Southern California will be on display.
7: Yeah.
8: Tour the museum, the Commemorative Air Force Museum, so you can see some really great historic aircraft under construction and some fully built. And again, you'll be able to meet the pilots that fly the aircraft and just witness a really good air show.
7: So that's half the fun.
8: Action, and you don't have to just be watching the air show to really truly enjoy what's there, because mm-hmm. we've gone out of our way to make a multifaceted event.
7: Yeah. How about the kiddos? A lot of times, you know, people worry about, I got some little ones. Is there anything you've got set aside for them? You know, some places will have face paintings or, you know, certain activities for the kids.
8: The STEM Pavilion is really designed for them. So that's the place where they should go. There might be face painting. There's so many different vendors we have.
7: Wonderful. Yeah.
8: Hundreds of different kind of vendors and exhibitors and fun things to see. So the children... there's a lot for them to do. The big thing is, of course, you want to bring sunscreen for sure. Water will be available on site. One thing we don't want you to bring is an umbrella, because since there's a lot of aircraft activity, we don't need umbrellas flying all over the place.
7: Yeah.
8: So please don't bring umbrellas, and don't bring your pets, no dogs or other animals along, because if a dog gets spooked, then it gets

0: One year they brought the prototype, well, the engineering duplicate to the helicopter that flew on Mars. So it was actually on display.
1: Very nice.
0: The most historic aircraft in the world was on display in our little STEM pavilion. Its sister flew on Mars. So the same exact replica that they use for engineering work was at our pavilion. So you just never know what you're going to see. We have a microjet on display that will be flying during the event. So there's a lot of really fun things for the children to experience and really get excited about aviation and all the opportunities that it affords children as for careers into the future.
1: All right. Just make sure everybody knows the basics. When and where will the event take place? Let's give the details here one last time before we go.
0: Okay, it's Saturday and Sunday, August 15th and 16th.
1: Okay.
0: The gates will open at 9 a.m. Our air show starts at 12 and runs to 4. It's at the Camrio Airport. Most of the general viewing areas on our east ramp. All of our parking is free. We have shuttles operating throughout the day to transport people from the parking lots to the gates. All the parking is on site. There's no off-site parking. So if you want a good place to park, come early. get a nice spot and walk in. It's just straight in gate 7 and gate 3. There's a gate on the east end and on the west end of the air show tonight.
1: You guys have a lot of great parking out there. I mean, this is a pretty huge airport. People always forget about that. I went out there and got lost almost. But it does have that component to it. So, yeah, but heed the advice of Bob. Get out there early. Get a good parking slot. And don't worry. For you people that have difficulty walking, they have shuttle service. So you'll have that kind of opportunity to hitch a ride to get over to the areas that you need to. And you know what? This is going to be an outstanding event. Bob, I appreciate you taking the time out of your busy schedule. I know you're hitting the ground running tomorrow. That's your big day. Any last things that visitors should know before arriving to have a good time?
0: No, just bring your imagination and be prepared to be surprised. It's going to be a really fun time. You'll learn a lot about the history of aviation, which unfortunately isn't taught in our schools now, but you'll learn a lot of it here at the air show.
1: I love it. Thank you so much. And I'll tell you what, this event wouldn't happen unless we had the tremendous community support that you're getting and with the sponsorships and the partners to make it all possible. Any shout-outs you'd like to mention for any of those people?
0: The YMCA and the Rotary Club of Camarillo, they really do a lot of yeoman work. And then we have a Masonic Temple. We have a lot of volunteers from them. So lots of organizations step up to help us, Sea Cadets and the like. It's a big lift, and the community steps up to help us make it happen.
1: All righty. Bob, thank you so much for joining us today and giving us a great closer look at Wings Over Camarillo. 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And remember, if you go to the air show and suddenly start looking up every time you hear an airplane for the next month, that's perfectly normal. for Bob Trimborn, thank you so much, Bob, again. And I'm Brian Tuohy. 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
4: All right, here's a confession. I'm very tired today. I'm Daniel, and it's the kind of tiredness where just certain parts of my brain have just decided

0: that, you know what, we need to focus on vital, important facts like talking. And so things like the date, maybe what time it is, those things, yeah, we'll all figure it out at some point. You ever had those days? It has me thinking about sleep and the importance of sleep and the importance of taking care of our bodies. It's not just about being healthy for the sake of being healthy, although that is great, but it's honoring God with everything we do, including our bodies. He created us. And because he created us, well, I think the least we can do is take care of his creation. So maybe look at it from that perspective today. I think about that sometimes when I'm eating a little bit of junk food, although it's kind of healthy junk food. I'm like, I don't know if I should be doing this. So I don't want to guilt trip you, but just something to think about more than anything. Just look at it as worship. I am honoring you, God, with how I treat myself. Treat this body you've created.
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2: You know, our last caller was, you know, bringing, you know, Israel into it, and it's Israel's fault and all this and that. But let's just say there is no nation of Israel. Everything else being the same, would we still have wars in the Middle East today? And the answer to that is yes. The same reason that we're having wars in the Middle East today, we've been having those wars for 1,000 years. And Israel wasn't a country for 900 and some of those years. You know, for people out there who just want to always blame Israel for things, okay, take Israel off the table for a minute. For 1,000 years, the same battle has been going on. And that leads to that same question. You know, when you say, should Donald Trump trust the Iranians, why should he? People who have had that ideology have been without trust and have been violent for 1,000 years. And I think that's something that leads into the mistrust, that it's not just the individuals who are there today, it's the ideologies.
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10: By the way, friend of Job, not a compliment. Amen? I've had people call me, well, I don't want to be a friend of Job. And I think, okay, well, now they're about to hatch at me. Go ahead. You know, I don't want to be a friend of Job, but I'm going to do it anyway. And then they give you advice that's very harsh. And that's exactly what he was doing. He was thinking he knew better. God is praising Job's faithfulness, and Eliphaz is attacking him, saying he lacked faith. God's right, Eliphaz is wrong.
4: When it comes to buying a new car, many guys love to chat with their friends and soak up their opinions. It's all about getting that extra perspective. What's the deal with spiritual stuff, though? Can you count on your friends to steer you in the right direction with their advice? That's precisely what unfolded for Job. His friend offered some advice that didn't quite match up with what God would want. Today, Pastor Dave invites you to lean on God for guidance instead of turning to your worldly friends. Now let's join Pastor Dave in the book of Job chapter 5 as he continues his message, Keep Looking Up.

0: Eliphaz insinuates that Job is not seeking God in the midst of his grief and despair, and Job will later respond that he is seeking God, but God seems to be hiding from him. We'll see that in later chapters. And Job, in such great depths of pain, is a godly man seeking God. And Eliphaz clearly does not know Job as well as he thinks he does. Look at verses 9 through 13. Look what it says. Who does great things? And to God, it says there, I will seek God and commit to God my cause. Let God know. Now again, when we pray, we don't really inform God because God already knows. And we also don't try to impress God with our flowery words. What we do when we pray, we want to invite God. Lord, I need your help. Lord, pour out your spirit upon me. Lord, help me. Lord, strengthen me. We want to invite God into the situation. We don't need to inform him. He already knows. We don't need to impress him. He's not impressed. He's God. Amen. So he says there, and God, I would commit my cause. I'll let God know what my cause is. Who does great things and unsearchable, marvelous things without number? He gives rain on the earth and sends water on the fields. He sets high on high those who are lowly, and those who mourn are lifted to safety. He frustrates the devices of the crafty so that their hands cannot carry out their plans. He catches the wise in their own craftiness, and the counsel of the cunning comes quickly upon them. Eliphaz is telling Job why he should seek God. Why? Because he's a great God. That's true. Because he's the one who controls the rain falling from the sky. He's in charge. He's all powerful. He's also righteously judges those who are, he frustrates the devices of the crafty. He catches the wise in their own craftiness. Eliphaz believed the justice of God was working against Job because Job was in sin and refused to see it. And if Job would see it and repent, perhaps the justice of God would once again be on his side. So what he's telling him is, this is all the things God can do. He's not doing it for you because you haven't repented. If you would repent, God would show you some grace. Till you repent, God's not going to show you grace. The same message I got in the hospital that day. I'll never forget it. Being told, you're going to die if you don't repent. Wow. False prophet. He's letting Job know you're in this mess because you won't repent. God's a great and awesome God. He can overcome your problems in a second, but he hasn't because you haven't repented. No, he hasn't because Job was proving a point for God to Satan that people of God love him, not for what they can do for him, but because of who he is. We should love God not because he does anything for us, but because of what he has already done, and most importantly, because of who he is. Amen? We love God because he's holy, righteous, just, and faithful. We love God for his character, his integrity, his love, his grace, and his mercy. What a great and awesome God we serve. When we get to heaven, we're going to be blown away by the greatness of our God. And we love him because of that, not because he gave me the promotion I prayed for. And I don't get mad at him when he doesn't. He's smarter than all of us combined. Eliphaz believed he is speaking from authority, the word secretly brought to him. Because in the earlier chapter, he said he had a dream. And that's another one. Be careful. The Bible talks about people dreaming dreams and having visions. So that can happen. It absolutely can. But I've had people come to me and tell me they had a dream, and then they tell me something and it's nonsense. And so this is what happened with Eliphaz. Oh, I had a dream in the night, and God told me to tell you that it's your fault. While much of what Eliphaz says is true, especially the attributes of God, his counsel completely misses the mark. It's going to bring more harm than good. As he puts Job's walk, his heart, and integrity on trial, he blames this faithful, upright, and blameless man of God for the death of his children, the destruction of his possessions, his current suffering, head to toe in boils. God is boasting about Job to Satan, and Eliphaz is casting judgment upon him. I would rather have the encouragement of God than the praise of men. I'd rather stand right before God than stand right before men all day long. Amen? Remember that standing right before men will mean nothing in eternity. And Job is standing right before God. He's struggling, and God's going to get after him a little bit later on in this book, because Job's going to be hanging in this despair a little while, and he's going to have some tough moments, some teachable moments. But they're not going to come from Eliphaz. and the other two friends of his who are coming along to give him godly counsel. By the way, friend of Job, not a compliment. Amen? I've had people call me, well, I don't want to be a friend of Job. And I think, okay, well, now they're about to hatch at me. Go ahead. You know, I don't want to be a friend of Job, but I'm going to do it anyway. And then they give you advice that's very harsh. And that's exactly what he was doing. He was thinking he knew better. God is praising Job's faithfulness, and Eliphaz is attacking him, saying he lacked faith. God's right, Eliphaz is wrong. Verse 14, they met in darkness in the daytime and grope at noontime in the night. But he saves the needy from the sword and from the mouth of the mighty and from their hand. So the poor have hope and the injustice shuts her mouth. It says he saves the needy. When you read how Eliphaz describes God, it's hard to argue with anything that he says. God is faithful. God is good. God is just. And Eliphaz seems to be a believer. Even believers can give poor counsel. Also, check, thus says the Lord God against his word. And what he's saying is, look, he helps the needy, but he's not helping you. He forgives the repentant, but he's not forgiving you. He rescues the righteous. He's not rescuing you. And he's basically saying, these are God's attributes. This is where you are. God's not showing up. It can only be because you haven't repented. It's your fault. This is the only counselor he has. And he's chapter upon chapter just going to come after Job. And then his other friend's going to chime in. And then his other friend's going to chime in until chapter 42. They're going to barrage Job with their opinion. And they're going to berate him for his walk with the Lord. These things that Eliphaz says are true about who God is. But while they're still on the planet, there may be moments when things just don't seem fair. It says in Psalm 73, truly God is good to Israel, to such as are pure in heart. But as for me, my feet had almost stumbled. My steps had nearly slipped, for I was envious of the boastful when I saw the prosperity of the wicked. He says, look, God is faithful to Israel. This is David talking. Actually, Asaph wrote this. And he says, you know, God is faithful to them, but right now he's being, look at the wicked are prospering and I'm not. And again, when we look at the what's really prosperous, right? You think, well, they're really rich. Well, I'd rather have nothing and have Jesus than have everything and not have Jesus. We need to learn to keep our eyes on the eternal as being far more important than the temporal. He talks later about going into the sanctuary. Once he went into the sanctuary and saw the presence of God, then he realized what was really important. What's really important? Ask the rich man in Luke 16, Lazarus and the rich man. The rich man dies and ends up in hell in torment, and he's looking across at Lazarus, the poor beggar, and he's asking, can he put a dip of water on his tongue, on his fingernail, and put out some on my tongue to relieve me? And God tells him, he can't come from here to you. This great gulf is fixed by sin. And he says, go back and tell my family that they need to give their life to the Lord. I'm paraphrasing. But this rich man is not the one that in heaven has everything. He has nothing because he put riches above God and he didn't know God. So the things that we think are so important in this life. In the temporal, things may seem unfair. I had coworkers from time to time. I was in sales. I sold advertising. And there were guys who were very shady and did some kind of crooked things. And they would win sales awards and make a lot of money. And for a time, they would get away with it. And in the end, the sin would always find them out. But for a time, it would seem unfair. The people that are working right and honorable and doing what's best for their customers, sometimes it looked like the other people were getting away with it. God's patience is not God's permission. Amen? And God showing temporary grace doesn't mean God suffers long, but he won't suffer always, and eventually judgment is coming. Last point, why do you love the Lord? Look at verse 17. Behold, happy is the man who God corrects. Therefore, do not despise the chastening of the Almighty. It says in Psalm 94, blessed is the man whom the Lord chastens, O Lord, and teaches him by the law. Solomon wrote in Proverbs, my son, do not despise the chastening of the Lord, nor detest his correction. For whom the Lord loves, he corrects, just as a father to the son in whom he delights. The writer of Hebrews goes on to quote Solomon, quoting Eliphaz right here from this text. Happy is the man who God corrects. Eliphaz is emphasizing his point that Job's problem are because God is correcting him. And again, it could seem that that's the case, but it's not, because he doesn't have any view into heaven, and he doesn't have chapter 1 and chapter 2. And what he's telling him is, just be happy God's correcting you. I've lost 10 children. I keep beating this into the ground. I don't want you to forget it. Everything that Job's been through, this man is in a place of despair worse than anybody in the Bible outside of Jesus. And yet, continues to poke him with a stick. Well, it's because if you would just repent, Job, you're one of God's children, be happy. He's just correcting you. Imagine how these words again must have stung as his children were dead, his possessions were gone. I'm in constant pain and torment. He says, it's all your fault due to your sin. And by the way, you should be happy because God's disciplining you. Then he says, therefore, do not despise the chastening of the Almighty. Eliphaz is telling Job that he should not despise God's correcting work in his life. And we shouldn't. When God corrects us, we should be thankful for it. Because, again, the word of God is, it's not a wall to keep you out of Disneyland. It's a guardrail to keep you from driving off a cliff. And when God gives us his law, when he disciplines us, it's for our own good and our own safety. And it molds us more to the image of our Savior. But in this case, this has nothing to do with that. And Eliphaz continues to point to that being the reason that he's suffering. God in this instance is not chastening Job. His current state of pain, grief, and despair has nothing to do with the unrepentant sin, but again, it's proof that Job loved the Lord, not just the things God blessed him with. Verse 18, for he bruises, but he binds up. He wounds, but his hands make whole. Hosea said this, come and let us return to the Lord, for he is torn, but he will heal us. He is stricken, but he will bind us up. Job, God will heal your wounds and deliver you if you confess your sin and turn to him. Restoration will come if you repent. And again, that's a true statement if it's an application for somebody else. If somebody's walking in open rebellion against God, that's an accurate statement, but that's not what's happening here with Job. Imagine just being Job, hearing all of this, and you're just so overwhelmed. And 2 days ago, my life was amazing, and now my life is in this place of despair, and I just wish I had never been born. And now the godly God that's supposed to give me counsel and comfort is telling me it's all my fault. Verse 19, he shall deliver you in 6 troubles. Yes, in 7, no evil shall touch you. It says in Psalm 91, no evil should befall you, nor shall any plague come near your dwelling. This is good and godly counsel for someone who's under the righteous discipline of God. Eliphaz's theology is not the issue. It is applying the theology of righteous discipline upon those who are walking in unrepentant rebellion to one who is blameless, upright, and a man of God. See, the word of God is always true, but sometimes the application is applied in the wrong way. And then when people take the word of God and make it fit what they want it to say, and they change the application. Application is key. He says here, no evil will touch you. In Job's case, God allowed evil to touch him. So that's wrong. Who's the one that inflicted him with all this? Who did it? Satan. So is no evil going to touch him? What's the answer? No, sometimes evil does touch. Now, God has to go through God's hands to get to them. Does Satan act? How many of you guys have been tempted by Satan this week or by the demonic this week? Raise your hand. I have. I get tempted every day. We get tempted every day. Now, is that God tempting us? What's the answer to that? No, God doesn't tempt us. God doesn't tempt us to sin. You don't tempt us to sin? The enemy does. The world, the flesh, and the devil. There's your three enemies right there. And those are the ones you fight every single day. I think it's mostly our flesh. Then it's the world. The enemy's probably at the very end, but there he will tempt you and draw you away. Now, if you resist the devil, he flees from you. But here was what he's saying is, oh, the evil can never touch you. Well, not, that's not true. God allowed it, and evil was touching him. As far as he wanted to go to, it touched him so much he wanted to die. Job just wants to die. Job's a godly man. As godly a man as lives on the planet, and he still comes to a place where he just wants to die. Guys, none of us is beyond that if we aren't walking in the fullness of the Spirit, if we aren't crying out to the Lord. We could all fall into that trap that the enemy so desperately wants to place us in. Why do you love the Lord? If you lost everything, would you still love him? Spiritual test of Job's motive for loving God. Look at verse 20 and 21. We're almost done. In famine, he shall redeem you from death. In a war, from the power of the sword. You shall be hidden from the scourge of the tongue, and you shall not be afraid of destruction when it comes. We know this is false simply because Job doesn't seem safe from slander here. He's getting it right now from Eliphaz. He says, you're going to be safe from slander as I'm slandering you, as I'm telling you it's all your fault. It's truly ironic that Eliphaz tries to encourage Job that he'll be hidden from the scourge of the tongue while he is verbally attacking him, accusing him of rebellion against God and resulted in the death of his children, his possessions, and his health. James 3 says this, and the tongue is a fire, a world of iniquity. The tongue is so set among our members that it defiles the whole body and sets on fire the course of nature, and it is set on fire by hell. For every kind of beast and bird and reptile and creature of the sea is tamed and has been tamed by mankind, but no man can tame the tongue. It is unruly, evil, and full of deadly poison. How many of you had your tongue get you in trouble? How many of you have used your tongue in ways that you wish you could take it back? The tongue is one of, as it says here, it's in the tongue is fire. It's set on fire by hell. He's letting him know, oh, you're not going to have problems with this. You'll overcome it. You'll laugh at destruction and famine. That's what it says in verse 22. You'll laugh at destruction and famine. You shall not be afraid of the beasts of the earth. God has not given us a spirit of fear. I will say this. Again, even when I was really young, I've shared this before. My family was very, very poor. My dad was a pastor, and we didn't get paid a lot, and we would run out of food some months. But we were never, you know, starving. Somehow, some way, we ate something, right? And it's amazing where the gospel is gone, famine is very low. And where the gospel is not, famine is great. And God delivers us by his grace from famine. Most people, and again, even homeless people, they can go to a home. There's places they'll get fed. And most of us, if we saw someone hungry, we would feed them. And so we're not really touched greatly by famine. And we're not afraid of the beasts on the earth. Again, God is in control, and he places, again, that there are no times of destruction and famine, but we have the promise of God's provision, again, for our needs, not our wants. Verse 23, for you shall have a covenant with the stones of the field, and the beasts of the field shall be at peace with you. The stones of the field would, if there were stones in the field, it would keep crops from growing. And God had promised that, if you've been to Israel, it's amazing. You go to Israel, and they take you up on this one point. It's one pinnacle. And you look out, and you see the borders of Israel all around you. And all of Israel, it's green, it's lush. It's the only country in the world that can grow every fruit and every vegetable. And it's the size of New Jersey. And you look right past its border, and it's dirt. It's sand. By the way, plant something in sand. See how that works out, right? And so it's amazing how God prospers Israel, and God will prosper his people that are faithful. Again, he's telling him and letting him know that, again, even the stones of the field, God has a covenant with them. Stones will not hurt the fertility of the soil. No wild beasts will attack and take away their fruits. These promises for those living in the desert where stones abounded. May we always be thankful for God's provision. Last three verses. Then you shall know that your tent is in peace. You shall visit your dwelling place and find nothing amiss. You shall also know that your descendants shall be many, that your offspring like the grass of the earth. You shall come to the grave at full age as the sheaf of grain ripens in its season. He's telling him, you've lost everything, but you're going to have a place to dwell and nothing will be missing. He may only be in the ash heap because of his torment from his boils. And it could be that he lost all of his crops, but his tent was still there. And he's telling them, go back and you won't find anything missing from your tent. Notice he says there too that your descendants shall be many. Wait a minute, I just lost all my descendants. How are my descendants going to be many? It's like when telling Abraham, you're going to have descendants like the stars in the sky, and he was in his 90s and had no children. This seems impossible. Well, if you've read through Job, you know he's going to have more children in the future than he had in the past. That even though he went through this time of torment, God is a faithful God, and the future generation would grow. And notice he says, you shall come to a grave at a full age. He's letting him know he's going to live to a full age. He's not going to die. He wanted to die. God's not done with them. See, sometimes we go through torment and we would just as soon check out. And the reality is that often God has greater things in front of us than things behind us. I will never fully get over the loss of my son. It's not going to happen. There will always be a part of me that's missing. Part of me died with my son. It's just, that's the reality. It makes me long for heaven more. But I'll tell you what, those two grandbabies help. Holding little Marky, who they named after my son, Mark. You know, God's not done. God will continue to bless us. We have people that have graduated to heaven before us, but God still has things he wants to do in front of us. We go through trials behind us, but God's not done with us until we get to heaven. God is still at work. God still has plans. Can I get an amen to that? So whatever trial you're going through, whatever things you have lost in the past, and it seems overwhelming, and you just feel like, oh, I'll never be there again, and to some degree that can be true. The reality is God's still at work, and God is still faithful. Job had lost it all. He was distraught. He wished he'd never been born. He can't imagine that things will ever get better. Lost all of his cattle, all his possessions, his children, his health. And in the midst of all that he has lost, he's reminded of what he does have and the promises that to come. You have a tent to live in. You'll have many more children. They will multiply greatly. You will live a full life and die in God's perfect time. Last verse, behold, this we have searched out. It is true. Hear it and know it for yourself. Most of what Eliphaz says is true, but the problem is he's applying it. He doesn't apply it to Job in the right way. I saw an illustration some time back where a woman comes up to a man and he's got a dog sitting next to him on a bench. And she says to him, does your dog bite? And she said, does your dog bite? And he goes, no, my dog doesn't bite. And she reaches out to pet the dog and the dog bites her. And he goes, that's not my dog. And, you know, and sometimes what happens is we take the word of God out of context, right? And we don't apply it in the actual way we should apply it. And we say things from the word of God contrary to what it really means. We don't give the whole truth. And Job, this was not applied to Job in the right way. Job was not this man who was being punished because of his disobedience. And yet we've had a whole chapter and we got about 25, got about 30 more chapters of more of this. Where they're going to keep going after Job. And Job's faith is going to be put to the test. A word fitly spoken is like apples of gold in settings of silver, Solomon would say. And I want to encourage all of us that whatever you're going through right now, whatever trial you may be in, what you got a wayward child, health issues, whatever you're going through right now, you need to know that God is faithful, God's in control, God's not surprised by any of it. And as long as you're breathing in and out, God's not done with you yet. Amen.
1: 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We are a ministry of Calvary Chapel, Conejo Valley in Thousand Oaks, California. And we're currently going through the book of Job. Job was a man of profound faith who lived through great adversity, even amidst his suffering, approximately 2,000 years before Jesus Christ was born. He said in Job 19:25, I know that my Redeemer lives and that in the end, he will stand on the earth. 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
3: I have no idea. We may not have ever met before. We're talking right now. I'm Daniel, and I have no idea what your role is today. But know that God has placed you in that role, and your job is to do it today. Sometimes I feel like we look around and, hey, maybe we listen here on the radio and we hear people giving sermons. We hear these incredible stories and testimonies and we say, well, my life isn't that. And we think that there's something wrong with us. Your life today, your testimony, your pulpit, maybe just the interaction you have with someone. It could be the raising of your kids. It could be anything. God uses our everyday lives to bless others, to point to Him, and just be used that way. Be open to whatever it looks like.
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0: That, of course, is the great Dolly Parton. And friends, we have sad news to share with you if you haven't heard. Dolly Parton, the queen of country music, passed away earlier today. In Nashville, she was 80 years old. And I think that impacts a lot of people. It's impacted me. I've got so many memories, particularly of that song. Riding to school with my mom, for some reason, that song was always on. I don't know if we had a tape playing or if it was just on the radio and it always happened to be at that time. But it's a lot of people talking about it. Just a short time ago, her nephew, Brian Seaver, who served as head of her security for more than two decades, released a video announcing her passing. Number 3-1.
1: Hey, everyone. My name is Brian Seaver, son of Cassie Parton, and I'm representing the Parton and Owens family today, announcing the passing of my Aunt Dolly, Rebecca Parton Dean, sister, sis, Aunt Granny to one generation and Gigi to the next. This video announcement is something Dolly asked of me years ago before I fully absorbed it as a future reality. As her head of security for more than two decades, a role my father Larry held before me, I have imagined the heaviness of this moment but haven't truly felt it until now. It is an honor that is mixed with absolute pride and great sadness. But sadness lies with us, not with Dolly. Dolly has lived in the light and is in the arms of Jesus, surely met by Carl, her parents, and countless others who have watched her and longed for her to meet them in the heavens.
0: That is quite an announcement as it begins there, talking about Dolly Parton's death and her faith. And, you know, it's interesting because most of us have never met her. But sometimes there are certain celebrities that affect our lives, or maybe their music just stays with us. And there's just some who have that. God has given them a particular talent or a stage where they use that. But also it's, I think, important to hear from her family, you know, because sometimes you don't know that part of a person's life, and everybody's got family and loved ones and other things going on that they're able to keep private. Her nephew continued here with the statement.
1: I first went on the road with Dolly as a kid, getting a taste of the road life in the early 1980s. Dolly opened doors not just for me, but for her entire family to reach the potential we didn't even know was possible. Dolly also opened doors for generations of singers, songwriters, musicians, and dreamers from every walk of life and across every continent. By her example, we believe that anything was possible. She never saw a door she couldn't open, and the doors she opened made and changed history.
0: If you have a memory, I thought we'd just talk about this because it seems like it's on everybody's mind. If you've got a Dolly Parton song that is your favorite or a memory that comes to mind, call right now. 888-528-2557 is the number. 888-528-2557. 888-528-2557. If you're just joining us in a video announcing her death, her nephew said that Dolly Parton is now in the arms of Jesus. And maybe some of you were encouraged in your faith. She often would take time to share the gospel in her messages. She did a lot of gospel songs. She had, what, 50 albums and 25 number one hits out there. Maybe there's just something you want to share. 888-528-2557. Her nephew's statement concludes this way.
1: My family and I have shared a lifetime of beautiful memories with Dolly, but so have you. She has always been on your television, your record player, your CD, and on your phone playlist, becoming an extended part of your family, whether you liked it or not. Our family and the team she has entrusted with her legacy will work diligently to ensure her spirit will live with us forever. Dolly was a farmer, just like her daddy. He farmed the soil, she farmed songs and happiness. Dolly called me and said she wants to rest in a beautiful bed of plush cotton because after a life wearing heavy rhinestones, she finally deserves to be comfortable and have some rest. Rest in peace, Aunt Dolly, Aunt Granny, Gigi. May God bless Dolly Parton, and may God bless you all. She will always love you.
0: So there you go. Josh, you got any memories of Josh sitting in today for Jose, who's in Hawaii?
2: Yeah, I do. I remember the first film I ever saw her in was 9 to 5, which was actually her first movie ever. And she memorized the script cover to cover, not only her own lines, but everybody else's. And on the DVD, which I have in my house, they were talking about how when they filmed the first scene, it was not the first scene in the script. And she was wondering about that. And everybody started laughing at her, not, you know, because she didn't know about, you know, the way movies were made. And Also, of course, the song 9 to 5 was the first time I ever heard her sing, and it was just a great tune. And it was used not only in the movie, but also the sitcom 9 to 5, where her her younger sister, Rachel Dennison, actually played the same role in the sitcom as she played in the movie, Doralee Rhodes.
0: Well, you always have a lot of detail with everything. Maybe you've got a memory or a special song that you remember from Dolly Parton. Phone number is 888-528-2557, 888-528-2557. 888-528-2557 is the number. Dolly Parton passed away today. She was a person who shared a lot about her faith, growing up in a mountain town and charismatic mountain churches, coming to know Jesus that way. Clip four.
3: Well, as I mentioned earlier, my grandpa was a preacher, so my grandpa pastored this little church called the House of Prayer, and so he was a very positive, uplifting person, and I learned to love Jesus, and Jesus learned that Jesus loved me when I was a little bitty kid, and all those things that Mama used to say, you know, that through God all things are possible. I kept all those things kind of tucked away into my subconscious mind and in my heart, and those are the things that have helped me through the years. I never do anything that I don't pray about it, and I always ask God to lead me and to show me and direct me into what I'm doing and to bring all the good and the right people into my life, and to take all the bad and good things out, and just to kind of guide me to do things that would glorify him and to uplift mankind. That's my mission.
0: You know, she was always open about sharing that part of her life and what she felt like the Lord's work was in her life. And I think she impacted a lot of people, a lot more really in a deeper level than maybe most people who are given the kind of a celebrity stage in that way. What are your thoughts? Dolly Parton passing away today. Thought we'd talk about that. 888-528-2557. 888-528-2557. Oscar, San Fernando Valley, welcome to the Pastor Scott Show.
4: Thank you, Pastor. No, I just wanted to share with you that I got the blessing to meet Miss Dolly. By accident, I happened to be at a convention in Vegas, and we're just walking to one of the halls, and here she comes. Talk to us like if we knew her for our whole lives. My wife and I took photos with her, and just a class A lady.
0: You know, that I've heard that story before of people who met her, and same thing you just said, that it was like she's known you your whole life.
4: You know, talked to my wife like it was her sister, and took pictures with me, told me, you know, good stuff, and it was just a nice lady, man. I heard the news today, and it just hit hard. You know, I lost a good friend of mine this week, and now to know that Ms. Dolly went to be with the Lord, and the face she's shown, not just on the stage, but across, you know, the board.
0: Yeah.
4: It's remarkable.
0: Well, that's a great memory, a great memory to have. You never know, right, when you're going to meet a celebrity, how that's going to go. And some people, they're celebrities, but they're introverts, right? So just, they're not that comfortable just meeting people like that. But I think some people have a gift where they, even if they're introverts, sometimes they get past that and they are just able to make people feel welcome and known and seen. And she definitely had that gift.
4: Yeah, you know, especially for somebody of her fame, of her stature. She was not like, you know, like, don't talk to me or I'll talk to you later. No, she embraced us, hugged my wife, hugged me, took photos with us. Like if we knew her, you know, it was just special moment.
0: Yeah, that is pretty cool. Oscar, thank you for calling the Pastor Scott Show today. 888-528-2557 is the number, 888-528-2557. Dolly Parton passed away today. She is in the arms of Jesus, her nephew said, and I thought we'd talk about that because certain people, I don't know why, but they do make you feel like you know them, even though you didn't. You know, even though that person wouldn't recognize you, you know, I never met her. But she has been somebody I've known my whole life in that way. And I remember, I have great memories of driving to school in the morning. When I was a little kid, my mother would take me to school. We had a 15, 20 minute drive to school every day and on the way back. And of the songs that we would hear if we were listening to music, Dolly Parton was a big part of that. And, my mom, Jolene, that song, which is, you know, wild song, really, when you think about Jolene, Don't Take My Man, which was redone recently. Who did that recently? It was Hannah Montana, whatever her name is, Cyrus, Miley Cyrus.
2: Miley Cyrus.
0: All right, I worked my way toward that. I heard a interesting, really interesting story. So that song, and of course, I Will Always Love You. She's not as well known for that as Whitney Houston. Of course, Whitney Houston just made that song great. Well, Dolly Parton wrote that song, actually, and it's on her early recordings. And she would laugh about how Whitney Houston did it so well and made Dolly Parton a lot of money, you know, as the writer. But I heard today that Dolly Parton wrote I Will Always Love You and Jolene on the same day. Like both songs she cranked out on the same day. That's an incredible day in your life, right? Just those two songs alone would have been her whole career if that was all there was. That would be more than what most people do. And she did that on the same day. That's quite a day's work, wouldn't you say? I think that's right.
5: Now, who can argue with that?
0: 888-528-2557, 888-528-2557. Here's a little story, interview with her from CBS a couple of years ago, 5-1.
6: And from the start, the girl from deep Appalachia, Tennessee, seemed destined for stardom.
7: You said you always believed in your talent.
8: Well, I did, and I do.
7: Where did that belief come from?
8: Well, I grew up in a very musical family, and I knew that we had talent, but I also had a good personality.
9: There were rags of many colors.
6: The fourth of 12 children born into poverty.
9: And I didn't have a coat.
6: Parton learned the joy of singing from her mother.
9: Mama sewed the rags together.
6: Music was stitched into the family's fabric.
9: She made my coat of many colors. I was so proud of.
0: You know, that was the song that played. There's Jolene and the Coat of Many Colors. I heard that going to school with my mom so many times. And I was a little kid. I don't know if I grasped, you know, everything there was to that song. But my mom and I loved it. And I think that's some of the reason that some celebrities, when they pass away, impact us so much, is that it's not as much them. We didn't know them personally, but there is something about somebody's music or somebody's style or some meeting that maybe you had, something that triggers that memory. Music does that maybe more than anything else. Because I've thought to myself when I heard that she passed away, I've been sad. I told my wife, I wrote Christy, I said, I'm really sad about this. And I think that's the reason. I mean, she's a great lady and you, icon and you kind of know her, but I think it's the personal memories that we have that sometimes, when that person dies, even though they're not really part of your family, they really are. And her nephew, Brian said that in the statement that she's really part of our families. And that definitely happened. Phone number is 888-528-2557. 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Thought I'd talk about Dolly Parton. Passed away earlier today at 80 years old. Apparently she went into the hospital on Friday, and she's been having some health problems with her kidneys and a couple of things that was reported. But she went in the hospital on Friday and passed away early this morning. 888-528-2557 is the number to call in. And what's your favorite Dolly Parton song or Dolly Parton memory, or how does it all strike you today? 888-528-2557. 5252.
9: Well, I found new thrills.
6: Parton put her musical talent to good use at a young age with the help of her uncle.
8: My Uncle Bill, he saw early on that I was so serious about it.
7: Yeah.
8: You know, from the time I was 7, 8, 9 years old when I started learning to play the guitar.
7: He's the one who took you to audition for a TV show when you were 10?
8: Yes.
6: After graduating high school, Parton took off for Nashville, a town at the time she called mean.
8: It was a lot of that being lonely, being homesick, crying every night.
10: Were you ever tempted to just pack it in and
8: no.
10: go home?
8: Never crossed my mind.
0: She never forgot where she came from. Small one-room apartment or house, cabin is what it really was in the mountains of East Tennessee. Super poor, one of the poorest areas of the country. Still is, actually. And she stayed rooted in her family. and her faith and her people. Her Uncle Bill there, she remembers all these years later. You know, I think when we think about certain people's lives, we hear their stories, right? It's inspiring when you see somebody who didn't have anything, who used their talent and made it, right? Whatever that means. And of course, when you go stand before God, he's going to say, okay, what'd you do with all of that stuff I gave you? So we have to be careful, I think, when we're talking about making it, because a lot of people who are celebrities, they make it and then they're a mess. Right? That there's something I think that people expect from fame or expect from riches, and then they get there and they don't have it. Right? That's a common thing in this town, especially. But anywhere you are, and maybe it's not even celebrity. Maybe you got your dream job. Maybe you got something in your life that you've always strived for, and then you got there and it's just empty. I think a part of that is that we put our emphasis on the wrong things. And I like that about Dolly Parton, is that she always remembered her family, always remembered the people who helped her get to where she was, always remembered her roots. And I think that's one of the reasons she related with people. And then she goes to Nashville. She says, it's a mean town. You ever go to a mean town? Well, I think we live in a mean town, right? I mean, it's show business is mean, right? And it's cutthroat, and everybody's there's not that many houses on the beach, right? There's just not that many roles. You can be great at whatever it is, and it just may not work for you. Got a favorite Dolly Parton song or story? 888-528-2557, 888-528-2557, Pastor Scott Scholl. Let's go to 5-3.
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8: He's just quiet and private. He don't do interviews, but he's a good man. He's a good friend.
0: She was married to him for 60 years, and they met on her first day to the mean town of Nashville, and that's a great story. They met at a laundromat. That's a great story right there. 888-528-2557, 888-528-2557. 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
0: Hi, Tammy.
11: This is Penny.
0: Oh, Penny. Says Tammy, but hi. Yes, hi, Penny.
11: Yes, a long time since I listened to the program. I just tuned in. Anyway, I heard about Dolly Parton's death.
0: Yeah.
11: But I liked her and Kenny Rogers singing Islands in the Stream, that song Islands in the Stream.
0: Yeah, Islands in the Stream. Kenny Rogers, another big star from back in the day.
11: Yeah.
0: Yep. That song, I think I had a Kenny Rogers Greatest Hits album, I think, when I was a kid, and that was on it, one of those songs.
11: Yeah, I have one. I have one, and it's on there. And but I have this 8 DVD set. It tells about country music and history, and they talk about Dolly Parton in it.
0: You probably can't really have a study of country music, especially without talking about Dolly Parton.
11: Yeah, I know.
0: Yeah.
11: This is Ken Burns was the host there.
0: Oh, yeah, okay.
11: And he told about all these stars, you know, Johnny Cash and a lot of, you know, Patsy Cline and everything.
0: Yeah.
11: And he told about Dolly Parton, and he told about the Carter family. But, yeah, Dolly Parton.
0: Ah, there you go.
11: Yeah.
0: Well, I didn't realize Ken Burns had done that, but it's called Country Music by Ken Burns. Well, how about that?
11: It's called Country Music. It tells about how country music became country western and everything.
0: Yeah.
11: Country western. It tells about Gene Autry, and it's a
0: whole bunch of people.
11: It's a PBS special.
0: Yeah.
11: I had my sister and mother were alive. I had them order it, and because I listened to it on somebody's TV.

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5: Near the end of the Revolutionary War, George Washington received a letter from one of his own officers. Colonel Louis Nicola suggested that America might be better served by a monarchy, with Washington himself as king. Washington firmly rejected the idea. He had spent years leading Americans in a fight for independence from a monarchy. He would not see that victory end with America creating a king of its own. He understood that the cause of the revolution was greater than any one man. His example reminds us that power can be offered, earned, or taken. But character determines whether we use it for ourselves or remain faithful to something greater.
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3: One of your first songs, of course, was the hit song Dumb Blonde. And you've never shied away from that self-deprecating humor.
4: Well, that was my first chart record, but I still, to this day, when I sing that song, I think about the fact that, you know, just because I'm blonde, don't think I'm dumb, because this dumb blonde ain't nobody's fool. And so that was my first chart record, and I was so excited to have a record, and that really started my career. But still, I think about that title and what all that really has meant through the years. Thinking you're dumb when you know better.
2: That's Dolly Parton. She wrote a song called Dumb Blonde, you know, when she was younger, and it was a huge hit. And I love the way she says that at the end, that people think you're dumb, but you know better. And I think that's one of the reasons, as we talk about her, and you can give us a call and tell us your favorite Dolly Parton song or maybe something that you think about when you think about her, 888-528-2557. If you didn't hear the news, she passed away earlier this morning at 80 years old, Dolly Parton, 888-528-2557. People around the country, it's on all the news shows, it's kind of everywhere, and not every time when a celebrity passes away do you have wall-to-wall coverage everywhere, like you see right now if you're watching the news or on the radio, just about everywhere. But there are certain people who just impact us in different ways. Why do you think that is? Why is it that we have memories of certain celebrities that impact us? Even though you didn't know them personally, most people, it feels like you did somehow. Why do we do that? 888-528-2557, 888-528-2557. One of the things I like about Dolly Parton is I think you can learn a lot from her. So she's talking about the song Dumb Blonde, and but actually she's not a dumb blonde. She actually knew a lot, and that's because she understood that the music industry is a business. 5-4.
5: Jolene, 50 studio albums and 25 number one hits later,
6: please don't take him just because you can.
5: Parton became one of the best-selling artists of all time.
7: You know, I look like a woman, but I think like a man. And in this world of business, that has helped me a lot, because by the time they think that I don't know what's going on, I done got the money and gone.
2: You know, I like that statement because, you know, I think of a lot of people don't realize how important the business is. With really anything that you do, there is going to be the back end, right? The thing that actually runs what it is you do. Same thing's true at home, right? At home, you've got your family and the things that you enjoy doing as a family and your life together. But there's also work to do. Somewhere there's a budget. Somewhere there are decisions that have to get made that are running the family business. And how do you do that? Same thing is true and everything. I would say even spiritually, you know Jesus, you've come to faith, and maybe you go to church and you do certain things, but there is a business between you and the Lord that you should have going on. It should be part of our prayer life. It should be part of repentance. It is the business of growing in your faith, or the business of doing the things that God has called you to do, especially in the world of discipleship, in the world of sharing your faith and using whatever God has given you to his glory. I think that's more than just going to church or doing religious routines. There is a business to that. And I think if we don't see our life that way, we get caught up or behind all of a sudden. And we see what's on the front end, but we don't really understand that there's a lot of work going on. She was asked a lot about her faith and how that fit into the entertainment industry, which is not really that generous to people who are open with their faith most of the time. This is one of the times she was asked about that. Number 2.
8: I can definitely tell that you have a beautiful warmth, and it's so needed in the entertainment industry. And I think probably your faith has helped you through. Can you talk about that personally?
4: Well, my faith is my rod and my shield. And
9: I've just always been very spiritual because I grew up in the mountains and where God is your only hope, really. And my grandpa was a preacher. But I learned early on that, you know, there's a great strength to be found and to draw from about anything in life. I mean, prayer got us through, and it does to me today. I pray every day that God will let me be a light in the world and that he'll let me shine and radiate with his love and light and to uplift people and to, you know, to glorify him. I mean, that's my prayer every day. And of course, you know, to allow me to enjoy my own life too, which I do. And, you know, I'm a bit of a rascal, but God knows me. He knows it's okay for me to joke and have fun and do whatever. But I just love just being able to express myself. And with these shows, hopefully they all are going to be uplifting to people and entertaining and touch them in some way and pull at their heartstrings.
2: I think that that's how she really felt, you know, and like I said, I don't know her, but the people who do know her, who are making statements today, I think that because that really is her, those kinds of statements, there's a lesson to this, you know, I think for us, right? Because that really is her, that's why there is such a pouring out today of grief and statements. Just about everybody you've ever heard of has had something to say. The singer, country singer Blake Shelton, he wrote, she was the exact person that you think she is. It was like being with the funnest, most loving, most caring, closest member of your family. Truly a loss for the entire world. That's always a statement, I think, that when somebody famous, you know, celebrity of some kind, passes away, do people make that statement? You know, I'm sure she had her faults, and she probably had some people, as hard as it is to believe, who didn't like her. I don't mean didn't like her music. Maybe that wasn't their thing, but I mean her personally, right? We all have that. But there are some people who they have a very public persona and then a very private one. And it's disappointing when the private one doesn't match the public one. I mean, unless the public one is your jerk and the private one is your nice, that's better, right? But I think it's usually the other way around with that. Jamie Lee Curtis called her a hero. President Trump said that she's one of the greatest country singers and far beyond ever. And he ordered that American flags be lowered for a week in her honor. He does that, you know, a lot for people that he likes in particular. But I'll bet there's just not that many people that that would be done for. This is the Pastor Scott Show. You can call and share your thoughts about Dolly Parton, or maybe the reason that we sometimes see celebrities or mourn celebrities when they pass away in greater ways that we didn't even know. Maybe you've got a favorite Dolly Parton song or story. 888-528-2557. 888-528-2557. Dionne Warwick said the Heavenly Father has made the decision to bring another one of his children home. Dolly, a true child of God, is in the best hands now. Rest well and in total peace, my friend. Kelly Clarkson, Dolly Parton had a way of making everyone feel special and seen and welcomed as if you were old friends. What incredible gift and talent she was. I think the people who knew her are having that response. I think that's the response we all should have about ourselves. You know, how one day when you pass away, something to think about, you're a celebrity to the people in your life. I don't know if you see it that way, but when you pass away, it may not be on the news. It should be. Obviously, they should put that on the news when you pass away. But it will be on the front page news of everybody in your life, the people in your family, the people that you work with, the people that you do life with. To them, it's the same kind of thing. They knew you. And they had an impression of you, and you impacted their lives in maybe ways you didn't think. There might be people you hardly know, but maybe they see you at church in the way you pray with people or the way you interact. Maybe they are the greeter at church who made an impact in your life. I'll tell you what, for those of you who are greeters at church, like you're the ones who say hello, you're the first person that somebody interacts with, you have such a huge, amazing, important job. It is so important, and I'll tell you why. There are people coming to your church every Sunday who don't want to be there, who are nervous about being there, who are shy, who are worried about being condemned, who are worried about whatever issues there are in their life. And, you know, that moment they meet you, it means a lot. You know, if you smile, if you make them feel welcome, if you answer their question, you know, there is a really important role to that. I don't know if you realize that. And I'll tell you what, there are greeters the people who just say hello, the people who hand you a bulletin or whatever it is, the person who hands you your coffee and donut, there are some of you who have impacted lives in ways that you'll never understand, but there are people who show up at church who just needed someone to smile and look them in the eye and notice that they're there. And you may never find out that the only reason they came back a second time is because they had that good interaction with you. I mean, there's countless people like that. And that's, I think, a lesson that we can learn from people like Dolly Parton. 888-528-2557, 888-528-2557. Ted, City of Angels, welcome to the Pastor Scott Show.
10: Amen, Pastor Scott. Thank you. Very, very, very sad day. I mean, I can't think, you know, the last time I felt sad, this sad, was Elvis Presley. And, you know, people don't realize you can't judge a book by its cover. Both those people, Dolly and Elvis, have Cherokee bloodline. You know, it's just, you know, you see a lot of people, you know, judging books by their cover and trying to figure out just who they are or what's their bloodline, and they don't know. You know, and, you know, you think of all the famous people that have indigenous bloodline. And
2: well, what I'm not sure what that has to do with it, but I think that you're right that her, and it's kind of a response probably similar to when Elvis passed away that people had. I mean, people had problems. I remember when Michael Jackson passed away, and he had obviously some terrible things he was accused of at the time, but he impacted people's lives in a positive way. Ted, I got to go to a break. 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
0: See the actual cannon that defended one of the most critical positions at Gettysburg. As Confederate troops stormed Cemetery Hill, it stood at the center of a desperate fight that helped shape the course of the Civil War.
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1: 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I'm a longtime listener, and this is really getting at the heart of the listenership. What we say as callers matters.
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2: Welcome back, everybody. Pastor Scott Show. That song, Josh, is the one that I remember so much. Riding in the car, Coat of Many Colors, Dolly Parton. When I was a little kid, maybe we had a, where's one car? We had an 8-track thing in the car. My family was always slow to change. Like, cassettes were already easily a thing, regular cassettes. But we still had an 8-track player in the car, and that might have been one of the tapes.
3: Yeah, my dad had an 8-track player back in the 1970s. I mean, we didn't actually get a cassette player until... I think he bought a 1977 Volkswagen Rabbit. Until then, we had 8-track tapes, and right. I had my special white tape that had a bunch of songs on it. And
2: yeah, see, I think we had that 8-track player well into the 80s.
3: Oh, wow.
2: In fact, I'm pretty sure that my parents just bought a CD player last Thursday. So we're, you know, not really, Mom and Dad. I know you're probably listening.
3: If they want to borrow any of my CDs, I got a bunch of them at home.
2: Right. I did go through their movie collection, though, and grabbed all the digital codes because I'll never use those. So I got a bunch of free movies out of it. 888-528-2557, Pastor Scott Show. We're talking about Dolly Parton, who passed away earlier today. 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
4: Hey, my first time.
2: Oh, well, let me give you the first time caller fanfare. Here you go. Welcome.
4: Yay, thank you. I was in a Dolly Parton video in 1991 called, it was the official video for Eagle When She Flies, and I'm the cyclist in it for a brief moment in time, and her passing brought back that memory, and I hadn't seen the video in a million years. So that was, and just my condolences to her family and her fans.
2: That's a great connection.
4: She will
2: how
4: certainly
2: fun.
4: Be missed.
2: Yeah, yeah, how fun. So you were in the video.
4: So long ago.
2: Now, were you, did you mean to be in the video, or did you just ride by in the bike and like, oh, I'm in the video?
4: Oh no, they hired me on to do that little tiny segment. I mean, it was just a moment in time.
2: That's cool.
4: So it was a privilege to be a part of that.
2: Were you able to meet her?
4: No, unfortunately.
2: Yeah, we don't always get to do that, you know, when that happens. But
4: right, but she was the kind of person that you felt like you knew her, right? Even in her public presence.
2: That's right.
4: She was one of those very relatable folks out there. So
2: she was very down
4: to
2: earth.
4: She will certainly be missed.
2: Yeah.
4: Yeah.
2: Well, Cynthia, I really appreciate your call. That's a great story. And thank you for calling.
4: Yeah, thanks.
2: Yeah. Thanks for calling the Pastor Scott Show. I'm going to look up that video and find Cynthia on the bike and check that out. 888-528-2557. She was down to earth. She was pretty fun. Here's one of her clips from an interview.
5: Folks, you know that this guy is single. And I just want you to know that if I was 20 years younger and I was single, and you like little blondes with the big hair and big ideas, that I would be giving you a run for your money. Randy Travis!
2: She would interact with people that way. That wasn't an interview. That was one of her concerts. And she was just fun. Here's another clip.
6: Dolly, where I come from, would I have called you a hillbilly?
7: If you had of, it would have been something very natural, but I would have probably kicked your shins or something.
8: No, we are all healthy, and I have, I suppose we all look similar, all the girls. I have some really pretty sisters. Some of them are petite, some of them are bigger, and I'm the fat one.
9: Well, you're not fat.
8: I'm good and healthy. I was the most popular girl in school, but for the wrong reason.
10: Oh, really?
8: I never was the cheerleader. I never really got voted for anything. I wore a lot of makeup. I wore real tight clothes, and I wore my hair all, you know, mile high. That was...
10: Well, those don't sound like the wrong reasons, Dolly.
8: Well, but I'm just saying, I look
10: sound like the right reasons.
8: I look like the real trash that a lot of the girls were. I mean,
2: she could get away with saying stuff like that, I think. And I do think that's because she was somebody who was a person of character, and she was a person of faith. Clip four.
11: Well, as I mentioned earlier, my grandpa was a preacher, so my grandpa pastored this little church called the House of Prayer. And so he was a very positive, uplifting person. And I learned to love Jesus, and Jesus learned that Jesus loved me when I was a little bitty kid. And all those things that Mama used to say, you know, that through God all things are possible. I kept all those things kind of tucked away into my subconscious mind and in my heart. And those are the things that have helped me through the years. I never do anything that I don't pray about it. And I always ask God to lead me and to show me and direct me into what I'm doing and to bring all the good and the right people into my life and to take all the bad and good things out and just to kind of guide me to do things that would glorify Him and to uplift mankind. That's my mission.
2: She was always able to share her faith. She came from almost nothing. I think we can be inspired by a life like hers. She came from nothing. She worked hard. She stayed rooted in her faith and with her family. She loved her husband for 60 years, and he never did interviews. He was like an asphalt guy. Like, he laid asphalt for a job. I think that's what he did. They met in a laundromat. And
3: that was around the time that the song "The Leader of the Laundromat" was a hit song back in 1965 or 66 by the Detergents.
2: Josh, you're the only one who knows that song. Never heard. There's a song. Maybe she wrote that song.
3: It was a parody of "Leader of the."
2: Wrote a lot of songs. Yeah. Like people when Whitney Houston, we mentioned this before, did you know "I Will Always Love You." People didn't realize that Dolly Parton had recorded and wrote that song, actually. It wasn't a big hit for Dolly Parton at the time, but she wrote that. And the same day she wrote Jolene, same day. 888-528-2557. Carolyn and Carson, welcome to the Pastor Scott Show.
12: Okay, great. First of all, thank you for covering Dolly. This morning early, I had a text from a Trekker friend who, I'm a Star Trek, and I've been really praying that, Lord, I want to really make my faith more known to that group of friends. So, and the basically it said, oh, the Grim Reaper, something, blah, blah, this time I'm so angry, and she's sad. So, okay, I just let it sit, and then I saw you coming to talk, and the topic, I said a nice, a conceptual reply that there is no sadness when souls at their home going or immediately in the presence of the Lord. I just, you know, I shortened a little bit than that. So I use it as a chance to, you know, use my faith to bring in others into the fold.
2: Mm-hmm.
12: And just here briefly, I want to say I just seen a topic of her on Access Rockstars 30-minute segment. Anyway, I was going to say that what I always remember about Dolly, I'll never forget it. She was so kind, so self-effacing. She said, someone once asked her, how long does it take to do her hair? And she said, I don't ever know. I'm never there when it's done.
2: That's right. I heard that one. I heard that line. That's a great line. Because she wore wigs. That's not her hair.
12: Isn't it?
2: Yes.
12: Thank you.
2: Yes. That's a great line. Well, I really appreciate your phone call, Carolyn, 888-528-2557. Jennifer at Northridge, welcome to the Pastor Scott Show.
13: Hi, Pastor Scott. I just have this neat memory of Dolly. I worked for the studio that did 9 to 5 movie, and at the premiere reception, I was in one of the back tables, and she just worked the room, and she came to the back, and she said, this must be the secretarial pool back here. And she had a plate in her hand, and she just sat at the table and just ate with us. So it was really, really nice memory.
2: That's a great memory. And, you know, those things mean a lot, don't they?
13: They sure do. They sure do.
2: Yeah, and they're not really expected for somebody who's a star like that to do that, but...
13: certainly not.
2: It makes a great impression. Jennifer, thanks for calling the Pastor Scott Show. And, you know, it's that kind of thing that I want to remind each one of us. Most of us are not going to be famous like Dolly Parton we're not going to have, you know, that many people that we might influence in our life. But, you know, God doesn't judge us on how many. He judges us when we stand before Jesus. I think we're going to be, he's going to talk to us about the people that he did put in our life. Because you are a celebrity for a small number of people. There are a certain number of people who know you the way some people know Dolly Parton, where it's more than just an impression. It's, hey, this is who this person really was, you know, behind the scenes when the cameras are off, the way they are at home, the way they are at work, the way they are everywhere else. And that's where our testimony really makes a big difference. And I want to encourage you, somewhere in your life, you're famous, right? You're famous to some group of people. They all know your name. They all know a lot about you. They probably know more about you than you'd be comfortable knowing. They've probably gone home and Googled you. You ever do that? I'll bet that most of you who are sitting at work right now, your coworkers have Googled your name. And you've Googled theirs. Don't lie about it. You know that that is true, right?
9: Robert!
2: What comes up? You know, what is it that when people remember you one day, what's going to come up? And I think when you look at people like the response that's happening with Dolly Parton, you can look past the money and the songs and the even the talent. Instead, what are people saying? Are they saying this is a person who is loving? This is a person who was the same in public as they were in private. This is a person who shared their faith. This is a person who wasn't embarrassed about their faith. This is a person who didn't feel bad about or didn't feel like they were too good for anybody else and they would go sit with the secretary pool or whoever. That should be each one of us. Those are the kinds of things that people should say about us when that time comes. And if you're saying, oh, I don't think they're going to say that about me, well, you're still alive then and there's plenty of time to make that difference. I think Jesus wants us to do that because our lives are very often the testimony that brings people to Christ. This is the Pastor Scott Show, 888-528-2557. 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
23: 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Colonel Louis Nicola suggested that America might be better served by a monarchy, with Washington himself as king. 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He would not see that victory end with America creating a king of its own. He understood that the cause of the revolution was greater than any one man, His example reminds us that power can be offered, earned, or taken. 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
1: Greg Laurie here. 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The Apostle Paul says, don't worry about anything. 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
1: 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We talk about issues of the day from a Christian perspective on the Pastor Scott Show. 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
2: It's been a while, but I have to pop on here just to say that I've been following this Lindsay Clancy trial, especially as a mother of two who dealt with a lot of postpartum mental illness. You know, just following all their birth charts and birthdays and zodiac signs. He did it. He did it. He did it. He's a Gemini man. His birthday is June 15th. I'm a Gemini woman. My birthday is June 14th. Let me give you another example of who a Gemini man is. Also birthday June 14th. Men and women are different. Keep that in mind. Please don't judge me. Donald Trump. Patrick did it. Thank you for coming to my TED Talk.
1: That is a woman on TikTok, and she's talking about the Lindsay Clancy, is that her name, Lindsay Clancy trial. Are you paying attention to this trial? It's a terrible story. I'll give you the down low on it here, okay, and in a second. But there are people who are outside of the courtroom who are coming up with conspiracy theories that are very different than any of the evidence that is proposed in the courtroom, and including the evidence that's coming from the defense. And they're making things up. In this case, blaming the husband. So what happened is that she killed her three kids. And the argument is maybe she was insane, so postpartum depression or other mental illness. Certainly she has some mental illness to do that, because it's really terrible what she did. And she's admitted this. There's no question about that in the court, that she did it. And but there are a group of people coming up with conspiracy theories saying that she didn't. And this isn't the only case like this. We got the Charlie Kirk thing coming up, people saying all kinds of things, people doing trick shots from airplanes and all exploding microphones, whole bunch of other stuff. None of that's real. And yet people are spending a lot of time on this. And there's multiple things where this thing, what's happened to our ability to think? Like, what do you think about this? I'm going to play some things and I want to catch you up. This trial is a horrific story that I think is also something that's saying we as a society have really lost our grounding on a whole lot of things. Here is one person who is explaining the details in case you're unaware of this case, 12-1.
3: So I know that some of y'all are mad at me right now, but unfortunately, ladies, I'm going to have to double down. It's undisputed that Lindsay Clancy's on trial for the murder of her three children, Cora 5, Dawson 3, and Callan 8 months old. Each one she strangled for at least 4 minutes with three different exercise bands. The prosecution says it was premeditated murder, and the defense says she did it, but she can't be held criminally liable because she was going through a psychotic acute mental break. Lindsay's own attorney said in his opening statement that she has bipolar disorder and the medication made it worse, and that on the day she killed those three babies, she heard a voice telling her, "This is your last chance, kill the children so you can kill yourself." She was functioning well on January 24th, the day of the murders. She took Cora to a doctor's appointment in the morning. She was playing outside in the snow with the kids. She sent photos of that to her husband. Then she texted Patrick to pick up takeout from 3V and get medicine for their daughter. Then she called 3V and placed an order. And we know that she used Apple Maps to track how long it would take him to get to the restaurant and back. Patrick ran those errands from about 5:15 p.m. to 6:09 p.m. When he got back, he found her lying in the snow with her arms and neck cut. She was paralyzed after having thrown herself from the window, and the kids were unresponsive with the band still on their necks. He attempted aid for them, but for Cora and Dawson, it was too late. The 8-month-old, though, lasted 3 more days on life support. Okay, so both sides of the court acknowledge all that, and some are saying she should get the chair, and some are saying she should go to a ward. There are also people saying that her husband did it.
1: Now, all of that she just said is factual from the case. Okay, no one in the defense is disputing any of those facts. No one in the defense is suggesting that she didn't do this terrible thing to her children. Nobody in her defense, she's not saying it. She's in fact admitted all of it. And in fact, one of the arguments for her defense is that she, her doctors who are giving her psychological care gave her poor care in dealing with whatever mental illness she might be going through, whether it's postpartum depression or other things, all serious things, okay, all important things. And yet you have a couple of things happening. You have a large group of ladies who are greeting her at the courtroom wearing T-shirts championing her way beyond just saying, hey, in a sober way, maybe this is an opportunity to talk about postpartum depression or other things. Instead, you have people saying that she didn't even do it, that her husband did it, that she should get acquitted, that she should go to a clinic for a few weeks and then be let out. She murdered her three children in the most heinous way. I can't even describe it probably on the air, whatever her reasons. But some are saying that she shouldn't be accountable, that the system should be accountable, that her doctors should be accountable, that her husband should be accountable, even though he didn't do it, but maybe he's a bad guy. All of those kinds of things. How do you respond to this? Who is ultimately accountable is one question. And the other question is, why are we so prone to wild conspiracy theories today that clearly are not true? And it gets pretty wild with what's happening here. Number 12, too.
3: And then there are the people captioning their videos, same Lindsay, all over TikTok. It's now a trend where women imply that they, too, are at the point where they want to strangle their kids to death. Yeah, I find that last one pretty weird, because it is. Hundreds of thousands of people are liking these videos. I find that weird.
1: So what you have is this trend on social media of women holding their babies on their chest or their children on their laps, moms, and saying, same Lindsay, meaning I feel the same, where the implication is, I also want to choke my child out to death. I also want to murder my child. And people are jumping on board and saying that this is okay, that this is a good thing, that I think this is way over the top, and it is a sign of the degradation of our culture. Ladies, what's happened to ladies? Like, what has happened that suddenly the children, these are children who are alive, or who were alive, like born. So this is even beyond just the murder of babies who were in their last term, which just happened in Massachusetts. We're still in the womb, where that became a law, that is allowable. Now you have babies who are up to 4 years old, who were celebrating that this mom took these kids out. We're celebrating that this mom, whatever her reasons, did that. And people are posting videos with their own kids saying, I feel the same. Like, what would you do if someone you knew posted that? Maybe you posted that and you have a different meaning and you want to talk about it. 888-528-2557. 888-528-2557. It's pretty wild.
3: I also think it's weird that her GoFundMe has raised almost $1 million. And I think it's weird that women are basing their theories that the husband did it based off of astrology charts.
1: $1 million has been raised on a GoFundMe. $1 million. Okay. Now this poor lady, she's obviously got problems. She tried to kill herself after murdering her children. She jumped out the second story window of her house, but, she didn't die. She's paralyzed. The snow probably has happened in January. The snow impacted her fall and I think even preserved her body is what some people are saying. So she might have otherwise died, but didn't. This is a pretty big deal. Listen, it's not disputed what happened. Lindsay's attorneys are not arguing that someone else killed the children. They all acknowledge that Lindsay killed him. You have this, by the way, in the Charlie Kirk murderer trial, where that guy's attorneys all admit that Charlie Kirk was shot in the neck with that gun and a bullet killed him. Nobody's disputing that. Nobody is arguing exploding microphone. Nobody is arguing from the defense that Israel did it. Nobody is arguing that the Egyptians did it from an airplane flying high above. But lots of people say this. Yesterday we talked about 9/11. I mean, the conspiracy theories about 9/11 are out of control. There's probably some things to say, you know, about our government's relationship with Saudi Arabia, maybe some things. You'll find some investigation there. But, you know, there are so many things that people are doubting, like all the phone calls that people made from the planes and from their offices. People even doubt that it was planes. We all watched it on television before the time of digital, like on every station and everybody's video cameras that they had at the time. What is happening? What is happening? 888-528-2557. 888-528-2557. DJ in Santa Barbara, welcome to the Pastor Scott Show.
4: Hi, Pastor Scott. Yeah, I just wanted to point out the fact that It's, in my opinion, it's demonic. It's demonic possession because of the fact that, like, the whole world is becoming even darker. I'm 64. I have mental illness, but I'm realizing that the world is trying to give mental health patients, for example, medicine, which is sorcery, to fix a spiritual problem. And I believe that poor woman was probably possessed with demons that just killed her babies, and then she saw it and was freaked out and killed herself or jumped out the window, whatever. But, I mean, there's so many horrific things happening, and a lot of it has to do with the darkness that's covering the world now.
1: There is, you know, what her story is that she was having a psychotic episode and that she heard a voice tell her to do it.
4: That's what I'm trying to say.
1: Yeah, that
4: people
1: is...
4: People are thinking it's mental health, and they're trying to fix that mental health carnal problem with medicine, which is sorcery, basically, and it's not fixing it. It's a spiritual thing.
1: So why do you think so many people are, in a way, celebrating what she did? Like, I don't think there's too many people who would say, hey, it's good that you murdered your kids, except that is how it's coming across. Why is that happening? And in a greater sense, why is there celebrations of different killings happening in our society? This healthcare executive was murdered, and people tried to say that guy didn't do it, and he did it on camera. We all saw it.
4: Right, right. No, it's horrific, and what it is, it's if you look at the fruits of the Spirit, it's chaos, it's gaslighting, it's all of those things, which is you judge a tree by its fruit. The whole world is being enveloped in darkness, and, you know,
1: so
4: that's
1: just
4: my opinion.
1: What do you think we should do about it?
4: Jesus.
1: Yeah, I think you're crazy. I'm asking you to solve this problem in our culture.
4: Yeah, I cannot solve it. Only God can. But I just, I've only been saved for like 6 years. And I'm telling you, I've seen things, and I'm sober over 25 years now. And I know I'm not loaded when I'm seeing this stuff. And I've seen people's eyes go completely black. I've seen scary, scary things. I have discernment, and it's scary, but I'm grateful I have that gift. But still, it's pretty scary watching what I'm seeing in the world, because I am 64, so I can see the difference. I think a lot of it's being funneled through the you know, the prince of the air, through the internet and the digital stuff and all that. It's just faster, you know.
1: 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There's considerable evidence that something was seriously wrong with Lindsay Clancy, who murdered her children, and that she was repeatedly seeking out psychiatric treatment. She tried different medications. She called the suicide hotline. She went to the emergency room, checked herself into McLean Hospital in Virginia. She had handwritten records, different moods, horrible thoughts. She was suffering. She was suffering, I think, far beyond, you know, postpartum. Okay. The defense is arguing that it was much worse than that. That is what the defense is. But what I really want to get to is, why outside of that are we not looking at that and sort of asking questions about what we know really happened, and maybe dealing with, was she medicated correctly, or maybe she shouldn't have been medicated at all? What's the spiritual question, like our caller was saying here, that we should be doing that? Why the bizarre conspiracy theories? Why, instead of looking at the facts that are being presented by her own defense, you have so many people saying other stuff, and it gets into astrology. I mean, there's some wild stuff. 888-528-2557. 888-528-2557 is the number. This is the Pastor Scott Show. We're talking about the Lindsay Clancy trial, but less about the issues in the trial themselves, but more about the conspiracy theories and the response of so many people online that, not just in this trial, but in other ones, in the Charlie Kirk murderer trial, in the trial of the Mangione trial, who murdered that healthcare executive. There are groups of people, and it's mostly ladies. So ladies, I kind of want to know what's happening here, that you're celebrating murderers, people who have done terrible things. And you know, it's one thing, the Lindsay Clancy trial, where you've got mental health for sure, and you've got maybe some postpartum issues that soberly we should deal with. But on the outside, you have people who are saying, A, she didn't do it, or, hey, it's okay that she did it because she has this. it's okay that a guy murdered a healthcare executive to the point where people didn't even believe that he did it. And then when he pleads guilty, they're like, what do you mean pleading guilty? I'll tell you what. I think there's a real good chance that the Charlie Kirk murderer is going to plead guilty too once push comes to shove in that, based on the evidence that's already been presented. What's happening? 888-528-2557, 888-528-2557. Denise in L.A., welcome to the Pastor Scott Show.
5: Pastor Scott, yesterday in about 5 o'clock, I was watching the evening news, and they aired the segment, the video of a priest, a Catholic priest, who took the stand on her behalf. And I thought it was most peculiar. It was almost, it was satanic. What he did is he pointed to the fact that she had faith. When she was strangling each child, she spoke, "Go, babies, into the light with Jesus." When we know in the Bible it says, by the word of God in the Bible, you do anything to harm a child, you might as well tie a millstone around your neck. He didn't go in that direction. He erred on the fact that, insane, she killed her child and whispered what's not true.
1: Now, what I think that if I saw, because I saw something probably shortly after that where there was almost a mistrial, I think because of what this guy said.
5: That, it was bizarre.
1: That he gave some kind of, I need to look into that. So he said something that the judge said the jury has to disregard it. Like, are you saying that what he did was give like an excuse, like a spiritual excuse for what she did?
5: Oh, totally. And because in her insanity, she uttered as she's watching these babies lose life, as she's tormenting them, seeing their little arms wiggle and their eyes with tears, he's saying what he said. This is insane.
1: And he's given an excuse for her, is what you're saying.
5: Yes.
1: Yeah, appreciate you calling about that. And I'll look into that a little bit further because I only saw a clip of that. But this is what I'm talking about. So there are serious issues here about mental health, about postpartum. I get all of that. And there's, I think, a sober way to talk about that without justifying what happened, without saying that, hey, we understand why you killed your kids. Without going online and posting videos of yourselves with your children saying, I feel the same. Same, Lindsay, is the, you can watch this online. People saying, moms holding their children saying, same, I'm in the same. What, you want to kill your kid? I can't imagine. First of all, my wife would have never done that. But I guess it's for clicks. It's for attention. You would actually hold your child on a video that, by the way, is going to be there forever. Okay, what you do digitally is there forever. Moms and dads, when you want to put your kid in a video, will you please understand? And kids also understand. What you put on video, it's there forever. Future employers, last hour I mentioned that you Google your coworkers and people Google you. People Google you and stuff comes up. And you know what comes up first? Probably the most controversial stuff you ever did, because that's what got the most clicks. And you're going to go online and hold your kid and your baby, your infant, and say, yeah, I feel the same as this woman who murdered her children. That's insane to me. That's completely nuts.
6: There's something wrong with them. They're cuckoo.
1: What is going on? 888-528-2557. Rick in L.A., welcome to the Pastor Scott Show.
7: Hi, Pastor Scott. How you doing?
1: I'm good, Rick.
7: Just a couple of things. First of all, I think it was your previous caller called TJ who pointed to the times in which we live and how people are being dragged by this darkness that is just the sign of the times. I do believe we are a generation who is going to see more than we ever imagined from a prophetic standpoint. But I did not hear any Catholic priest. Maybe something that I haven't seen yet. This is based on the very last caller, but I did hear about someone on the part of the prosecution bringing this up, and the judge got all not fussy about it and called the jury off, and he was, you know, he had a hard time hearing. Although this was an opinion, the prosecution person speaking for the prosecution was not, it was a neutral comment, just a matter of fact. Hey, look, this is what happened. This person listened to voices. She also said that she wanted to meet the children in heaven. And she said, this person is a Catholic. I find that a contradiction because for Catholics, suicide means hell. And that's when the judge actually stopped everything. But to me, what we need to pay attention, I believe, because this is not the only case. This is the only case that is getting this type of attention.
1: Mm-hmm.
7: If everybody looks out there, there are more mothers out there killing their children. They just have not gotten this attention in this country. It's happening.
1: Yeah.
7: It happened, I believe, 2 or 3 weeks ago, a year ago, and like contraction of birth pains, these things are happening. And alongside with that, I believe there's a bunch of other people with different levels of susceptibility to demon activity that are carried away. They cannot think clearly. They're not saved. They reject God. And we're going to see that more and more and more. This is not new evil. This is ancient evil. This is Noah's times, Sodom, Gomorrah type of evil. We know what this is. It's just getting to a point where we are almost there.
1: It's very, it's very Old Testament evil, right?
7: Your question to TJ about what do we do? I think we need to do what Christians must do, which is spread the gospel, save as many souls as well, lead many people as much as possible to the Lord.
1: Yeah.
7: I'm
1: with you, Rick. I gotta go to a commercial, but I'm with you. 888-528-2557. Pastor Scott Show. 888-528-2557. Be right back.
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3: Go ahead, look around if you dare. 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
5: Lindsay Clancy is obviously not guilty.
6: He did it. 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
4: 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Not Lindsay. Patrick did it.
6: Lindsay Clancy's birth chart. 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
2: I'm telling you all right now, when the South Node goes into Cancer...
3: He's a Gemini man.
1: They poison or... I said, oh, or drown them.
2: I can't wait for this man to be humbled and for karma to do its thing.
3: Donald Trump.
4: That is Spencer Pratt, former mayoral candidate here in Los Angeles, put out a lengthy video, about 10 minutes long, the whole video, where he's talking about the Lindsey Clancy trial and the wild reaction of people to that trial in different ways, but not just that one, the Charlie Kirk murderer trial, the Mangione trial, COVID, bunch of stuff. And he's asking the question, there are obvious truths that we are just ignoring as a society. In this case, in the Lindsey Clancy trial, the defense is not arguing that the husband did it. The defense has acknowledged that she did it. They're arguing that she has mental illness issues and that's why she strangled her three children. But there is a large group of people who've raised $1 million for her saying that she's being framed. She admits that she did it. The husband is on video in other places while the murders were happening, like on security cameras at places. His story is consistent, and it's, by the way, consistent with Lindsey's, who acknowledges all of this. But people are actually coming out and saying that that's not him, it's a body double on the screen. That is what's going on.
5: Okay.
4: We, as a society, are losing our grip. What is happening? 888-528-2557. Melba in West Hills, welcome to the Pastor Scott Show.
6: Hi, Pastor Scott. My first time calling in, too.
4: Well, let me give you the first time caller fanfare, Melba. Welcome.
6: Oh, thank you. You know, it's such a tragic thing to have happened and so much involved in this young woman killing her three children. I can't imagine. But the people that are, it just makes me wonder. I'm over 80 years old. And when abortion came into play in this country and in this world, it seems like people have lost the value of life. Mm. You know, they don't value babies' lives and people's lives. When they start celebrating murder and to take three children and to strangle them, I had three kids in 3 years, and I've suffered postpartum depression, but never to her extent. And she sought help, what little of the trial I've seen, and it's very, very tragic. But it takes time to strangle three people and yeah. three babies. You know, I just can't. And then these mothers celebrating, I mean, postpartum is one thing, and there's been other women, other mothers killed their babies, you know, by drowning them and this or that and the other. Mm. But to celebrate and try to blame, nobody's taken responsibility except the one who did it.
4: Right. That's the curious thing, is that people are celebrating this. We used to take this kind of thing and approach it soberly.
6: Yes.
4: And to acknowledge that there is postpartum depression, but also to point out that most women who suffer from that don't do anything to harm their kids.
6: Exactly. Right?
4: It almost never happens, but sometimes it does, and we should be interested in that. But I've never seen a time where we've sort of celebrated the act itself as if it is some sort of acknowledgement that, hey, women are going through it. And that's what's happening on the social media, Melba, is that so many young moms are holding up their babies and saying, I feel the same. If I was the dad, I'd probably, I would have to address that and I would be very concerned.
6: Absolutely. Right? I mean, look at Dolly Parton. You were just talking about Dolly Parton. Her mother had, 12 children? 15?
4: Something like that, yeah.
6: Yeah. And you don't think that woman didn't in the hills of Tennessee didn't feel postpartum?
4: It had
6: depressed.
4: To be brutal. Her life had to be brutal. They had nothing.
6: Yeah, right? Yeah. And, you know, it's just a different world we live in. And I think it's because it's a world without God, for sure.
4: I think it is spiritual in that place. I think this is what happens when you don't have God. Thanks for calling the Pastor Scott Show, Melba. 888-528-2557. 888-528-2557. Here's more from Spencer Pratt.
3: because, of course, in this dystopian social media era, everything is a conspiracy. Nothing is real. Bad things don't happen. Every real story is just fed slop. The real story is some convoluted, nefarious plot by the Jews.
7: What? That's so crazy.
3: Whatever the opposite of Occam's razor is, that's TikTok. We have lost our minds. I really think that COVID fried people's brains and that they've simply never recovered. We were gaslit. Of course, Tony Fauci, Dr. Tony Fauci, funded the development of the virus. He lied about the lab leak.
8: So it came from a wet market in the same place where there's this huge lab that does all the kind of development of exactly what this thing is. That's some coincidence.
3: They lied about the threat to kids. They locked everyone down.
9: I wear a mask to school. I wear a mask to school.
3: It was like some horrendous globalized Stanford prison experiment.
10: They really should wear the mask.
4: So he's going off in, you know, in that way that he does. It's exaggerating. That's Spencer Pratt talking about this. But he's asking the bigger question. What is happening? So you have the Lindsay Clancy response to what she did. You have the Charlie Kirk trial and what people are saying, what the defense in that trial isn't arguing. You know, if any of that was true, if there was any possibility that somebody other than what's his name murdered him, well, they'd be arguing that, right? They would be doing what they can to do that. See, and to have these conspiracy theories that just basically take a hole or take something that there's always things that are inconsistent with evidence and things, and some things are right, some things are wrong, but to take whatever that is and then just fill it with any theory that somebody comes up, mostly for clicks, is what happens. It's a big deal. But then he's even talking about the COVID and the things that were not, we were told that weren't true there. It is a pretty serious, serious time that we're living in. 10-5.
3: Our institutions completely eviscerated their own reputation and dignity. Gavin Newsom locked us down and then had a fancy dinner with friends at the French Laundry. The science told us that if you went paddleboarding alone in the middle of the ocean, you needed to be arrested for killing grandma. But of course, if you riot with 500,000 people, that's totally fine because viruses take a time out when it comes to social justice. Our institutions so thoroughly destroyed any semblance of credibility that they ever had, and frankly, they don't deserve that trust anymore. But we've devolved into a buffoonish, low-trust society where now people see conspiracy and malice in literally every corner of human life. Nothing is real, but everything is real.
4: Now, he makes a lot of comments, but that thing at the end where he's talking about everything is a conspiracy, and what's real is not real, and what isn't real is now real, that we're finding conspiracy in every part of our lives. That does seem to be where a lot of people are headed today. 10-6.
3: It's not that we've just jettisoned our critical thought. We've lost our humanity. Look at the animals who people are now celebrating openly. Luigi Mangione shot a healthcare CEO in the back and communists celebrated him. Women openly gushed over him and still do. Even as he's pled guilty, they still simp for him. Now, I know women have always been crazy. All famous murderers get love letters in prison, so it's not exactly a new phenomenon. But we can have a discussion about daddy issues another time. That's not what this is. This is something more sinister. What explains the outpouring of love for the mom who strangled her kids? Why are people trying so hard to exonerate her? When some criminal migrant in front of children at a public beach, the dads rightfully beat the out of him. But a woman suffering with suicidal empathy intervenes to protect and comfort that child sex offender? When you see an invasion of Spain, you see a woke woman gleefully waving the invaders in. Is this what matriarchy looks like? Where this kind of suicidal empathy that exploits the noble virtue of unconditional maternal compassion and perverts it towards the criminal dregs of society? All because wokeness now supersedes all normal virtue?
4: Now, he's talking about the women who are involved here, and that's kind of the question is, ladies, what's going on? But it's not most women, right? It's not even half. So, I want to acknowledge that it's video, and he's doing kind of the same thing that other people are doing, but he is making some points here that I think are important. He finishes up after talking about the arts and maybe how we got here and some other things, and with this.
3: You know, I was in D.C. in an interagency meeting when that communist shot Charlie. I was there advocating for the Palisades, trying to get things done to help us rebuild when everyone's phones started buzzing. Now, I never knew Charlie, but some of the president's cabinet members were with us, agency heads, people who were friends with Charlie and had worked with him for years, and they were devastated. It was one of the most grotesque and shocking moments I've ever seen in American history. But the reactions that followed were far more grotesque and reveal a sad report on where we are as a country. Teachers mocked mocking his death. Drag queens putting on assassination fashion shows. Who are these demons? What have we allowed ourselves to become? We have been so thoroughly demoralized, I fear that we can't get any lower. These things have fried our brains. Politicians have become full-time influencers and utter clowns. Jester gooning instead of campaigning. We dress like slobs. We shrug away drug addicts defiling themselves on our streets. We celebrate murders and lawlessness with alacrity. We have no dignity anymore, and I don't know how we get it back.
4: And that's the end, is I don't know how we get it back. Are we really to that point where we can't? Do you agree with that? Or do we think we can get it back? I believe, I'll tell you, that we can get it back. You know, I believe, I'm not saying we will, because maybe a lot of this is sort of where God's going to lead us for his greater plan. But I also believe that we might be in a place where, hey, all this absurdity and celebrating the murders of people, celebrating this kind of thing, is going to say to most of us, because I think most of us are not on the page of some of them, that we need to do something and that we actually can. Do you agree with me? 888-528-2557, 888-528-2557. 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Cecilia, I'll start with you when we come back. 888-528-2557. 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
19: Near the end of the Revolutionary War, George Washington received a letter from one of his own officers. Colonel Louis Nicola suggested that America might be better served by a monarchy, with Washington himself as king. Washington firmly rejected the idea. He had spent years leading Americans in a fight for independence from a monarchy. He would not see that victory end with America creating a king of its own. He understood that the cause of the revolution was greater than any one man. His example reminds us that power can be offered, earned, or taken. But character determines whether we use it for ourselves or remain faithful to something greater.
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0: Greg Laurie here. 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The Apostle Paul says, don't worry about anything. 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
3: The recording is impounded right now, and maybe someday a court will allow it to become public. I don't know, but here's what I do know. As someone who was in that room, what I heard does not support the version that is circulating online. Now, you can be skeptical. You should be skeptical, but skepticism means checking the evidence, not just filling in the parts you can't see with a theory. Cora, Dawson, and Callan were not characters in some true crime story. They were real children, and Patrick Clancy is a real father who walked into the worst moment a parent can walk into. So before you build a theory around what you think he should have sounded like, take a beat.
2: That is Sue O'Connell. She's a reporter with ABC in Boston, and she is assigned the Lindsay Clancy case. She's in the courtroom. So she's been putting out videos to counter all of these phony baloney videos that people are putting out there. So one of them is that there was the 9/11 call. It's impounded, so you can only hear it if you were in the courtroom. You didn't hear it. It's not public yet. It'll probably be public after the trial, but for whatever reason, the judge has said no to that. But because it's not released, people have come up with their own theory about, and there's all these theories about this phone call that are made up. They're just completely made up and wrong. And she's saying, hey, I heard it. Everybody who heard it understands what's there. And the things that are going around online are just not true. And yet thousands of people who are trying to get the mom exonerated, who are trying to claim that the husband actually did it. None of those things are being argued in by her defense. Are putting this stuff out there and people are believing it. And I think that, yes, I think this is spiritual. I think this is something that happens in our country because we are unhitched from the reality of God. So you fill in the gaps with whatever you want. That's what happens. And it's destructive. I think, though, that there are people like this reporter. She's got a lot of stuff out there. And I'll pray for her because she's trying to be very logical and reality-based with everybody. And her comments are just full of hate and anger and people calling her names. And those people are nuts. Just like they aren't in reality at all. But she's going to keep trying. And I think we shouldn't give up. I think that we should make sure that we're focusing on what is true, the gospel, and that we shouldn't participate in things where people are just speculating theories about even public things, murders or different things in politics where there's no evidence or other stuff. We should really be able to ask ourselves what's true, what isn't, and what is it that I don't really know, right? What is it where I'm just listening to somebody who is filling in gaps with things that have no evidence whatsoever just to try to make sense of something. That is very unwise and leads us to a bad place. It's what you do in gossip. It's what where slander leads. It's where the devil gets a foothold in our churches. The devil gets a foothold in our friendships. You know, the Bible says that gossip separates close friends a couple of times, and the Bible talks about that. You know why that is? Because a gossip doesn't gossip with people who aren't friends. Gossip's with people who are friends. And then eventually you find out you're being lied to by the gossip, either deliberately or because that person's just repeating something they heard, and then you don't trust them anymore. And if you're a gossip, that's what happens to you. That's why you lose your friendships, because you're spreading things that aren't true, and eventually the people you're spreading to discover they're not true, sometimes the hard way, because they lose relationships because they're basing their actions on something they heard from you that's not true, and now they don't want to be friends with you anymore. We have to live lives based in the reality. And sometimes the best answer is, I don't know if we don't know. 888-528-2557. Cecilia in Lakewood, welcome to the Pastor Scott Show.
4: Hi, Pastor Scott. Thank you for taking my call. Yes, I just wanted to say that I agree with what Spencer Pratt was saying, and I thank God that he has the courage to speak up on this because so many people are silent. I think that what we've come to a time that is evil. This is pure evil. And the reason I say that is because too many people are easily accepting that life is meaningless, like a child's life doesn't matter. But if you put these same people in a room where this woman killed three dogs, the mother and the two puppies, you would have outrage in front of a courthouse. And it's insane to me how this can actually go on right now in society. We're living in a time that is very scary. And I agree with you. Empathy is gone. The love of children and life is gone. It's meaningless. And we aren't in the times that Revelation speaks of. Lawlessness.
2: Do you
4: and
2: think
4: people just not? Yeah.
2: Do you think it's most people, or is this something that social media drives and it's a tiny number of people, but it's causing enough? You know, I don't think you need a lot of people to cause chaos.
4: Exactly.
2: But I think it's not most people. So why do most people stay quiet?
4: Because of fear. Fear of what others might say or think, or they don't want to stand out. And I think this is the problem with Christians today. We are very silent. No matter how strong we believe in our faith, you take a Muslim and they will bow down at 3 o'clock for Allah. I will respect that they do what they do because they truly believe it. And I'm not saying that that's correct. But what I am saying is that we as Christians have developed this sense of, okay, I just won't say that because that might offend my neighbor. That might offend my friend. You know what? When do we speak up as Christians? When are we bold enough to say, no, I believe this woman did suffer from maybe mental illness. Psychosis is a real thing. I'm being a mother of four. I understand. But let me tell you something. Pharmaceutical companies have a lot to do with this. The drugs they put out there are naturally built to make us sicker.
2: It says on the label that all of those drugs, you know, some people would say it helps them, but some people, they become suicidal or violent, and it says on the label, this drug might cause this. Right? So
4: it's
2: odd to me that when this kind of thing happens, and then you say, I wonder if it might have been the drugs, people attack you for saying that.
4: No, it's true. They were giving me Prozac when I didn't need it. I thought I went in for, like, you know, extra overworked. I was feeling a little tired, kind of like out of it. So I went to the doctor. No big deal. You get a checkup. You think you're okay. And then all of a sudden they give you Prozac. I mean, luckily for me, I thought it was like Zantac or something. They gave me Xanax. I'm sorry. And I thought it was Zantac. So I didn't take it. I'm like, I don't need this. I don't have acid reflux, whatever. No, seriously, isn't that funny?
2: I totally get it.
4: Bliss. And I didn't take it. But when I realized what it was for, oh my God, did my mind immediately go to the bottle when I was feeling overwhelmed or tired or very depressed. And I went to this dark place. So I know that the medication they give you does not in any way help. Now, I'm not saying there are people out there that definitely have chemical imbalances and it does help them.
2: We should be able to have a rational conversation about these things, though. Right?
4: I agree.
2: I think that is a big thing that is missing on that subject, is that we are, and I agree with you that it's fear. Cecilia, thanks for calling the Pastor Scott Show. 888-528-2557. Mike in Santa Clarita, welcome to the Pastor Scott Show.
5: Thank you, sir. I'm just curious about what you feel this darkness that's kind of taken over our government and the darkness that is the government going to be the one that punishes us, or?
2: You mean ultimately what happens?
5: Well, I'm just asking what you feel that this darkness it appears to be coming over our country and actually the whole planet.
2: I think that, you know, when you do not operate in what is true, physically true and spiritually true, right, then you're going to have bad consequences. You know, that will happen. When it comes to government, you know, bad policies we know don't work, but we continue them. Say what we're doing with the homeless, you know, or we keep spending money on a train that's never going to get built. We don't go after fraudsters, you know, and we have a national debt of $40 trillion and growing very, very rapidly. Eventually, reality is going to hit us. Reality is persistent. And I think one of the ways God gives us over to our own desires is he lets reality happen. And that's what concerns me about our lack of ability to think, our lack of ability to work through these things, and our lack of speaking up against people who would celebrate death, who would celebrate murders. You know, what comes of that? What comes of anti-Semitism, which is rising on the right and the left in the world today? You know what comes of that? War comes from that. That's what happens. Terrible, terrible things happen when we detach ourselves from reality. And I think that's a spiritual problem, because I think spiritual reality is the same as anything else. So what we need to do is repent. And the thing is I think for believers, is that we have to start with us. You know, how can we learn to speak better? You know, how can I repent? How can I speak out more clearly just with my friends, or have conversations that are effective where I'm not being a jerk also, right? There's a lot of Christians online saying things, and some of them are very helpful, but sometimes they're not. You know, and if you do not come across with truth in a way that is, you know, somebody might not like it and may not like you because you're speaking the truth, but that should be up to them. It shouldn't be because you're actually being a jerk about it.
5: And where do you feel rapture comes into this?
2: Well, I think that's in the timing of the Lord, right? So my thought is that if we're headed towards the end times, then things aren't going to get better. And we're just going to head down that path. If we're not, you know, I like to think that we have to say, well, that's in the Lord's hands. In the meantime, what can I do to spread truth and the gospel in my life? Maybe we're headed for a revival. Maybe this is going to be an era of incredible revival that we've never seen, and it just takes us getting to this point of chaos in order for people to finally decide, you know what, maybe I need to turn to God. And the good news is a lot of people are doing that. Mike, thanks for calling the Pastor Scott Show. And like I said, most people aren't nuts on these things. I think there is a time for us now to speak the truth. That's what we do on the Pastor Scott Show every day from 3 to 5. The best that we can. 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
11: 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Freedom stood up for reality, and the crowd went nuts. Enes Kanter Freedom attended a WNBA game with a T-shirt that defined a woman as an adult human female. The shirt provoked a profane response from Chicago Sky players, leading the league to eject Freedom from the arena, in every possible sense. When was the last time anyone saw a player in the NBA, NFL, Major League Baseball, NHL lose their minds and their focus over a T-shirt in the stands? This is the second time in a week for the WNBA in which a team either threatened to expel or outright expelled fans for wearing T-shirts that only express support for biology as the definition of women. This isn't a sports league. It's a struggle session with cardio. It is a cult of progressivism and microcosm where dissent has to be silenced and truth banished. It may be a clown show at the WNBA, but writ large, it really is a danger to freedom, not just Enes Kanter freedom. I'm Ed Morrissey.
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21: With SRN News, I'm Keith Peters in Washington. Evacuations have been ordered in rural Texas, where a wildfire has quickly expanded to cover more than 78 square miles. The fire began early Monday afternoon in a lightly populated area in the north-central part of the state. Some schools have canceled classes and shelters have opened for residents and livestock. Wildfires have been popping up across the south and the west in recent days amid extremely dry conditions. Dolly Parton, the beloved film and music star known for her vibrant personality and poignant songwriting, has died. She was 80 years of age. On Wall Street, the Dow Jones Industrial Average up by 180 points today. The NASDAQ rose 171. The S&P 500 advanced by 24 points. 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